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2: Your advisor says one thing, your brother-in-law says the opposite, then you turn on the radio and somebody tells you something completely different. So what are you supposed to believe? And when you're talking about your money that you've spent 30 or 40 years saving for retirement, that's a pretty important question. Welcome to Retire Financially Fit. I'm Barbara Switek, and I am glad you're spending part of your day with me. You know, I had a gentleman say to me not long ago, Barb, everybody I talk to tells me something different, and they all sound so sure of themselves. And maybe you felt the same way. Your advisor tells you to stay invested. Your brother-in-law says, at your age, I'd get some of the money out of the market. Your neighbor bought an annuity and thinks everybody should have one. And then somebody tells you to take Social Security at 62 because you never know how long you're going to live. Everybody has an opinion about what you should do with your money. And a lot of them sound pretty convincing. So how do you know who to listen to? Well, I think you start with a question that most people never ask. Before somebody tells you what to do with your retirement money, have they earned the right to give you that answer? Because if you told me right now that you're 65 years old, you have $1 million saved for retirement, I still don't know enough to tell you what you should do with it. I don't know whether you're married or still working. I don't know whether you have a pension or what you're going to receive from Social Security. I don't know how much income you're going to need every month. I don't know whether you have debt, whether you want to travel, whether you're helping your children, or whether you're leaving money to your family is even important to you. And I certainly don't know how you'd react if you opened your statement and that $1 million was said suddenly worth $750,000. So before I start telling you what to do, I better know a whole lot more about you. Otherwise, I'm just giving you another opinion, and you probably already have enough of those. People ask me questions all the time, like, Barb, should I buy an annuity? Maybe, but tell me what you're trying to accomplish. Should I do a Roth conversion? Maybe, but let's talk about your tax situation first. Should I take Social Security at 62? I don't know yet. There are things that I need to know about you before I can answer all of that. And I know maybe isn't a very exciting answer. You'd probably rather have someone tell you, absolutely, this is exactly what you should do. But I'd rather tell you I don't know yet than to give you an answer based on information that I don't have. And I'd be a little cautious about anybody who can give you an answer too quickly. There's a big difference between knowing how much money somebody has and understanding what that money needs to do for them. And I'm not saying that they are bad financial decisions. There certainly are. But I'm saying that something that makes perfect sense for your neighbor may make absolutely no sense for you. Your neighbor may have a pension that covers most of their monthly expenses, and you may not have a pension at all. Your brother-in-law may be comfortable watching his account go down 20% when the market drops, and you may be taking $5,000 a month out of your account to live on. Those are two very different situations. So before somebody tells you what you should own, what you should sell, or how much risk you should take, I want to know whether they've asked enough questions to understand your situation. What job is that money supposed to do? What are you trying to accomplish? That's where the conversation needs to start. I had a couple come to me going back and forth about all of this for maybe about 2 years. He liked the person who was managing their investments. Their accounts had done well, and he didn't see any reason to change anything. His wife wasn't nearly as comfortable. Her brother had worked in banking for years, and he kept telling her that they were taking way too much risk. So every once in a while, she'd bring it up. My brother thinks we have too much money in the market. And her husband would say, our advisor says we're fine. Well, my brother says we're not. Our advisor does this for a living. Well, so did my brother. You can probably imagine how those conversations went. Every time the market went up, her husband had another reason to believe that their advisor was right. And every time the market dropped, she had another reason to believe her brother was right. They did this for almost 2 years. Finally, they came and asked me what I thought. Were they taking too much risk? And my answer was, I don't know yet. I knew that what they had owned and approximately how much money they had, but I didn't know enough about what they needed that money to do. So instead of giving them a third opinion, I started asking questions. What did they want retirement to look like? How much income were they going to need? What were they worried about? What did they want their money to do for them? And that's when the conversation changed. And she told me one of her biggest concerns was needing care someday. She didn't want her children to have to take care of her financially. And her husband was thinking about something completely different. He wanted to help his grandchildren while he was still here to watch them enjoy it. They wanted to travel. They wanted dependable income. They wanted their money to continue to grow. And if something happened to either one of them, they wanted to know the other one would be basically okay financially. Now we're finally talking about what matters to them. And none of those things had anything to do with whether her brother or their advisor won the argument. So for almost 2 years, they'd been asking, are we taking too much risk? But before I can answer that, I need to know what happens to their life when that account goes down. If they're depending on that money every month to pay the bills, that matters. If most of their expenses are covered by guaranteed income, that matters too. The percentage they have in the stock market doesn't tell me enough by itself. I need to understand what happens to them when the market doesn't cooperate. And that's what's been missing from the conversation. So if you've ever wondered whether all the pieces of your retirement are actually working together, or whether you've accumulated a collection of accounts and investments without really knowing how they're all supposed to work together, then I want you to get a copy of my book, Retire Financially Fit. 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Now, think about that couple again. They'd spent almost 2 years trying to decide which man was right. Their advisor said they were fine. Her brother said that they were taking too much risk. But once we knew what they were actually trying to accomplish, that argument wasn't nearly as useful anymore. Now we're talking about the income they needed, the grandchildren they wanted to help, the traveling that they wanted to do, and what happens if one of them needs care or dies first. Those are the things their money eventually has to pay for. So when somebody starts telling you, you need an annuity, or you need to get out of the market, or you need to convert your IRA, my question is going to be, why? What problem are we trying to solve? And if you tell me you want an annuity because your neighbor bought one and they love it, that doesn't tell me much. If you tell me you're worried about having enough dependable income every month and you don't want all of your retirement income dependent on what the stock market might do, now you've told me something useful. That doesn't automatically mean an annuity is the answer. It means I understand what you're concerned about and what you're trying to accomplish. And that's where I want to start. The same thing happens with investments. Someone will tell me our investments are doing really well. And that's great. Of course, I want your investments to be doing well. But that doesn't tell me whether the rest of your retirement is working the way that it should. You could have a great investment return and still have no idea where your income is going to be coming from when you stop working. And you can have an account that's grown beautifully and still be surprised by taxes later on. That doesn't mean there's anything wrong with your investments. It just means investments are only one part of retirement. For most of your working life, the questions were probably pretty simple. How much am I saving? How are my investments doing? Then retirement gets closer and the questions change. Where is my paycheck going to come from when I stop working? How much can I spend? What happens when the market has had a bad year and I'm taking money out of it at the same time? What about taxes? What happens if one of us needs care? That's why retirement requires a different kind of thinking. You're no longer just trying to accumulate money. Now that money has to help support the life that you've been saving for. So if somebody tells you, don't worry, you're fine, I'd want to know what they mean by fine. Maybe your investments are doing well. That's great. But have you talked about the income you're going to need? Have you talked about taxes? And if you're married, have you talked about what changes financially when there's only one of you? And you don't have to become a financial expert, but you've spent decades saving this money, and I think you ought to understand what you're asking it to do. I'd also pay a lot more attention to the person asking you good questions than I would to the person who simply sounds the most certain. If somebody starts telling you what you should do before they know much about you, I'd be careful. Do they know what you're trying to accomplish? Do they know what concerns you? And can they explain why what they're recommending makes sense for your retirement? Because the answer shouldn't be the same for everybody who happens to be your age or happens to have about the same amount of money. So who are you supposed to believe? Well, I'm certainly not going to sit here and tell you that you should believe me just because I'm the one with the microphone. I'd start by looking at the questions the person giving you advice is asking. Do they know enough about you to be giving you that answer? Do they understand what you need this money to do? And can they explain why what they're recommending makes sense for your retirement? Because before somebody tells you what to do with your retirement money, I think they need to earn the right to give you that answer. And sounding sure of themselves isn't enough. So if retirement is getting close, or you're already there and you're wondering whether the advice that you've been given really makes sense for you, call us at 800-883-1518. My team's going to ask you a few questions first. 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And if you'd like to find out, call 800-883-1518. 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And think about this before we move on. The advice you're following may have made perfect sense when you first got it. But what if your life has changed since then? Maybe you've retired. Maybe your income needs have changed. Maybe your family has changed. At what point do you stop and ask whether the advice you're following still makes sense for the life you're living today? And that's what we're going to go into next. I'm Barbara Switek, and this is Retire Financially Fit.
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2: 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I'm Barbara Switek. Before the break, I told you about the couple who had spent almost 2 years going back and forth. Their advisor said they were fine. Her brother said that they were taking too much risk. And because they couldn't decide who to believe, they waited. Now, if you've ever done that, I understand why. You're getting two completely different answers from people you trust, and you don't want to make the wrong decision. So you tell yourself, let's just leave everything alone for now. And that feels careful. It feels responsible. And sometimes waiting is exactly the right thing to do. But there's a difference between intentionally deciding to wait and simply not making a decision because you don't know what to do. And that's what happened to this couple. And eventually she said something that explained almost perfectly why they'd been stuck for 2 years. And I'll tell you what she said here in just a moment. The interesting thing is the stock market wasn't the problem. The market actually did fine during those 2 years. What concerned me was everything else that kept moving while they were trying to decide what to do. Because your financial life doesn't stop while you're thinking about it. You get older. You retire. Your income changes. Your family changes. You go into Medicare. Maybe you start helping a child or a grandchild. Life keeps happening whether you've made a decision or not. During those 2 years, the husband turned 65 and went into Medicare. That changed some of their household expenses, and nobody had really gone back and looked at what that meant for the rest of their retirement. Then we found a beneficiary form on one of their accounts that still had her father's name on it. Her father had been gone for several years, and nobody had really just intentionally left it that way. They simply just hadn't looked at it. And beneficiary forms matter. People will spend time updating a will and assume that takes care of everything, and it doesn't necessarily. An account with a beneficiary designation generally passes according to that designation. So this wasn't something that I didn't want them to ignore. And then there was an account sitting in cash. They had moved the money there during a rough period in the market and never moved it back. And I don't have a problem with cash, but there are plenty of reasons to have money. Let's do that again. They had moved the money there during a rough period in the market and never moved it back. And I don't have a problem with cash. There are plenty of reasons to have money in cash, but I asked them, why is this money still sitting there? And neither of them really had an answer. It wasn't there because they decided we want this amount of money in cash. It was there because neither one of them wanted to make the next decision. If they moved it back into the market and the market dropped, she was going to feel like her brother had been right. If they left it in cash and the market kept going up, her husband was going to feel like their advisor had been right. So they left it alone. And that's an important difference. Having cash because you've decided you need cash, that's a strategy. Having cash because nobody wants to make a decision, that's something else. And neither one of them had done anything terrible, not at this point, but the point is that 2 years had gone by and several parts of their financial life were simply running on whatever had been decided years earlier. Nobody was intentionally looking at the whole thing. So when we started going through it, he looked at her and he said, I thought you were watching that. And she said, I thought you were. And I think that happens in a lot of households, not because anybody's being irresponsible. Usually it's the opposite. Both people think somebody has it handled. The investment person is watching the investments. The CPA is watching the taxes. The insurance person is watching the insurance. And everybody may be doing exactly what they're supposed to be doing. But nobody necessarily is looking at what happens when you put all of those pieces together. And that's where waiting can become a problem. Most people don't wake up one morning and decide, hey, I'm going to ignore my retirement for the next 5 years. It happens a little at a time. There's an old 401k that you've been meaning to deal with. There's a beneficiary form you assume is correct. There's money sitting in cash because you weren't sure what to do with it. There's a Social Security decision coming up that you really haven't thought through. None of it feels urgent today. So it gets pushed to another month and then another year. And pretty soon you're saying, I can't believe we've been talking about this for 3 years. I've heard that more times than I can count. I've worked with a woman who had four old retirement accounts for 6 years. She'd been meaning to figure out what to do with them. One person told her to leave them where they were. Somebody else told her she should consolidate them, so she didn't either. And one of the companies was eventually bought by another company, and her statement started showing up with a name that she didn't recognize. And after a while, she wasn't paying much attention to them at all. And when I asked why she'd never made a decision, she told me she just didn't know which person was right. And so I asked whether she had ever gone back and told either of them that she was getting completely different advice. And she said, no, she didn't want to put the other one on the spot. So rather than risk an uncomfortable conversation, she stayed uncomfortable with her own money for 6 years. And once we actually talked about what she was trying to accomplish, the decision wasn't as complicated as the 6 years she'd spent thinking about it. And I see this more than you might think. But people assume that if they don't make a change, they're not making a decision. But leaving something exactly where it is can be a decision as well. Sometimes it's the right decision, and sometimes doing absolutely nothing is exactly what I would recommend. But I want it to be because you looked at it and decided. This still makes sense. Not because you are afraid to choose. there's a big difference. 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Now, I want to go back to that couple and something that the wife actually said. She wasn't angry with her brother. In fact, she defended him. She said, he was only trying to help me, and I believe he was. He'd worked in banking. He'd watched people lose money. He'd seen what a bad market could do to somebody who wasn't prepared for it. So when his sister asked him whether he thought they had too much money in the market, he answered based on what he'd seen. And that made sense from his point of view. But he didn't know everything about their retirement. He didn't know all of their income sources. He didn't know everything that they were trying to accomplish. And he didn't know what they wanted to do for their grandchildren or how worried she was about needing care someday. He was answering the question she asked with the information he had. And then she said, he was answering the question I asked him. I just kept asking him the wrong question. And I thought that was pretty insightful on her part. For 2 years, she had been asking, do we have too much money in the stock market? And her husband had basically been asking the same question from the other side. Is there any reason we should change what we're doing? And every answer gave one of them more reason to believe their person was right. But it didn't get them any closer to what actually they needed to know. What they really needed to understand was what they were trying to accomplish with the money and whether if what they were doing gave them a reasonable chance of accomplishing it. And that's a very different conversation. Now we're trying to prove the brother wrong. We're not trying to prove the advisor right. We're talking about two people whose retirement this actually is. And I think there's something in that for everybody who's been stuck on a financial decision for a while. Sometimes another opinion isn't what you need. Sometimes you need somebody to help you ask better questions. People ask me whether the market is going to go down. I don't know, and neither does anybody else. They ask me what the best investment is. Well, that's going to depend on what we need that investment to do for us. They ask whether they should convert an IRA to a Roth. And before I can answer that, I need to understand their tax situation. The answer changes depending on what you're trying to accomplish. And that's what's happened with this couple. Once they stopped trying to decide which man was right, they could finally start talking to each other about what they wanted. She could say, I don't want our children having to take care of me financially. He could say, I want to help the grandchildren while we're here to see it. They could talk about travel, talk about income, and talk about how much risk they were actually comfortable taking. And they could make decisions based on their retirement instead of somebody else's opinion. And that's a much better place to start. There's another reason I think this matters. The longer you put off a decision, the bigger it can become in your head. Something that probably could have been handled with a phone call or a meeting starts feeling like this enormous thing. You think you need to get all your paperwork together first. You think you need to understand everything before you talk to somebody, and you don't. That's why you're talking to somebody. You don't need to walk into a financial advisor's office already knowing the answer. What you do need is to be willing to say, this is what I'm worried about, or this is the thing we can't seem to agree on, or even, I don't know what I don't know. And that's enough to start. So think about your own retirement for a minute. There may be an account that you've been meaning to deal with. Maybe there's a Social Security decision you keep putting off. Maybe it's a beneficiary you haven't checked in years. Or maybe there's something about your investments that bothers you, but you haven't known who to ask. You don't have to solve all of it today. But I wouldn't confuse avoiding the decision with being careful. Being careful means you understand your choices and then make a decision intentionally. And sometimes that decision may be to leave things exactly the way that it is. At least then you know why. And that's exactly what those 2 years cost that couple. It wasn't some dramatic stock market loss. They didn't lose half their retirement. Nobody stole their money. They lost 2 years of making decisions intentionally. And for 2 years, they were waiting for someone else to be proven right. Once they stopped doing that, the argument changed. not because one of them finally won. They stopped asking who's right and started asking what makes sense for us. So waiting is still a decision. Sometimes it's a good decision, but I want you to make sure it's a decision you're actually choosing rather than something that just keeps happening because you don't know what else to do. And if you're sitting there right now thinking about something that you've been putting off for 6 months, a year, or maybe even longer, I wouldn't assume another year is suddenly going to make the answer clearer. Call us at 800-883-1518. My team will ask you a few questions, and if the discovery call is the appropriate next step for you, then they're going to reserve your time on my calendar. That's your time with me on the phone to tell me what's going on, what's been bothering you, and what you're trying to accomplish. 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
2: 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I'm Barbara Switek. Before the break, we were talking about what happens when you have different people handling different pieces of your money, but nobody is looking at how all of those pieces work together. And there's a reason this is personal for me, and it goes back to my grandmother. Grandma lived in California. I was here in Colorado, and like a lot of people from her generation, they didn't talk about money. Finances were private. She had also lived through the Depression, so she was careful, cautious, and at least she thought she was. Grandma had two financial advisors. One had been my grandfather's advisor, the other was hers. And then Grandpa died. And now Grandma was a widow. She was on her own. And to me, that's when people she trusted with her money should have been even more careful with her. Grandma liked both advisors. She trusted both of them, and she didn't want to choose between them, so she kept them both. And I didn't know anything about how they were managing her money. And then Grandma died at the age of 97. Afterward, my mom asked me to step in and to help with the finances, and that's when I saw it. And when I did, I was furious. Here was my 97-year-old widowed grandmother, who believed she had been careful with her money. And as a financial advisor, I was seeing investments that I thought were better suited for somebody who was more like age 45. As far as I was concerned, this was malpractice. Grandpa had died. They knew she was a widow. They knew her age, and she trusted them. And to me, that should have made them even more protective of her. Somebody should have been asking, does this still make sense for her? How much risk should she really be taking? What does she need the money to do for her right now? But by the time I saw it, there wasn't anything I could do about it. Grandma was already gone. So now, let me turn that around and ask you a question. Does what you own today make sense for the person you are today? Because that's really what we're talking about. You can have a perfectly good investment that's completely wrong for you. Maybe you bought it when you were 45. You were working. You had a paycheck coming in. You were putting money into your 401k every month. Retirement was 20 years away. You had time to recover from a bad stock market. Now you're 65. You're getting ready to retire. That paycheck is about to stop. And instead of putting money into your accounts, you're getting ready to start taking money out of them. That's a completely different situation. But did the investments change when your life changed? And that's what I want you to know. I meet people who tell me, Barb, I'm pretty conservative. Okay, then let's find out. Because being conservative isn't about what you say you are. It's about what you actually own. You may think you could tolerate a 20 or 30% drop. It's different when you open your statement and you see what that really means in dollars and cents. I mean, if you have $1 million and suddenly you look at your statement, it's $750,000, how are you going to feel? How are you going to react? And more importantly, what does that do to your retirement? Can you still take the income that you were planning to take? Do you have to sell investments while they're down? Do you have enough money somewhere else that you could leave those investments alone? Those are the retirement questions that need to be asked. They're not simply investment questions. And that's why I want every dollar to have a job. What is this money supposed to do? Is it supposed to create income? Is it there for growth? Is it money you may need for healthcare? Is it money you don't expect to touch for 15 years? Is it money that you want to leave to your children? Those dollars may need to be treated differently. And once you know the job or the purpose, then you can ask whether the investment you're using is appropriate for that job. That's a much better question than, is this a good investment? Good for whom? Good for what? Good for how long? Good under what circumstances? That's what matters. And investments are only one part of all of this. You may have an investment advisor. You probably have somebody doing your taxes. Maybe you have an insurance professional. Maybe you have an estate planning attorney. Every one of those people may be excellent at what they do. But who's making sure their decisions are all working together? Because your investments affect your income. Your income affects your taxes. Your income can affect what you pay for Medicare. How you take money from different accounts can affect how long those accounts last. Healthcare can completely change what you need from your income, and your estate planning decisions can affect what happens to everyone when you're gone. So having four professionals doesn't necessarily mean you have one retirement plan. Somebody still has to look at the whole picture. And if you're married, I want you to take this one step further. What happens when there aren't two of you anymore? And I know nobody likes thinking about that, but one of you will probably be left to handle things alone. Does that spouse understand the finances? Do they know where the accounts are? Do they know why you own what you own? Do they know who to call? And has anybody looked at what happens to the financial plan when one Social Security check goes away? What happens to the income? What happens to the taxes? What happens to the investments? That's planning too. You don't wait until somebody dies and then start to figure it out. You plan for the surviving spouse while both of you are here. And if some of these questions are making you realize that you don't understand your retirement as well as you'd like, that's exactly why I wrote the book, Retire Financially Fit. 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Now, there's something I want you to do. Look at when some of your financial decisions were made. Maybe you bought an investment 12 years ago. Why do you still own it? If the answer is, because I've always owned it, that's not much of an answer. Maybe it's still exactly right for you. Okay, fine. But let's know why. The same thing goes for an insurance policy or an old 401k or the way you're taking income or even when you're planning to claim Social Security. Life changes. You retire, your spouse retires, you start Social Security, you may inherit money. Your health can change, your spouse's health can change, and your income needs can change. Tax laws change. And yes, sometimes a spouse dies. When one of those things happens, I don't want somebody simply assuming that the old plan still works. I want somebody asking, what changed? And what do we need to look at because it changed? So there are three questions that you can start with. Number one, what is this money supposed to do for me? And if you don't know its job, it's difficult to know whether it's in the right place. Number two, does the amount of risk that I'm taking make sense for where I am today? Not 10 years ago, not when I was working, but today. And number three, who's looking at all of it? Not just the investments, not just the taxes, not just the insurance. Who understands how the pieces work together? And if you can answer all three of those questions, that's good. And if you can't, that's something that I would want to know. And don't confuse trust with knowing. You can absolutely trust your advisor and still ask questions. In fact, you should ask questions. Why do I own this? How much risk am I taking? What happens if the stock market drops? What happens if my spouse dies? What happens if I need more income? What are we going to do about taxes? If you don't understand the answer that's given, ask again. You're not being difficult. This is your money. It's your retirement. It's your life. And I've been doing this long enough to know that most people don't intentionally ignore their finances. They get busy. The statements come, the market goes up and down. They meet with somebody once or twice a year and they hear everything looks good and they go home. But everything looks good doesn't answer the questions we've been talking about today. I want to know why it looks good. I want to know what happens when something changes, and I want to know whether the plan can still do what you need it to do if retirement doesn't go exactly the way that you expected, because it probably won't. Something will change. That's just life. The question is whether your plan can change with it. And if you're listening and you're thinking, you know, I don't know if anyone has ever looked at our retirement this way, that's a reason to find out. It doesn't mean that something is wrong. It doesn't mean that you need to change everything. And it doesn't mean you need to fire somebody you worked with for years. It means you need answers. And so the first step is to call our office, 800-883-1518. 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And I want to leave you with this. When Mom asked me to help with Grandma's finances, it was too late for me to do anything for Grandma. I could see what had happened. I was angry about what I saw. But Grandma was gone. You don't have to find out after the fact. Know what you own. 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
2: 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Give me your first name, the town you're in, and if we read yours on the air, then we're going to send you something for your trouble. And I've got a few today that we're going to go over. And really, the last one has nothing to do with money, and I'm saving that one for the end. So let's start with Cheryl. She's here in Colorado Springs, and she writes, I'm 74, and my long-term care insurance premium just went up again. Third time. I've paid into this since 2004. And my son says, drop it. My daughter says, keep it. Well, Cheryl, I understand, and I'm not going to tell you whether you should keep or drop that policy without seeing it. There are too many things that I don't know, like what does it cover? What's the benefit? How long does it last? Does it have inflation protection? What's the new premium? And if you needed care and didn't have the policy, where would that money come from? Those things all matter. What not to do is to get mad at the increase, cancel the policy that you've had since 04, and ask questions later. At 74, replacing that policy may not be realistic, and there may be choices besides paying the full increase or dropping it completely. Sometimes the company's going to let you reduce the benefit or shorten the benefit period to keep the premium closer to what you've been paying. So we need to call and ask, what options do I have at or near my current premium? And then have somebody look at the entire policy with you before you decide. And Cheryl, I suspect your son and daughter aren't really arguing about an insurance policy. They're worried about their mom. And that's probably what's underneath all of this. So feel free to give me a call, 800-883-1518, and set up a time where we can review that policy with you. Greg is in Stetson Hills, and he writes, my mother passed last year, and I inherited her IRA. It's about $180,000. The bank set up an account for me and said I have 10 years. 10 years to do what? Well, Greg, that's a fair question because you got the short version. For many people who inherit an IRA from a parent, the account generally has to be emptied by the end of a 10-year period. But that doesn't necessarily mean you can leave it alone for 9 years and take everything out in year 10. So depending on the circumstances, including whether your mother had reached the point where she was required to take distributions, you may have amounts that need to come out all along the way. So first, find out exactly which rule applies to you. And then I'd start thinking about taxes. Money coming out of an inherited traditional IRA is generally taxable income to you. So let's say you're still working right now, but you plan to retire in 4 years. Your tax picture may look very different then. And that's why I wouldn't wait until year 10 to start thinking about all this. You have time. And so we need to figure out the best withdrawal strategy for you, and use this time to really make the withdrawals intentional instead of just letting a deadline make the decision for you. And if you need help with that, that's what I'm here for. 800-883-1518. Okay, so I have Denise in Monument, and she says, my sister and I inherited our mother's house together. That was 2 years ago. She wanted to keep it, I wanted to sell it, and neither of us will budge. And so we're barely speaking. Well, I'm sorry, Denise. I've watched families fight harder over a house than over money because it's usually not just a house. It's mom's house. And there are memories that are attached to it. One person may see something worth holding on to. The other sees taxes, insurance, repairs, and another Saturday spent taking care of it all. So before you decide who's right, I'd put some facts on the table. What has that house cost for the last 2 years? Who paid the taxes? Who paid the insurance? who handled the repairs, who spent the time taking care of it. Not so that you can keep score. You just need to know what keeping the house actually means. And remember, your choices may not be limited to keeping it together or selling it to a stranger. If your sister really wants

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2: 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And our next letter picks up right where Bruce leaves off. Once you've decided what you want to happen with your money, there's still a question of whether your paperwork actually does it. So this is from Janice. She's in Fountain, and she writes, "My attorney set up a revocable trust for me. Should I name the trust as the beneficiary or my IRA? It seems tidier." Janice, I understand why you think that. I mean, you have a trust, so it seems logical that everything should go through the trust. But retirement accounts don't necessarily work that way. Your IRA passes according to the beneficiary designation, and naming a trust as the beneficiary can create complications, and that's dependent on how the trust was written. Some trusts are specifically drafted with retirement accounts in mind, and others aren't. So I can't give you a yes or a no without seeing your documents, and I'd be careful of anybody who does. I'd want the trust language and the IRA beneficiary form looked at together before you change anything. And this is also why your estate plan and your financial plan shouldn't live in separate worlds. One document can look perfectly fine by itself. The beneficiary form can look perfectly fine by itself. The question is whether they do what you intended when you put them together. And that's the part I'd want you to check. Now, let's get into the letter that I've been saving. And this is from Randy, and he's in Colorado Springs. And Randy writes, "I retired in January. Financially, we're fine. That's not why I'm writing. I just don't know what I'm supposed to do all day. I get up, I make coffee, and by 9 in the morning, I've run out of things to do. I didn't expect that to be the hard part." Well, Randy, I think there are people listening right now who know exactly what you're talking about, because almost nobody warns you about this part. We've spent years talking about getting financially ready for retirement. How much do you need? When should you take Social Security? What will health care cost? Where will your income come from? And all of that matters. And then you retire. You wake up Monday morning, you make the coffee, and nobody needs you anywhere. There's no meeting at 10, nobody waiting for you to show up. Nobody cares whether you're dressed by 9. For somebody who spent 40 years having a schedule, responsibilities, and people depending on them, that can be a much bigger adjustment than they expected. You've only been retired 8 months. Give yourself some time. You don't need to have the next 20 years figured out by next Tuesday. But here's something that I've noticed about people who seem to settle into retirement well. Eventually, most of them find some place where they're expected. Maybe it's volunteering. Maybe it's helping with grandchildren. Maybe it's the church. Maybe you work a little because you discover you actually enjoy working when you don't have to do it 5 days a week. Maybe there's a group you join. Maybe it's something you've wanted to do for 20 years and never had time for. The specific thing isn't as important as having some structure and purpose in your week. Something that makes Tuesday different from Thursday. Some place where somebody notices whether you show up. And I'm not going to turn your letter into a financial question, Randy. You told me the money is fine, and I'm going to believe you. You don't need me to give you a phone number. But what you need is some time to figure out what this next part of your life looks like. And I'm glad you wrote, because I think retirement can sometimes be sold as this permanent vacation. No alarm clock, no boss. Every day is a Saturday. And that sounds wonderful when you're working 50 hours a week. But after a while, you may discover that what you miss isn't the job. You miss being needed. And there's nothing wrong with that. You spent decades building a life

0: around responsibilities. And it makes sense that you don't completely replace that in 8 months. So give yourself some time, try some things, and go find some place where you're expected. And I think that's a pretty good place to start. And Randy's question is a good one to finish with because it brings us back to something I think we forget when we talk about retirement. The money isn't the retirement. The money is supposed to help you live the retirement. Today, we've talked about people getting different advice. We've talked about the couple who spent 2 years waiting because they couldn't decide who to believe. I told you about my grandmother having two advisors and still reaching the age of 97 saying, "I never did understand any of this." And now Randy reminds us of why we're trying to get all of this right in the first place. You want to be able to live your life. So here's what I'd like you to think about after today's show. Maybe you don't have a big financial crisis, and that's awesome. And maybe what you have is a question that keeps coming back, something that you and your spouse keep disagreeing about, an account that you've been meaning to deal with, a decision that you put off because two people gave you two different answers, or maybe you have several people helping you, but you're not sure anybody is looking at how everything works together. So if something came to mind while you were listening today, I wouldn't just put it back on the shelf and hope it gets clearer by itself. 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And then you and I will talk. 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That's our show for today. I'm Barbara Switek, and this has been Retire Financially Fit.
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11: From the Weather Center, overnight will be partly cloudy with a low of 53. On Sunday, expect partly sunny skies and warmer temperatures, reaching a high of 90 degrees. It'll be breezy in the afternoon with a chance of a thunderstorm in some areas later in the day. Sunday night will be mostly cloudy with a low of 61. Looking ahead to Monday, there will be times of clouds and sunshine with a chance of a thunderstorm in some areas late in the afternoon. The high for Monday will be 85 degrees. I'm AccuWeather meteorologist Jason Caterina for AM 1460 and FM 101.1. 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
18: Ronald Reagan understood that preserving liberty required more than defending it. It had to be taught. In his 1989 farewell address, Reagan warned America about the danger of losing its national memory. If we forget what we did, we won't know who we are. Reagan understood that a free nation cannot preserve principles its people no longer understand. Every generation must learn why America's freedoms matter, understand the sacrifices that secured them, and accept the responsibilities that come with self-government. Liberty cannot be simply inherited. It must be intentionally passed from one generation to the next. Because when we fail to teach the meaning of freedom, we eventually lose the will to preserve it. So, are we preparing the next generation merely to inherit liberty, or teaching them why it is worth preserving?
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24: All right, we're back home from Dallas, and we'll recap the 2026 GOP midterm convention. We have audio from J.D. Vance's big speech last night, and we'll have some analysis on today's show. August Pfluger and Virginia Fox dropped by today. Two members of the House Republican Conference are here to talk news of the day. And today is the 25th anniversary of 9/11. Big interview later in the show today with former George W. Bush White House Press Secretary Ari Fleischer. He joins us to reflect on that terrible day and how America was changed forever. It is 9/11. I'm Scott Jennings, reporting for Salem and coming to you live today from Louisville, Kentucky. And on this day, 25 years ago, one of the darkest in American history, at 8:46 a.m., American Airlines Flight 11 slammed into the North Tower of the World Trade Center. 17 minutes later, United Airlines Flight 175 struck the South Tower, confirming that America was under attack. A third hijacked plane crashed into the Pentagon, and on a fourth plane, Flight 93, passengers learned what was happening. And they made a choice that still defines American courage today. They stormed the cockpit, forcing the plane down in a Pennsylvania field before the terrorists could reach another target in Washington. By the end of the morning, both towers had collapsed. Nearly 3,000 innocent people were murdered by 19 Al-Qaeda terrorists, radical Islamic terrorists. A nation in shock watched on their televisions as helpless office workers leapt to their deaths. And they also watched heroic firefighters run into burning buildings while everyone else was running out. Police officers, paramedics, and ordinary Americans risked everything to save people they had never met. Church pews filled with mourning Americans, frightened Americans seeking reassurance and comfort. Flags appeared on homes and porches, businesses and highway overpasses. For one powerful moment, Americans stopped seeing red and blue states, and instead we all together saw one nation under God. September the 11th reminds us that evil is real, freedom has enemies, and national security can never be taken for granted. It also reminds us what this country looks like at its best: brave, united, faithful, and unbreakable. And perhaps one of the most iconic moments of those chaotic few days after 9/11, President George W. Bush delivered a message to the world and rallied a nation. Cut one.
25: I want you all to know that America today is on bended knee in prayer for the workers who work here, for the families who mourn. This nation stands with the good people of New York City and New Jersey and Connecticut as we mourn the loss of thousands of our citizens. I can hear you! I can hear you, the rest of the world hears you, and the people who knocked these buildings down will hear all of us soon.
24: Still makes the hair on the back of my neck stand up every time I see that video of W. A nation on its knees was brought to its feet by a president with a bullhorn standing atop the rubble and reminding us of the resilience that's embedded in every American. Today, we remember every life that was stolen, every family that was changed forever, and every hero who ran towards danger. We remember because history must not be sanitized. Radical Islamic terrorism was real then, and it is real today. We honor every life lost and every hero because their sacrifice must never be reduced to a footnote. And 25 years later, on today's show, we will keep the promise to never forget. More on the 25th anniversary of 9/11 throughout the show today. Other news, last night the Republicans wrapped up their midterm convention in Dallas, Texas, 2 days worth of it. Vice President J.D. Vance delivered last evening's big speech. Let's hear some of that. Cut number two.
0: Now, we live, of course, in an imperfect world of fallen men. We live in the city of man, not the city of God. But I believe that our founders built this nation on a promise that echoes our Creator, that every American child is born an heir, is born with a birthright, born with the right to inherit the blessings of the greatest country on earth, not because of who their parents are, not because of what they look like or where they come from, but because they are Americans and this is our country.
24: Also on the podium last night was House Speaker Mike Johnson, who never fails to cut to the chase. Cut number three.
1: On America's 250th anniversary, it now falls to us to fight to preserve the country that we all love. It's now being attacked from within. That's the reason. Now, you've heard many times here in Dallas that this election presents a glaring contrast for America, and it truly is a contrast between common sense and crazy. And Republicans stand for common sense, of course. We stand for our nation's founding principles. The Democrat Party, on the other hand, has been taken over by crazy far-left radicals. It's not just Hassan Piker and Bernie Sanders and AOC and Abdul al-Sayed and Zoran Mandani. I hate to tell you, there are many, many more. And this is no longer the Democrat Party that we once knew. This is a new Democrat Party. And they're against everything that they used to stand for.
24: Last night, Donald Trump, the president, returned to the stage. This midterm convention was his idea, and he left the Republicans with his final thought. Cut five.
2: Defeat the communists. We will reject, and that's what they are. They're not socialists. They're not Democrats. They're communists. We will reject these radical left lunatics.
24: So having attended this convention and broadcast there from the last 2 days, I'll give you my opinion. This was a good idea by the Republicans. You got the sense in the arena that Republicans were a little tired of operating from the back foot, and they needed a little pep rally from the president and some messaging from their party leadership to meet the challenge of this midterm election. And they got that over the last 2 days. It was well managed, and the stagecraft was excellent. Elections analyst Henry Olson comes by later this hour to talk to us about where the Republicans stand just 53 days out from the midterm. Oh, by the way, what were the Democrats doing yesterday while the Republicans were talking about tax cuts, common sense, and strong borders? Well, Congressman Al Green of Texas was holding a press conference to complain that transgender illegal aliens weren't getting their transgender hormones while in federal custody. Don't believe me? Listen to yourself. Cut 12.
3: Dear Secretary Mullen, I write to express my deep concern over reports of hazardous conditions for transgender immigrants in Immigration and Customs Enforcement ICE detention facilities, resulting from deliberate agency policies. Some things bear repeating. This is a result of deliberate agency policies, including the denial of medical care and removal of protections for transgender individuals. In recent months, the federal government has halted the provision of specialized medical care for transgender detainees.
24: Transgender hormones for illegal aliens seems to be the top priority for the Democrats in the House today. One other thing to note this morning, one of the Lindsey Clancy jurors appeared on CBS with Gayle King, and in a revealing moment, the juror admitted that the lone holdout juror, the male, was a black male. And you have to hear this exchange and hear Gayle King's reaction. Cut number 8.
5: I'm curious about the jurors themselves, because we know it was 9 women, 3 men. What was the age range? What was the racial makeup? I haven't heard any of that. What was it?
6: 70-ish to 22.
5: Mm-hmm.
6: And one person of color, and then everybody else was white. A lot of the jurors had children.
5: Uh-huh. And one person of color, was a person of color a woman or a man?
6: A man.
5: A man. Is a holdout juror a person of a black man?
6: Yes.
5: A black man is a holdout juror?
6: Yes.
5: Well, I have to sit with that for just a second.
24: That's one of those moments on live TV when you see somebody realizing what they just did and having no idea what to do about it. Now, for days, the liberal white women on this jury have been slandering this brave, lone, holdout juror. They've been calling him stupid, going after his intellect and character, and now we know it was an African-American male they were going after. 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It's who I trust with gold and silver questions. We'll have August Pfluger from Texas right after this on the Scott Jennings Show. You know, we hear a lot these days about conviction, but real conviction isn't measured by what you say when it's easy. It is measured by what you're willing to do when your beliefs are tested. And that's what makes Charlie Kirk, American Martyr, worth watching. Oh, our friend Charlie. At its heart, this is not a political story. It is the story of a man whose Christian faith shaped his character, guided his decisions, and gave him the courage to stand firm in the face of opposition. Charlie understood that faith isn't something that we practice for an hour on Sunday and then leave it behind. It's meant to influence how we live, how we lead, and how we serve others every day. Charlie's story challenges each of us to consider the legacy that we're building through our own faithfulness and whether we are willing to live boldly for Christ when it matters most. Go to angel.com/SJ. Do it today. Become an Angel Guild member. And when you do, you can watch Charlie Kirk, American Martyr, and help bring more stories of faith, courage, and conviction to audiences around the world.
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24: Friday, September the 11th. Welcome back to the show. Our next guest is Congressman August Pfluger of Texas, former Air Force fighter pilot and chairman of the Republican Study Committee. August, welcome back to the Scott Jennings Show. Let's start with 9/11. It's 25th anniversary today. You served our nation. Talk to us about your feelings here 25 years on from that terrible day.
27: Scott, thanks for having me as always. Great to see you. It's hard to believe it's been 25 years. And, you know, when I woke up this morning, turned the TV on, was watching the footage of the airplanes hitting the towers and the airplane, the aftermath at the Pentagon. And, you know, it really is, it's tough. It was very emotional. I'm much more emotional than it has been in the past years. I remember back to being in pilot training. I was about a week and a half away from graduating from flight training. Obviously, that changed everything for my career, professional career. I think to the people in my pilot training class who have lost their lives and sacrificed their lives in the defense of this country in the aftermath of 9/11. And as I went to a community event this morning in my district with the 2,977 flags around the memorial. We have a memorial in the district, you know, representing that we will never forget. What I thought to myself was, I sure hope that some of these people, these extremists that are in our country, can name the fact that this was a radical Islamic jihadist terror group that attacked us, that we should never forget that, that they hate our way of life, they hate our freedoms, they hate what we stand for, they hate the Christianity and the foundation of our country. And we're going to continue to protect this country for another 250 years. And if we have to fight back, we will. And I think that will represent the sacrifices made by those first responders, by our military, and obviously the innocent victims. And I ended my remarks this morning by saying, let's think about what Flight 93, United Flight 93, meant to our country. These were people that never met each other. They probably had differences in political opinions, yet they united behind the flag. They united behind being American and loving this country to prevent further tragic death. And we can do that. We can do that in this country. We can unite. We can come together. but it takes us calling out the evil that is out there. And there is a lot of evil in the world right now.
24: I certainly see a few politicians today who are willing to go as far as calling it terrorism, but they just can't quite get to radical Islamic terrorism, which is exactly what it was. It was a threat then. It's a threat now. And the more we never forget that, the better off we'll be and the safer we'll be. August, you were at the Republican convention in Dallas the last couple of days. Here's my question. Did the Republican Party settle on a message that can carry the GOP to victories in the November midterm? If so, what was it?
27: Well, I thought the energy was fantastic. I think the speakers were great. The president was obviously excited to be there. This was his idea. And I think it's simple. Number one, our track record shows that we love this country. Not a single Democrat voted to lower your taxes. Not a single Democrat voted to secure the border. Not a single Democrat in recent months has voted to support the military and secure our country and our interests around the world. But Republicans have done that. We have a solid track record. And number two, we're fighting back against crazy. And that's really the contrast in this election. We need everyone to come out and vote. We need the energy to maintain those 2024 levels. And I do think that that was accomplished, and there's a lot of work to be done in the next 50 days. Our agenda is not complete. We need to maintain the majority in the House. We need to continue to go on. And I do think that this midterm convention achieved those objectives. And now it's up to our country. It's up to every American to come out and have their voice heard.
24: 30 seconds, August. The Congress has a couple of weeks worth of work left before the election. What do you expect to happen in the House? Are you guys waiting for things from the Senate? Give us a little legislative preview here in our remaining time.
27: Well, yes, we are waiting for some things from the Senate, obviously. But we'll finish up unfinished business in the House. And like I said, the agenda is not quite there, but we will do that. And then we'll send people back to their districts to communicate what happened in One Big Beautiful Bill and the fact that not a single Democrat voted to lower taxes. But every American family is enjoying those benefits. And I think in the next month or so, the job of every Republican is to convince their constituents that the job we have done is exactly what they asked us to do, which is a strong economy, lower taxes, and a strong military, and a secure border.
24: August Pfluger, congressman from Texas, is the chair of the Republican Study Committee in the House. August, thanks for your time today.
27: Thank you, Scott.
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16: The midterms are almost here, and Republicans could be in deep trouble. Polls show Democrats leading in key races. Tonight, Rob Finnerty on Newsmax reveals the growing threat from the DSA and the radical left. With less than 60 days to go, Finnerty says it's time for the GOP to hit the panic button. The House may go, and control of the Senate is up for grabs. Gas prices, mortgage rates, health care, and out-of-control national debt. Americans are angry, and the progressive left wants total control of Congress. Tallarico, El Sayed, AOC, Bernie Sanders. Finnerty reveals President Trump's secret plan to fight back and what you can do to help him. Don't miss Finnerty tonight at 8 p.m. Eastern on Newsmax. 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
17: Fox News. I'm Carmen Roberts. President Trump visited Ireland to meet with officials and attend the Irish Open at his golf course today, but he touched a nerve on one topic. Fox's Alex Hogan.
18: The president wading into one of Ireland's most politically sensitive questions, telling the press he would love to see Irish reunification.
17: On the topic of war, the president reiterated he believes it will end with the midterm elections. And marching towards those midterms,
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17: That's Senate Republican Tim Scott speaking on Fox News. Democrats hope to retake the House and Senate in November. 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
1: From the Weather Center, overnight will be partly cloudy with a low of 53. On Sunday, expect partly sunny skies and warmer temperatures, reaching a high of 90 degrees. It'll be breezy in the afternoon with a chance of a thunderstorm in some areas later in the day. Sunday night will be mostly cloudy with a low of 61. Looking ahead to Monday, there will be times of clouds and sunshine with a chance of a thunderstorm in some areas late in the afternoon. The high for Monday will be 85 degrees. I'm AccuWeather meteorologist Jason Caterina for AM 1460 and FM 101.1. 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
24: It is Friday, September the 11th, 2026, the 25th anniversary of 9/11. We'll be talking about that throughout the show today. Honored by a new guest coming on the Scott Jennings Show here, one of the most common sense members of the United States House of Representatives. Her name is Virginia Fox. She's Congresswoman from the great state of North Carolina, stalwart conservative up on Capitol Hill. She currently chairs the House Rules Committee, and before that was chair of the House Education and Workforce Committee. This member of Congress, Congresswoman Fox, knows how the House works, and she knows how policy is made. Virginia Fox from North Carolina, welcome to the Scott Jennings Show.
2: Well, thank you very much for having me on your show. It's a real honor to be with you. And that's a great introduction. Would you like to come to North Carolina and travel around with me and introduce me? That would be great.
24: Well, it would be an honor to travel around with a legend like yourself in North Carolina. And I would gladly carve out time to do that. In fact, I was in North Carolina the other day. I was over at Pinehurst with one of your colleagues, Richard Hudson. I came down and saw him for a bit. Yeah. And I've got some good friends down there in your state, the Tar Heel State. Now, we have a little basketball rivalry between Kentucky and North Carolina, but we can set that aside for now, I think, if you'd like.
2: Well, I want you to know my office manager, she started out as an intern. She's been with me 20 years. She is a huge Kentucky fan. And so we don't get involved in talking about it. But I know she loves Kentucky. Her family's originally from there.
24: Well, I love to hear that. We Kentuckians, we tend to spread out across the political ecosystem and find our way. Well, I want to talk to you about a few issues. I know you've got some legislation you're working on and other things going on Capitol Hill, Congresswoman Fox. But I just wanted to start with the fact that it's 9/11. We've been getting remembrances from people and listening to some clips of things that we're all recalling from that day 25 years ago. I thought I might just start with that with you and ask, where were you on 9/11? What were you doing? And what is your memory from that day?
2: Well, I was in the General Assembly that day. I served 10 years in the North Carolina Senate. I was at a meeting to talk about our computer system. I wasn't particularly facile with the community computer system, but they said I was a lot better off than most of the other 49 members of the state Senate. So I was in a meeting and we were talking about some things and somebody came into the room and said, wow, a plane has just hit one of the Twin Towers in New York. So we assumed immediately that it was an accident. And we went on with the meeting. And then in a few minutes, somebody came in again and said, whoops, another plane has hit. And so we stopped the meeting at that point and began watching TV. Like the rest of the country, we were flabbergasted, stunned, shocked. All of those feelings, couldn't understand how in the world a group of people had been able to pull off such a horrendous feat as to do that. And, you know, I'm reminded, I was listening to TV this morning a little bit. I don't watch TV, I listen. I'm always doing something else, but I had headphones on. And some commentator pointed out that one-third of the population of this country has been born since that day, and how important it is that we transmit to them the information about what happened. You know, as I was growing up, everybody could remember. I mean, I was alive when President Kennedy was shot, and that was a day everybody remembered. And then my father and mother's family or generation were talking about Pearl Harbor. And so there are significant dates in our history that people stop and tell you where they were when those things happened. I think most of the Pearl Harbor people who were alive, those people are gone. Fewer of us left to remember when President Kennedy was shot. I was in college at the time. And now we have 9/11 to think about.
24: Congresswoman Virginia Fox of North Carolina is our special guest here on the Scott Jennings Show. Yeah, I've been doing a lot of thinking about 9/11 and the issue you raise. We have so many millions of Americans now who weren't alive for that. And of course, it's been 25 years. And, you know, for those of us who were alive, we talk about our memories. It's our job to pass on our memories and our recollections. But as I do that, and as we do that in our lives, I can't help but wonder, what would happen if, God forbid, something like that happened in our country today? I think a lot of Americans wonder, are we so divided that we just wouldn't be able to find a way to pull ourselves together the way we did after September the 11th, 2001? How do you view that question today, given your perch there in the U.S. House?
2: Well, it certainly concerns me, too. We are very divided, and it is difficult, I think, at times to pull people together on certain issues. But I would pray and hope that if we were hit from outside again, that we would come together. But I frankly tell you that what worries me more than that, because I think our antenna are up about those things, I'm more worried about being taken down from the inside. And I would, if you've never read Abraham Lincoln's speech to the Young Men's Lyceum in 1832, he gave a fabulous speech, and he said, even then, we'd never be conquered from the outside, but if our demise would come, it would be from the inside. So I'm extremely worried about the young people who don't understand what happened on 9/11 and who want to turn our country into a socialistic hellhole. And I'm really worried about that. I'm worried more about the inside than I am the outside now.
24: President Lincoln said, if destruction be our lot, we must ourselves be its author and finisher. He was right then, and I think you're exactly right about the threat we face from the inside today. Congresswoman Virginia Fox of North Carolina is our conversation. I want to switch topics, Congresswoman Fox. You have a predominantly rural district in North Carolina, and like rural people all across the country, your district, I think, is particularly sensitive to what's going on with the United States Post Office and whether it's working and whether it's delivering the mail, how it's being run, how it's being managed. In fact, you've been a champion of making postal service more efficient and also fiscally responsible. The problem is, and a lot of folks are raising this up on Capitol Hill right now, is that fraud remains a major problem. There was a recent Inspector General report estimating $2 billion as lost revenue from fraud, stolen mail, and counterfeit packaging just this fiscal year alone. Why do you think it is that the Postal Service continues to struggle with these problems? And what's going on Capitol Hill to try to rein in postal fraud right now?
2: First, I want to say, Scott, I'm so proud of you for knowing that speech from Lincoln and being able to quote it. Not a lot of people know it, so I'm just really admire you for knowing it. Now back to the post office. You know, I've been using the post office since I was like in the second grade. I grew up in Western North Carolina, and mail was always extremely important. The post office, I think, is fundamentally broken. I have been on the oversight committee. You mentioned my other committees, but I'm on the oversight committee also. And the oversight committee has oversight of the post office. And I worked very hard several years ago with Carolyn Maloney from New York to pass a bill to reform the post office. And I was very hopeful at that time. But we just can't get the people in charge of the post office to take the reins and do what needs to be done to get rid of the waste, fraud, and abuse in the post office. I have been pounding on this the entire time I've been in Congress. And you're right, I'm in a rural area. The post offices are very, very important to us. You're right, the Office of Inspector General has found at least $2 billion in fraud of the $8 billion that the post office is saying it's going to lose this year. Well, if you were running a business and you had 25% of your losses in fraud, you'd immediately stop the fraud. You'd take action to do that. The post office has not done that. And they're off the shelf ways to stop that fraud. It can be done very quickly. The Office of Inspector General has told the post office that but the leadership of the post office refuses to do it. And I'm frankly getting to the point where I'm tired of listening to them make promises. And I want to try to get Congress to do something to force them to staunch the bleeding that is occurring in the post office as a result of the fraud that's there.
3: Well, this fraud issue, along with many others, I think is on the minds of a lot of Americans right now. So thanks for your push on this. We'll be following this story. We look forward to following up with you in the weeks and months ahead. Before we go, I had one other issue I wanted to bring up. On September the 3rd, the House passed a bipartisan bill that you co-sponsored with Congressman Josh Gottheimer of New Jersey. The bill was called the it's a bill about holding higher education accountable for hate-driven ADS activity targeting Jewish students and professors. Tell us about that.
2: Well, we all know, I think, that over in 2023, the university communities across the country went crazy after Israel was hit by discriminating against Jewish students, Jewish faculty, Jewish people, and promoting anti-Semitism on their campuses. This bill will do something to punish schools who engage in boycotting, divestiture, and sanctions against Israel. It requires schools to tell Congress that they are not engaging in BDS activities and prove that they aren't with a report and a statement. If they do not do that, then they can lose their Title IV money, which goes to financial aid. And most schools in this country can't operate without taxpayer-funded financial aid. Or they could lose money for international education, which is Title VI.
3: That bill is called the Protect Economic and Academic Freedom Act. It's a bipartisan bill. People wonder sometimes, can the two parties work together? This bill proves that they can. Josh Gottheimer and our guest here today, Virginia Fox, passed this on September the 3rd. Congresswoman Fox, it's an honor to talk to you. Thanks for coming on the show. We'll look forward to following up and having you back very soon.
2: It's an honor to be with you too, Scott, and I look forward to talking to you again soon.
3: All right, take care. Have a great day. I want to talk to you all about a movie that's coming out that I think you're going to love. It's from Focus Features, and it has the acclaimed director of Captain Phillips and Jason Bourne at the helm. And the movie is called The Uprising. The star of this movie is Andrew Garfield. You can witness the true story behind the legend of Robin Hood. With everything taken from him and with nothing left to lose, one man's stand against injustice will inspire a movement that will change everything. Witness the rise of Robin Hood. The movie is called The Uprising. It is now playing in theaters. Don't miss it. Discover it in Dolby Cinema. See it on the biggest screen that you can find. Elections analyst Henry Olson stops by after this on the Scott Jennings Show. Stay with us.
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2: Public Policy Center. You can read his work in the Washington Post as well. Henry, welcome back to the show. Let's start here. The Republicans had a convention in Dallas, Texas, the last 2 days, wrapped up last night with a big speech from J.D. Vance. In your opinion, did the Republican Party settle on or crystallize a message that could help reverse the tide and get them on offense in the midterm here?
3: I think the vice president's message was the road to take, which is that America needs opportunity for all. The Republican Party offers that regardless of your background. As long as you're here legally, you can move forward with us, and that the Democrats are crazy and that they're going to lead you downward. And I think that's the path that needs to be hewed to, you know, which is presenting a positive vision for the future, showing how the Republican record this last 2 years plays into that, and highlighting just what the Democrat Party has become. Every one of them isn't socialist, but they can't run a party without giving the socialists equal strength. And that's bad for America. That would be the Republican argument. I think the vice president crystallized it.
2: Of course, we were in Texas, so a lot of people in the hall were talking about the Texas Senate race, including President Trump, who talked quite a bit about the Attorney General Ken Paxton and his Democratic opponent, James Tallarico. For a long time over the summer, Republicans have been fretting about this. Now today we have news that the cavalry is coming. We've got the Senate Leadership Fund pouring in, I think, over $13 million in three markets so far. You've got President Trump's outside vehicle coming in as well. So the Republican money is starting to show up to define Tallarico. The polling here, most of it has Tallarico up, if only by a couple of points. Should the Republicans continue to be worried, or is this the beginning of basically getting Texas back to where you would expect Texas to be?
3: You know, worried is an overstatement. Concerned, yes, because we know that Paxton has negatives. We know that all the polls don't mean nothing, you know, that the president's own pollster participated in a poll for AARP that had Tallarico up 4 points. But we know a couple of things. One, polls at this time of year across the country, as Patrick Ruffini has pointed out, overstate Democrats historically. Two, we know wavering partisans tend to return to their party over this course of a campaign, and it's wavering partisans are why Tallarico even has a shot. And three, we know that Tallarico has said a lot of things that are going to freak out wavering Republicans. And that's what the message that the tens of millions of dollars is going to spend. I don't think that Paxton should be rated a favorite, but I don't think that he should be rated an underdog either. Let's see where this race plays out. Concerned, not worried, is the way I think Republicans ought to look at it.
2: Henry, let me ask you about two other Senate races. This was also on the lips of a lot of Republicans down in Dallas, New Hampshire and Minnesota. I think New Hampshire, the Republicans there have nominated a Sununu and a former senator at that. I think he has a real chance to win in New Hampshire. And then there was a poll this week that came out showing Michelle Tafoya up in Minnesota, just a couple of points behind Peggy Flanagan in that race up there. We don't think of these states as being red states necessarily, but it may be that the Republicans are on offense, or at least have a chance in those two places. What do you make of them?
3: Yeah, I'd say have a chance is the best way to put it, is that neither state is good terrain for Republicans. You know, both went for Biden, went for Clinton, went for Harris. So, you know, you're climbing uphill. But first of all, Sununu is a strong candidate. Polls have consistently shown him doing better than a generic Republican would do there. That's got to give Republicans hope. And Tafoya is a good first-time candidate, not a convention. She's conservative, but not a conventional conservative, you know, comes from the world of NFL sports, having been a star sideline reporter. And Peggy Flanagan, she's not a DSA candidate, but she's pretty out there. And that's too far left for a statewide electorate like Minnesota. It's certainly enough to mean that Tafoya and Sununu should feel comfortable going up on the air. The question is, on October 1, will the Senate Leadership Fund, will the

0: Trump MAGA pack, look at the polling and say, this has got a chance to pull an upset. I think they've got 3 to 4 weeks to show that they can do it. But the initial polling is good, and the favorable candidate dynamics, pro-Sununu, anti-Flanagan, are good for Republicans in both places.
1: Yeah, and I think in New Hampshire, the governor's race there will tilt Republican with Kelly Ayotte. That should help Sununu as well. Henry Olson is our big elections analyst here at the Scott Jennings Show. He's senior fellow at the Ethics and Public Policy Center. You can also read his stuff in the Washington Post. Henry, we'll have you back in a few days and check in on the midterms. Just a little over 50 days to go. We look forward to your analysis throughout the rest of the season. All right, we take a break. When we come back, more remembrance of 9/11, 25th anniversary after this. Stay with us.
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19: 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On the topic of war, the president reiterated he believes it will end with the midterm elections. And marching towards those midterms,
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22: From the Weather Center, overnight will be partly cloudy with a low of 53. On Sunday, expect partly sunny skies and warmer temperatures, reaching a high of 90 degrees. It'll be breezy in the afternoon with a chance of a thunderstorm in some areas later in the day. Sunday night will be mostly cloudy with a low of 61. Looking ahead to Monday, there will be times of clouds and sunshine with a chance of a thunderstorm in some areas late in the afternoon. The high for Monday will be 85 degrees. I'm AccuWeather meteorologist Jason Caterina for AM 1460 and FM 101.1, The Answer.
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4: Welcome back to the show here on Friday, September the 11th, 2026. It is the 25th anniversary of 9/11, and we're going to spend the next hour on remembrances and conversation around what this 25th anniversary means to our country, what happened that day. We've got White House Press Secretary under George W. Bush, Ari Fleischer, coming by at the bottom of the hour to reflect on the tragedy that day, what he witnessed with President Bush that day, what happened in the Bush White House in the months after 9/11, and his views on how America has changed in the last 25 years. Ari Fleischer coming by at the bottom of the hour. Also this hour, we have Colorado Congressman Gabe Evans coming by. He'll be discussing his recollections of 9/11. Gabe has an interesting story. Former Army veteran and former police officer, 9/11 really influenced his own public service journey, so we'll talk to him about that. I just want to spend some time with you all today on this topic because I don't know, for whatever reason, and I was talking to August Pfluger about this last hour, for whatever reason, this one's hitting harder, this 9/11. 25th, it's an anniversary, a number we tend to celebrate, 25 years of something, or tend to remember. It's a milestone type number. But it's hitting a lot harder today. And obviously it's coming on a week when we have other things on the calendar, the one-year anniversary of Charlie's death. And I just think people are realizing, remembering, analyzing, synthesizing that this is a nation that faces enemies external. We have enemies internal. And we're all grappling with how we are dealing with it in our politics and how we would deal with something if, God forbid, another scenario like 9/11 played out today. I mean, remember back in those days. Immediately, Americans were horrified at what they'd seen. Americans were shocked. Americans were demanding immediate response. You didn't have people popping up trying to rationalize or both sides it. America was under attack. And virtually everybody in America understood why and understood who did it. But these days, it does feel like that when something bad happens, we have a lot of people in this country who just can't find it inside of them to be able to tell the difference between right and wrong, to be able to side with civilization over barbarism, to be able to set their own politics aside. We also have a lot of people participating in our politics right now that fundamentally hate America. They hate the American system. They view America as a land of oppressors, and they believe that the oppressed have every right and every license to try to rip this country out and its system out root and branch. They find ways to rationalize violence. Look what happened in Michigan this year. Radical Islamic terrorists rammed his truck into a synagogue that had a preschool. You had hundreds of sleeping children in there. He's trying to murder them. The Democratic candidate for Senate up in Michigan, his initial reaction to that was, well, hurt people hurt people. Instead of just being horrified and outraged by the idea that radical Islamic terrorist was trying to kill a bunch of Jewish kids, the immediate impulse was to try to excuse it, explain it, rationalize it. And you wonder if that attitude were magnified by something like 9/11, what would that look like in our country today? I worry about what it would look like, frankly. Back in those days, virtually everybody in America said they were proud to be an American. Today, Republicans say they're extremely proud to be Americans, but Democrats largely say they are not. And you wonder if there would be an immediate negative reaction against America. What did we do wrong? Why did we do this thing that caused this evil to come upon us? You know there are people out there who would immediately race to that sort of conclusion. Today, there have been remembrances of 9/11 at the various sites, remembrances in New York, the Pentagon, Pennsylvania, other places, and they rang the bells at Ground Zero in New York City. Let's hear that. Cut to

0: President Trump took part at the 9/11 ceremony in Arlington, Virginia today at the Pentagon. He made some remarks. Let's hear that. Cut 11.
1: In those harrowing days after the attacks, we saw the authentic spirit of our nation. We were all New Yorkers that day, every one of us. We were all New Yorkers. But we were also all Americans. We were all family. We were all patriots. The enemy might destroy what American hands had built, but we could not touch the fight and the fire and the love in our great American hearts.
0: Very nice sentiment from President Trump, remembering what happened in America that day, but it does make you wonder, could we find it today? Could we find it in ourselves? I'm a glass half full American. I tend to think no matter our problems and our divisions, we can find it in ourselves to pull ourselves together in times of great crisis. But I have to tell you, I do wonder sometimes about certain segments of our population that have lost their way so much that it wouldn't be the same. I think the vast majority of Americans still know this is the greatest country the world has ever known. I think the vast majority of Americans know that our way of life deserves to be defended, that our system deserves to be defended. And they deep down know when it's time to pull together and defend it, just like we did as a nation after 9/11. I remember where I was. I was a young, very young political operative. I'd just gotten out of college and I just worked on the Bush-Cheney for President campaign in 2000. And I was working at the state Republican Party in Kentucky. I was on my way to the office. And I was listening to Howard Stern on the radio when 8:46 came, and he had said to the audience, something's happened outside. I think something may have hit one of the buildings. They weren't quite sure what was happening in that moment, and I listened to the radio, and I pulled into the parking lot and walked in the front door, and I'll never forget it. I sort of rounded the corner, and a couple of folks were looking at a TV there, and you could see the smoke billowing out of the first tower, and as we were watching this coverage, the second plane hit, and there was a nice lady, Judy was her name. She worked there at the state party, and I'll never forget her just bursting into tears because she immediately knew what was happening. America was under attack. And spent the rest of the day really just in shock down at the state party headquarters there in Frankfort, Kentucky. There was a special election going on, and we had to suspend operations in the special election. And then eventually I went home back to Louisville, and those next few days were almost feels like a little bit like a blur as we tried to figure out what happened, as we listened to our president react to it. But that's one of those questions we all know the answer to, isn't it? Where were you on 9/11? When did you find out? And we all have our story, and I think we all have a duty to pass on to our children and our grandchildren out there, because they weren't around for this. It's for them, it's a history lesson, but we live through it, and if we truly mean never forget, we have to pass it on. It's Scott Jennings on Salem. Thanks for being with us here today on the 25th anniversary of 9/11. I want to talk to you about your sleeping arrangements. If you're a hot sleeper, and I'm a bit of a hot sleeper, I get a little sweaty in there. I don't like waking up in the middle of the night, tossing and turning and sweating and throwing the covers off. But it's all been fixed by this thing called Ghost Bed. 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A Ghost Bed. It'll keep you cool. Gabe Evans is up after this. It's Scott Jennings on Salem.
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0: Friday, September the 11th, 25 years since 9/11, 2001. We're spending an hour today talking about 9/11, where we were, the lessons we learned that day. What's America look like 25 years on? Our next guest is Congressman Gabe Evans of Colorado. Gabe represents the 8th Congressional District. In fact, it's one of the closest congressional districts in the country. This is one of those toss-up districts, they say, that will decide control of the House in November. Gabe, thanks for coming back on the Scott Jennings Show. You're an Army veteran and you're a former police officer. I'd like to start by asking you, how did 9/11 shape your worldview? Living through 9/11 as a teenager, did that lead you into the career path that you chose?
18: Yeah, absolutely, Scott. Always good to be on with you. I was 15 years old in Colorado. I remember watching it on the living room TV as it happened. Like most of us, first plane hit, everybody's trying to figure out what's going on, what's happening, what a tragic accident. And then the second plane hits, the Pentagon gets hit. You got the airplane that goes down in Pennsylvania, and that's the point where the realization starts to set in. We just experienced the worst attack on American soil in U.S. history, and for me it was surreal because as a kid you grow up hearing about Pearl Harbor, that day that will live in infamy as the worst sneak attack in America, and then to live through the history of 2,977 Americans being killed, to include 343 firefighters, 71 cops, and 8 different paramedics or EMTs in the September 11th terror attacks. That it really did set me on the career path, as you mentioned, 12 years in the Army and 10 more years in law enforcement.
0: Obviously, radical Islamic terrorism was the cause of 9/11. I still think radical Islamic terrorism is one of our biggest threats today. Are we taking radical Islamic terrorism seriously enough as a country right now, or have we forgotten the lessons of 9/11, Gabe?
18: I mean, I think we absolutely have forgotten the lessons of 9/11. Look who New York City elected for their mayor just 25 years after the fact. But in terms of Islamic terrorism, this is the reason the United States has a navy. In the early 1800s, you had the pirates in Barbary, North Africa, who were raiding American shipping. And if you hang out with Marines, and I'll give a shout out to my Marine brothers and sisters here, don't let it go to your heads. But that's in the Marine Corps hymn. From the halls of Montezuma to the shores of Tripoli. That's the Barbary pirates in the early 1800s, Islamic pirates who were raiding American shipping, imprisoning and enslaving American sailors. And unlike the European powers of the time, the United States didn't put up with that. And so we went and we brought about the beginning of the end of that reign of terror on the high seas, which, again, was perpetuated over 200 years ago by what at the time was their version of Islamic terrorists.
0: Yeah, I worry, Gabe, these days about what the West has done over the last 25 years. I mean, we have really, I'm just going to broadly describe it as the West, because Europe is a few steps ahead of us down this road, I think. But I think we have sort of forgotten those lessons of 9/11, and I think we've let a lot of people inside the gates who realized that after 9/11, it'd be hard to take down the United States from the outside, but it'd be better to do it from the inside. And we really have failed on this.
18: I'm from Colorado. We have the CU, University of Colorado here. In the immediate aftermath of September 11th, there was a tenured professor, Ward Churchill, at CU Boulder, who wrote an essay on the justice of roosting chickens, where he made the argument that the United States deserved 9/11. And 25 years ago, there was a massive national outcry and scandal, and a tenured professor at one of the more liberal colleges in America was fired as a result of saying that. And now you got 25 years later, this is almost a core plank in the platform of the Democrat Party, because they're 100% beholden to their left-leaning socialist base that argues that America deserved 9/11. We've forgotten a lot in the last 25 years.
0: Yeah, it's incredible to me that the number one spokesperson for the Democratic Party right now, this Hassan Piker character, I mean, what's he best known for? America deserved 9/11. You look at him on his stream and you see what's behind him. He's got a picture of the Twin Towers exploding over his shoulder. And this is who the Democrats choose to campaign with. This is who they clamor for his attention. They want to get on with his audience. This is sort of shocking to me. I was ruminating earlier, Gabe, about whether America... What would we do if, God forbid, something like that happened today? I suspect there'd be a lot of people in our politics who did the exact wrong thing. It's worrisome. Gabe Evans, congressman from Colorado, the 8th District. This is a toss-up district, ladies and gentlemen, running against a Democrat, a very radical liberal Democrat named Manny Rutenel. Gabe's a former Army Black Hawk helicopter pilot, also a police officer. He's defended our nation externally and internally. Gabe, thanks for coming on the show today.
18: Always good to be on with you.
0: All right, Ari Fleischer, Bush White House press secretary on 9/11, joins us after this. Stay with us.
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19: 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President Trump visited Ireland to meet with officials and attend the Irish Open at his golf course today, but he touched a nerve on one topic. 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
23: From the Weather Center, overnight will be partly cloudy with a low of 53. On Sunday, expect partly sunny skies and warmer temperatures, reaching a high of 90 degrees. It'll be breezy in the afternoon with a chance of a thunderstorm in some areas later in the day. Sunday night will be mostly cloudy with a low of 61. Looking ahead to Monday, there will be times of clouds and sunshine with a chance of a thunderstorm in some areas late in the afternoon. The high for Monday will be 85 degrees. I'm AccuWeather meteorologist Jason Caterina for AM 1460 and FM 101.1. 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
0: 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Joining us to discuss 9/11 and this 25th anniversary, the White House press secretary under President George W. Bush from 2001 to 2003, Ari Fleischer is here. 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
8: You got it, Scott.
0: Ari, you were traveling with President Bush in Sarasota, Florida that day when the September 11th attacks happened. Take us back into that Florida classroom. What did you see in President Bush's face when Andy Card whispered in his ear that America's under attack?
8: Well, you know, about 30 seconds prior to Andy walking in, I was in the room about 15, 20 feet over the president's left shoulder, leaning against a wall, and my pager went off. And it said a second plane hit the second tower. And that's when I knew it had to be terrorism. I had gotten a first page. Back then, we didn't have smartphones. We had pagers. My first page told me the plane hit the World Trade Center, and I thought it was an accident. Second page, it was terrorism. And that's then about 30 seconds later, Andy walked in and whispered in the president's right ear, America is under attack. Second plane hit the second tower. And it changed the world, Scott, instantly. You know, as soon as I saw that, everything turned grim. You just knew that we were going to be a nation that was going to go to war. You knew that we were now a nation under attack. It was just a question of how many more attacks are there? What's the next move? Where's the president going? What's the president going to do and say? We went from a beautiful, clear sky day to the darkest clouds you could imagine, and from happiness to just grim agony in an instant.
0: Ari, you were, as White House press secretary, the focal point for information flow, not just on 9/11, but every day. Information is coming in. You're dealing with the press. Information is going out from the White House. You're giving it to the press. In that moment, you know, you're talking about your pager going off. And it wasn't that long ago, but it really does predate our modern communications infrastructure where, you know, everybody standing around any room is looking at a phone. When that happened, and after 9/11 was underway, and after the president was notified and you started moving, talk to us about how information was getting in and getting out of the bubble around the president at that moment.
8: Yeah, it was a totally different information age. Nobody was looking at their phones because phones didn't exist. There was no social media. People weren't checking Twitter to see what the latest news was. It was old-fashioned. You got your news by watching television and by getting reports on the telephone. And we left the school, got on the motorcade to fly to Air Force One, and that's when the third plane hit the Pentagon. We boarded Air Force One, and the first report we got on the aircraft was that six unidentified aircraft had not yet responded to their orders to land. So we thought there were still six missiles somewhere in the sky. And then, of course, the plane went down in Shanksville, Pennsylvania. The first report we got on Air Force One was it went down near Camp David. Shanksville is about 100 miles from Camp David. So the first reports we kept getting were confused reports, suggestions that the attack was bigger than it was, We heard reports that there was a car bomb at the State Department. That was on the TV. That the mall was on fire. That was on the TV. An intelligence report came in when we were at Barksdale Air Force Base that said an unidentified aircraft is heading toward the president's ranch. That turned out to be false information. We got a report at 10:32 in the morning, Scott, as we were flying toward Barksdale Air Force Base, that said Angel is next. Angel at the time was the Secret Service code word for Air Force One. We couldn't figure out how could anybody have a code word for Air Force One. Did that mean there was an inside threat, inside job against Air Force One? And the pilot of Air Force One actually posted to armed Air Force security policemen at the steps leading up to the cockpit. Unimaginable. So information came through old-fashioned means, but because we had been attacked and all filters that normally stop information from rising to the very top, including the president, were now down. Nobody wanted to be caught failing to report a threat, an incident. So much bad, incorrect information made its way to the top and affected, you know, what the president heard that day.
0: Talking with Ari Fleischer here on the Scott Jennings Show about 9/11. Ari, you were in the school in Florida. This all started happening at 8:46 a.m. What was the first time President Bush and the bubble around President Bush actually saw any video? Was it in the school, or was it not until you got back to Air Force One?
8: In the school. So the president left the classroom a few minutes after Andy whispered in his ear. We go back into what's called a hold. Everywhere the president goes, there's a secure room set up with secure telephones. We had never had to use one until September 11th, 2001. And then the president is working the phones, staff is working the phones, trying to get information. And somebody wheeled a television into the room. And we were able to watch a replay of the second plane hitting the second tower. And that was the first time any of us had seen it.
0: Behind the scenes, Ari, is there anything that President Bush said in those initial moments or over the first few hours as information was coming in? Anything he said privately that has stuck with you all these years?
8: Indelibly. And the most important thing that he said privately on September 11th that he did not say publicly until September 12th was that we're at war. And so I was in his cabin for most of the day taking verbatim notes on everything the president did and said. So he was on the phone with the Secretary of Defense, and he said to Donald Rumsfeld, "We're at war, and whoever did this isn't going to like me as president." And it sent a chill down my spine. You know, I knew when I got that second page, we were going to have to be a nation that went to war, that the American people were going to demand that we bring justice to the people who've attacked us. But when you hear the Commander-in-Chief say to the Secretary of Defense, "We're at war," it stops you in your tracks. And, you know, my whole background in government was in domestic matters, budget committee, ways and means committee, domestic issues. I was not conversant in matters pertaining to national defense or foreign policy that much. And all of a sudden I realized we are now a nation at war. Everything is going to change for this country.
0: All right, the president said to you, "We're at war," or he said that to the Secretary of Defense. You heard it. How quickly did he make a decision about who we were at war with? I'm interested in that moment, understanding we're at war, but obviously we were fighting a new kind of war from that moment forward. How quickly did he come to that realization?
8: Well, we very quickly started to get information that suggested that this was an Al-Qaeda operation, and it wasn't conclusive yet. And on September 15th, on Saturday, 4 days after the attack, the president convened a meeting of the National Security Council at Camp David. And that's when the first shapings of a war plan started to come into being. That's when the president first started to say that anybody who harbors a terrorist is a terrorist, and we will treat you as such. A message to the Taliban in Afghanistan who had harbored Al-Qaeda. And then the plan started to come into shape. But the president, until that moment, was a little bit cautious. And one of the reasons, Scott, and the reason he didn't use the word war publicly on the 11th, he wanted all focus on the 11th to be a message of comfort to the people in New York City and the Pentagon and Shanksville, the families of those whose loved ones were lost. He thought that was the most important, healing, right thing to do as commander-in-chief, consoler-in-chief, president on the 11th. And then his sights started to turn to stealing the nation, getting the nation ready for what would come next. And that's when he first used the word war the next day. But all throughout, he had two goals. And he dictated this to Karen Hughes, his chief speechwriter, on the flight back from Offutt Air Force Base to Andrews Air Force Base on the night of September 11th. He dictated those two messages. One, comfort for those who are suffering, healing. And then two, to steal the nation for what would come next. On September 12th, he used the word war for the first time.
0: I want to go to September the 14th. We're talking with Ari Fleischer. I think he captured both of those sentiments as perfectly as anybody could possibly do it when he stood atop the rubble at Ground Zero. Let's play President Bush with the bullhorn for Ari Fleischer here on the Scott Jennings Show.
2: I want you all to know that America today is on bended knee in prayer for the people whose lives were lost here, for the workers who work here, for the families who mourn. This nation stands with the good people of New York City and New Jersey and Connecticut as we mourn the loss of thousands of our citizens. I can hear you. I can hear you. The rest of the world hears you. And the people. And the people who knocked these buildings down will hear all of us soon.
0: Ari, in that moment, did you know that he had just changed America, that he had just done what I think, I mean, he had just, it was the most iconic presidential moment in modern history.
8: Yeah.
0: Probably, I think since,
8: you know,
0: the,
8: first,
0: since
8: let me
0: the,
8: just,
0: the presidents started performing for television cameras. Take us to that moment.
8: Let me set the table a little bit, because as the president climbed onto an old, destroyed fire truck, now, he stood next to Charles Beckwith, who was a gentleman next to him, a former firefighter. He started to speak through that bullhorn, and the crowd couldn't really hear him. If you were close to the president, you could hear him. But so most of those gritty, tough New Yorkers who've been working in the pile for days looking for for survivors and loved ones started shouting at the president, "We can't hear you. We can't hear you." And imagine a New Yorker, "We can't hear you." Hmm. And that's when the president changed gears and said, "I hear you. And the people of this world hear you. And pretty soon the people who did it will hear from all of us." And it was an instant turn on the ground. Mm. And you could feel it. It was palpable. I was standing next to a Newsweek reporter when the president said that. I was just a few feet away from the president. And the Newsweek reporter said, "Wow, that's a moment of history." He grasped it instantly, probably faster than I did, how telling that moment was. And it really, it set the tone, Scott. And, you know, one of the things about President Bush is that man's got an unbelievable gut. He's got a gut for what needs to be said. He speaks in a vernacular. He doesn't clean it up or polish it up. And he really connected. Earlier, he went to the Pentagon and he talked about there's an old poster out in the West that says "Wanted, dead or alive." And that's how I feel about whoever it is who did this. And
0: Ari,
8: later said that Mrs. Bush told him that.
0: Let's pick this up on the other side of the break, Ari, because I want to finish this. This is a huge moment, and I want to finish your thought. Scott Jennings on Salem. Stay with me.
9: The midterms are almost here, and Republicans could be in deep trouble. Polls show Democrats leading in key races. Tonight, Rob Finnerty on Newsmax reveals the growing threat from the DSA and the radical left. With less than 60 days to go, Finnerty says it's time for the GOP to hit the panic button. The House may go, and control of the Senate is up for grabs. 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Tallarico, El Sayed, AOC, Bernie Sanders. Finnerty reveals President Trump's secret plan to fight back and what you can do to help him. Don't miss Finnerty tonight at 8 p.m. Eastern on Newsmax. 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
1: You hear that? That's Mike sleeping soundly.

0: President George W. Bush, just a couple of nights ago, recalling the moment that he found out America was under attack on 9/11. It's Scott Jennings here on Salem, chatting with Ari Fleischer, who was White House press secretary on 9/11 and for the first couple of years of President Bush 43's first term. Ari, you were talking to us before the break about Bush's ability to communicate during this period of time. And we had the dead or alive moment. We had the bullhorn moment. And you were going to tell us something that the First Lady, Laura Bush, told the president. Go ahead.
1: Yeah, she chided him a little bit and said, what are you going to do? Bush, are you going to go get him? When he was saying dead or alive, you know. But to me, it always felt like that is what the country wanted. This country, and Scott, this is profoundly important because of where we are in today's politics. This country was united. This country was determined. There were no Democrats or Republicans. The vote in the Congress 2 days later to authorize the use of force was almost unanimous. Only one Democrat in the House voted against it. Unheard of, the rally around the flag, the patriotism. This country wanted to bring justice to those who attacked us. This country strongly supported the mission in Afghanistan. It strongly supported the way George Bush went about conducting this war. The polarization and the unraveling began years later, frankly, most of it because of the aftermath of the Iraq War. But it's important for people today to understand the Afghanistan War was widely, strongly supported by the American people for the first several years of it.
0: Our friend Patrick Ruffini went back and looked at the polling from that time, those weeks after 9/11. George W. Bush had a 90% job approval rating. From Democrats, it was in the 80s. The country had a 72% right direction, wrong track number. That's unheard of today. The Congress had an 84% approval rating. Both parties were viewed favorably by the American people. Almost 70% said the news media had stood up for America, and 60% trusted the federal government to do the right thing. Ari, you lived through this time. You lived through the politics of that time. If something like this were to happen today, could this country pull itself together the way we did after 9/11?
1: Yeah, I've asked myself that. And Scott, I actually believe we would. If we were sucker punched, if we were attacked in a similar manner, I do think the overwhelming majority of people in this country are good people and would rally behind the flag of the United States of America. The problem is our fringes are still there. They've probably grown, especially on the left, this fringe. But in today's environment, the fringe's voice is amplified. The Hassan Pikers of the world, these people who say America deserved 9/11, Abdul El-Sayed, who blames terrorism on the United States, the Democrat candidate for Senate in Michigan. All these voices get amplified because of what did not exist then. There was no social media back then. Today it exists and the voices get amplified. So if 80% of the country rallied around the flag and was patriotic and said, we support the president and bring justice to people who attacked us, there would still be fringes who say, no, no, don't do it, America deserved it. And those fringes, because of social media, would get magnified. But yeah, I do believe that overwhelmingly the American people would rally around the flag again.
0: Ari Fleischer, last question for you, 30 seconds. Are we doing a good enough job as a country teaching the next generation, teaching school children what happened that day, who did it, why we reacted the way we did, or have we in fact forgotten the lessons of 9/11 and we're failing on that front?
1: I think that we as a society, with commemorating and reminding people about what happened on September 11th, we put our toes in the water once a year and do that. I have no faith that our schools are adequately telling the story. I have no faith our schools are telling history in any manner that helps create the sense of patriotism that I referred to that's so important. So sadly, no in the schools is my belief, but yes in larger life.
0: Ari Fleischer was White House press secretary for President George W. Bush from 2001 to 2003. He was with President Bush on 9/11, Ari. And we see Ari, by the way, on Fox News from time to time, commenting on the public affairs of the day. Ari, we're really appreciative of your time today. Thanks for coming by.
1: Thank you, Scott.
0: Ari Fleischer, what he did that day in that environment to get information to the American people and that day and the days ahead, I'll never forget it. And having gone to work in the Bush White House some years after that, we all looked up to Ari for the way he handled his job in those days. We're out of time today. It's 9/11. Please remember the folks who lost

0: loved ones that day. Remember the first responders. And remember, you live in the greatest country that this world has ever known. We'll see you Monday.
1: You've probably heard all those ads for life insurance. Just a few dollars a day, apply online in minutes, no medical exam. Simple, easy, and cheap, right? Now you're thinking, maybe I should get a quote. Well, smart thinking. Everyone should have life insurance. 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
10: Between the two countries continue.
11: Eight people were killed. Dozens of others were injured across cities in Ukraine after those Russian strikes. Meanwhile, over in Russia, Ukrainian forces targeted two chemical industrial facilities.
10: Fox's Stephanie Bennett. President Trump in Dublin speaking with Irish leaders about trade tensions, Iran, and a unified Ireland.
12: The president wading into one of Ireland's most politically sensitive questions, telling the press he would love to see Irish reunification.
10: Fox's Alex Hogan. The island is currently divided as Northern Ireland remains part of the UK. 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
14: From the Weather Center, overnight will be partly cloudy with a low of 53. On Sunday, expect partly sunny skies and warmer temperatures, reaching a high of 90 degrees. It'll be breezy in the afternoon with a chance of a thunderstorm in some areas later in the day. Sunday night will be mostly cloudy with a low of 61. Looking ahead to Monday, there will be times of clouds and sunshine with a chance of a thunderstorm in some areas late in the afternoon. The high for Monday will be 85 degrees. I'm AccuWeather meteorologist Jason Caterina for AM 1460 and FM 101.1. 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
1: Welcome to This Week on Capitol Hill, your insider's guide to the stories shaping Washington and the world. I'm your host, Tony Perkins. 25 years after the day that changed America.
2: Today, our fellow citizens, our way of life, our very freedom came under attack in a series of deliberate and deadly terrorist acts. These acts of mass murder were intended to frighten our nation into chaos and retreat. But they have failed. Our country is strong. A great people has been moved to defend a great nation.
1: That was then President George W. Bush. We remember the lives lost, the courage displayed, and the promise to never forget. But have we retained the lessons we learned? Newsmax Chief Washington Correspondent James Rosen joins me to examine America's response and our readiness for the next threat. Meanwhile, President Donald Trump links the end to the war with Iran to November's elections.
23: I think the war will end immediately after the election. Because they can't hold out any longer. They're desperate to try and affect the election so that we can get a nice, weak group of people in there and leave them alone and let them have their nuclear weapon. All they want is a nuclear weapon.
1: So what will it take to end the conflict? Congressman and combat veteran Scott Perry joins us. Plus, Republicans rally in Dallas with control of Congress on the line.
24: In 55 days, Americans will be going to the polls in one of the most important elections in our country's history. Your vote will decide whether our country stumbles at the starting gate of the next 250 years or surges forward and never, ever looks back.
1: Indiana Congresswoman Aaron Halchin, a member of the Republican leadership team, joins us on the Republican strategy and the president's proposed $5,000 payment to Americans. And Louisiana returns to federal court in its fight against abortion drugs by mail. Attorney General Liz Merle explains what's at stake for mothers, unborn children, and the Bayou State's pro-life protections. Then, my thoughts on what it means to remember September the 11th and whether we've forgotten the lessons we learned. All of that and more coming up on This Week on Capitol Hill.
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25: I can hear you. The rest of the world hears you. And the people... And the people who knocked these buildings down will hear all of us soon.
1: That was then President George W. Bush speaking to first responders at Ground Zero on September the 14th, 2001. 25 years ago this week, terrorists attacked America on our own soil, killing nearly 3,000 people in New York, at the Pentagon, and near Shanksville, Pennsylvania. The attacks reshaped our national security, our foreign policy, and the country itself. A quarter century later, the question is not simply whether we remember the tragedy, but whether we remember its lessons. Joining us now to discuss this is James Rosen, Chief Washington Correspondent for Newsmax. James, welcome back to This Week on Capitol Hill.
26: Tony, great to be with you on a somber anniversary.
1: So let me ask you this. What do you remember most vividly about September the 11th, and how has America's understanding of that day changed over the last 25 years?
26: Well, I was personally affected. My parents lived in downtown Manhattan, not far from the Trade Center. They were in their early 60s at that point. They went downstairs after the first plane hit to go see the damage. They were holding each other's hands when they watched the second plane strike, and they ran for their lives. They were evacuated to New Jersey with the clothes on their backs. They were basically bombed out of their neighborhood. They weren't able to get back into their building for another 8 weeks, and only then because they had a friend on the NYPD so they could just collect medications. And I was struggling to reach them all day. I was a White House correspondent for Fox News on that day. I was originally assigned that day to follow to cover the continuing saga of Chandra Levy and Gary Condit, if you remember that story. I got a page on a pager telling me to head to the Department of Transportation because a plane had struck the World Trade Center. And like everyone else, I thought, well, it must be a small Cessna gone awry. By the time I got to DOT, my producer welcomed me into a truck and said, James, this is the worst thing I've ever seen. And at that point, I was told by the assignment desk, go to 17th and Constitution, downtown Washington, D.C. They said there's reports of smoke over there. That turned out to be the smoke from the Pentagon. And when we verified that, they said, go to the Pentagon. And by that point, we weren't moving around so well. A fan actually took a photograph of me sitting in the Fox News truck looking dejected and waiting for my next move. I finally got to the Sitco station, which became the sort of place where all the media camped out. It had a view of the Pentagon in the back. And when I finally got there, Fox said to me, go home. You're going to go to the White House. You're going to be there at 4 a.m. tomorrow, which I was. Gosh, I don't know if this is worth telling, but I went to the supermarket because at that point you didn't know how many casualties there were, what still awaited us. And I figured I should stock up. And I went into this checkout line. There's a young African-American lady who was the cashier. Just to make conversation, I said to her, crazy day, huh? And she said to me, mm-hmm. And you know who's looking on all this and laughing? I said, who? And she said, George Bush. And I was struck by this. I said, why do you think that he would have any interest in the murder of 10,000 of his countrymen, which is at that time the kind of casualty figures we were still throwing around? And unbeknownst to me, people behind me online were paying attention. And a woman who looked like a housewife or what have you, waiting on to be checked out of the groceries, said to this woman, how dare you say such a thing? Defend your statement. And within a minute, the manager for this supermarket had swooped in, removed the young lady who was the cashier, and replaced her with someone else. And it was clear from that moment how this was going to cause divisions at home. I was back at the White House at 4 a.m. on September 12, 2001. And I said on the air on that morning that the place felt different to me. And, you know, I was at the White House yesterday. It still feels different to me, Tony.
1: What are the lessons that we have learned and the lessons we've forgotten?
26: We tend to condemn. I think history has condemned as a mistake of the decision by President Bush and Vice President Cheney after they succeeded in toppling the Taliban from power in Afghanistan and thereby stripping al-Qaeda of the safe haven that that terror network had enjoyed in Afghanistan. They then embarked on the Iraq War. History condemns that as a mistake. It is undeniable that those two men, working in a crisis mode, if you will, and in uncharted waters, if you will, fashioned the national security architecture that has served to prevent the recurrence of a similar mass casualty attack on the U.S. homeland in the quarter century since 9/11. And I think they deserve historical credit for how they responded to the crisis. George W. Bush in particular was widely mocked in 2001 as a mangler of the English language. Remember, strategery and misunderestimated. But I happen to think that in the immediate aftermath of 9/11, and we might say that that is a period that ran from the collapse of the towers, let's say, to October 7, when we commenced our bombing operations in Afghanistan, this supposedly inept communicator rose to his moment in history and used public rhetoric in a variety of communication settings, both in impromptu remarks like the bullhorn segment that you showed, but also in set pieces. For example, his remarks, his speech at the National Islamic Center in Washington, where he urged people not to attack women who wear the cover in supermarkets. He said, that's not the America I know. Even his pitching of a perfect strike at Yankee Stadium. In a variety of ways, George W. Bush used public rhetoric and communications to help keep our country together at what was a period of unprecedented fragility for us, at least in modern times. And I think John Kerry was unwise in 2004 not to pay that some heed and say, we appreciate what George W. Bush and Dick Cheney did in the aftermath of 9/11, but I think they've gone off the rails in Iraq and we need new leadership. Kerry only lost by 70,000 votes in 2004. I think the country felt a residual loyalty to George W. Bush for how he performed in that crisis moment. In terms of lessons learned, again, they fashioned the architecture that has prevented a recurrence of that kind of attack on our soil.
1: We just got about a minute and a half left. Let me ask you about Vice President Dick Cheney. You did an extended interview with him because you wrote a book in 2015 based on him, A Candid Conversation with America's Most Controversial Statesman. He described a government unprepared for hijacked aircraft being turned into weapons. The 9/11 Commission later concluded that the attacks were a shock but should not have come as a surprise. What does that distinction tell us about institutional blind spots today? Are we ready for the future attacks that we don't see?
26: Well, technology has improved considerably, and the use of it by the various agencies inside the government that are charged with protecting us has also been enhanced. It was shocking to us in 2001 to learn that an FBI agent in Minnesota and another one in Arizona could both enter data points into the system warning that affiliates of Al-Qaeda were taking flight training lessons here in the United States, but only learning how to take off the planes and not land them, and that those two data points would never be merged by the system. It was as if there was an outcry saying, we have been shoveling giant sums of cash into the mouth of Big Brother for how many decades? Why isn't Big Brother doing its job here? Today, the idea that one of those hijackers could be flagged by all those red alert systems that they were, in fact, flagged by and still get on that plane is unthinkable. So the intelligence has improved. I think, you know, we're ready for a variety of threats.
1: James Rosen, always great to see you. Thanks so much for joining us this week.
26: Thank you, Tim.
1: Folks, stick with us. We're back with more after this.
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8: 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We are now into September. We're now into fall. We're getting ready for...
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1: Welcome back to This Week on Capitol Hill. On Tuesday, U.S. forces destroyed five Iranian oil tankers after what American officials described as repeated Iranian attacks on U.S. warships. Iran responded by launching missiles toward American forces in Jordan and claiming attacks on 10 vessels near the Strait of Hormuz. At the same time, Iran-backed Houthi forces have expanded their attacks on Saudi Arabia, increasing the threat to shipping near both the Strait of Hormuz and the Bab el-Mandeb, with both major Middle Eastern maritime choke points under pressure. Oil prices have climbed above $100 a barrel. Joining us now to discuss is Congressman Scott Perry. He serves on the House Foreign Affairs Committee and the House Permanent Select Committee on Intelligence, and he represents Pennsylvania's 10th Congressional District. He's also a combat veteran who retired from the Pennsylvania Army National Guard, the rank of Brigadier General. General, welcome back to This Week on Capitol Hill. Thanks for joining us.
10: Great to be with you, Tony, and certainly interesting times.
1: It is. So I want to ask you this. What have we seen a strategic change this week in the war between the United States and Iran as we see this calibrated retaliation toward a broader attempt to expand the war, it appears, on behalf of Iran?
10: Yeah, Iran is, they're going to grasp at anything they can, and it should be pretty obvious to everybody that they're hoping to just play this out beyond November 3rd, or at least until November 3rd. The jury's out whether they can do that. But, of course, on our side of the equation, I think it's pretty clear that for every action that Iran takes kinetically, militarily, that there's going to be an overwhelming and a lopsided response, which is going to be devastating to them. And I think the president obviously loath to be at war, loath to destroy certainly energy infrastructure. But at the same time, if it's going to bring Iran to their knees regarding the Strait of Hormuz, he has to be willing to do it. And he's shown that he is willing to do it.
1: Now, President Trump has suggested that Iran is prolonging the conflict to try and influence the outcome of the midterm elections. Do we have any intelligence or observable evidence that would support that assessment?
10: I think it's just the statements, the public statements from the IRGC and would-be so-called leaders in Iran. It's actually kind of hard to tell exactly who is leading in Iran right now, but those public statements clearly indicate that. And one of the problems is that there are multiple factions in Iran that are all claiming authority. So there are some that want to get out of the war that are seeing the economic damage, want to save what's left of their country. But unfortunately, the ones that have their control of the forces of ballistic missiles or conventional munitions, so to speak, that would hit in the strait or ships or whatever, they're on the obviously more radical side, and they're willing just to continue to fight, even if they're not necessarily in charge. The Iranians use what's called a mosaic defense, so it's not necessarily a chain of command directly from the top. Each individual province or canton or county, if you will, with military forces can wage its own attack and its own defenses, and that's what we're dealing with here.
1: So this has gone on much longer than anticipated. At what point does this become a war? And at what point does Congress weigh in?
10: Well, I think that certainly any time that there's going to be, I don't like the term boots on the ground, because those boots are filled with American service members. But anytime there's going to be military uniform personnel on the ground in Iran, I think that that's going to signal that we have gotten to a different stage where absolutely Congress has to be involved and be part of the discussion here. We are not there yet, and I'm not sure we're ever going to get there. But I do think that at some point someone is going to have to walk that ground. I hope it's our partners, so to speak, from the Middle East that are willing to do that. And that's they are the ones that should do that. It's going to be very difficult to bring this regime totally to heel and bring them into Western civilization, so to speak, with an air only campaign. The economic one might bring them closer, but sooner or later, it's going to have to be finished off by somebody.
1: So how close do we think we are when it comes to the economic squeeze that's being placed on them?
10: Well, that's going to be a daily monitoring thing. Obviously, when your police, your military forces, your security forces aren't being paid, and then obviously the people of Iran are already suffering, but still security forces, armed forces have weapons to kill them with if they rise up. But once there's no allegiance based on payments, based on paychecks, based on economic activity that goes from the regime to individuals willing to carry out murder and security operations, that's where I think we're going to see the tide turn. And we're going to have to monitor that on a day-to-day basis. These things, as you know, Tony, tend to go slow until they go over the cliff, and then they go exceptionally fast.
1: This week, I was speaking with the crown prince in exile from Iran. He was saying that he believes that if the Iranian people, most of whom do not support this regime, had the support and the material needed, that they could provide some of that resistance on the ground.
10: I think you're right about that. And I think the attempt has been made to do that. Unfortunately, I think that those supplies, so to speak, have been diverted by different factions around Iran or on the edges of Iran or even in Iran so that they don't get to the places that they and to the individuals they need to be, certainly not in the quantities that are needed. So it's a very complex thing. And that's why we really need some of our Gulf partners in that region to step up for those kind of things, because they have different relationships, even if it's Pakistan, but certainly some of the other Gulf nations, the UAE, Saudi Arabia, they could aid and assist in this effort more so, and I think uniquely so, where they have a different relationship than the United States of America, even though most of the people in Iran do not support the regime. But there are a lot of people that still have a bad taste in their mouth about America. And so that's what one of the things that makes it difficult for us to conduct those kind of operations.
1: Congressman Perry, we just have about a little over a minute left. You were in Dallas this week for the midterm rally, so to speak, of the RNC and President Trump.
10: Right.
1: The issue of Iran and its impact upon the elections, was that discussed? And do you think the American people understand what's at stake here? Has that been communicated clearly enough to justify, which I believe is there, what America is doing?
10: I don't think it has been over time been clearly articulated. It certainly hasn't been received. The media has not been helpful. So we're going to have to kind of do some of this on our own. It's been attempted, but I think we have fallen short. And instead of the American people blaming the aggressor, Iran, who has shouted death to America, killed Americans, threatened us with nuclear warfare, they're blaming the United States for defending itself. We don't want to be in this war. The president doesn't want to be in this war, but we can't be extorted by Iran. If they can extort us the way they are with the Strait now without nuclear weapons, imagine what it would be like otherwise if they had them. So I think we, A, need to do a better job, but also we could use some honest reporting on behalf of the mainstream media, what's at stake here and who the actual aggressor is. As again, I said, America and President Trump is responding to years, decades and decades of aggression and murder and threats now, credible threats of nuclear warfare against the United States. Simply had to do something about it. None of us like it.
1: Well, that's why I'm here and that's why you're here. We're letting the American people know.
10: Yeah.
1: Congressman Scott Perry, always great to see you. Thanks for joining me, my friend. All right, folks, stick with us. More from Republican leadership right after this.
0: Fox News, I'm Jane Fergus. Russian President Vladimir Putin warned European countries to not get involved in its war with Ukraine as strikes between the two countries continue.
12: 8 people were killed. Dozens of others were injured across cities in Ukraine after those Russian strikes. Meanwhile, over in Russia, Ukrainian forces targeted 2 chemical industrial facilities.
0: Fox's Stephanie Bennett. President Trump in Dublin speaking with Irish leaders about trade tensions. tensions, Iran, and a unified Ireland.
12: The president wading into one of Ireland's most politically sensitive questions, telling the press he would love to see Irish reunification.
0: Fox's Alex Hogan. The island is currently divided as Northern Ireland remains part of the UK. 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
2: From the Weather Center, overnight will be partly cloudy with a low of 53. On Sunday, expect partly sunny skies and warmer temperatures, reaching a high of 90 degrees. It'll be breezy in the afternoon with a chance of a thunderstorm in some areas later in the day. Sunday night will be mostly cloudy with a low of 61. Looking ahead to Monday, there will be times of clouds and sunshine with a chance of a thunderstorm in some areas late in the afternoon. The high for Monday will be 85 degrees. I'm AccuWeather meteorologist Jason Caterina for AM 1460 and FM 101.1. 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
1: Welcome back to This Week on Capitol Hill. I'm Tony Perkins. Republican leaders gathered in Dallas this week for the party's first midterm convention, seeking to energize voters and protect their narrow House majority. President Trump cast the election as a referendum on his administration and urged Republicans to campaign as though he were on the ballot. With the elections less than 2 months away, Republican leaders are working to define the choice facing voters and build the momentum necessary to retain control of Congress. Joining us now is Congresswoman Erin Houchin. She is a member of the House leadership team, and she serves on the Rules Committee as well as the Budget Committee, and we caught up with her as she's there in Dallas. Congresswoman Houchin, thanks so much for joining us, and welcome to This Week on Capitol Hill.
31: Great to be with you, Tony. Thank you.
1: All right, so give us a sense of what it's been like in Dallas this week.
31: Well, it's been really exciting. It feels like Milwaukee all over again. The president was very excited last night, gave an epic speech, really fired up this crowd. It has just been really exciting to see a midterm convention, first one ever, and I think it's really going to build momentum into the fall. It's exciting.
1: So let's talk about the message. What is the message that Republicans are hoping to communicate to voters? We're just weeks away from the midterm election.
31: I think it comes down to the fact that Democrats are still fighting Donald Trump and Republicans are fighting for the American people. It's evident in the Working Families Tax Cuts Act. Wages are up, inflation, wage growth is outpacing inflation. Things are moving in the right direction. We inherited a terrible economy from Joe Biden, still recovering from that. But because of the Working Families Tax Cuts Act, we have no tax on tips, no tax on overtime, tax relief for seniors on Social Security. We have had the average family receiving $3,400 in return, double the child tax credit, Trump accounts. I could go on and on. We are going to continue to build on our success, the success that President Trump has laid out and House Republicans have delivered. We've passed more than almost 900 bills out of the House. Several of those, almost 600, are waiting in the Senate. We have delivered on President Trump's agenda. Me personally, I have voted for the Save America Act 5 times out of the House of Representatives. So we're doing our part. We are eager to keep building on this momentum. And President Trump said it best. We got to get out and vote, because when Republicans show up to vote, we win. When Republicans stay home, Democrats build power.
1: You laid out some successes that this administration and this Congress have been able to achieve. And a lot of those are historic in nature. A lot of them are kind of what the Republicans are always advocating, lower taxes, giving more money back to the American people. At the event this week, the president kind of surprised some in Congress with a proposal of sending a dividend check of $5,000 to every American adult. That kind of is different. It's not a tax credit, a tax cut. It's a direct payment. How did your colleagues respond to that?
31: I think everyone's responding very positively to that. Of course, me personally, I want as much money to stay in the hands of the American people for them to decide how it best it should be used to care for their families versus giving it to a big government far away to decide for you. So I'm eager to see that, whether that's in a tax refund or a credit or a dividend. More money to the American people to decide how they best to serve their families is a good thing in my book.
1: Democratic Senator John Fetterman made an unexpected video appearance at the convention describing himself as a common sense Democrat who rejects extremism and socialism. What did his appearance say about the voters that both parties are attempting to reach?
31: Well, I've had the tremendous opportunity to interact with Senator Fetterman. I have to admit I was pleasantly surprised and have been pleasantly surprised by the way that he legislates in the Senate, by working with both sides and staying true to his roots and to that of Pennsylvania voters, and the way that he works with his, the other senator in Pennsylvania, Senator McCormick. So it's been well received. Anytime that Democrats want to come to our side and follow conservative principles, we welcome that. What we don't like is when they talk about being moderate or conservative and they vote like liberals and progressives, which is what we've seen forever with the Democrat Party. We fortunately don't see that with Senator Fetterman, and that's a welcome sign. We hope that more Democrats will start to be more rational. But with the Democrat Socialists of America running that party and their party platform of letting illegal immigrants vote, destroying the police, wanting everybody to have free health care, free housing. There does come a cost to that, and it results in scarcity for all of these things. We hope that we will defeat the Democrat Socialists of America, the communists in America, this November. President Trump delivered a strong message last night that what the consequences could be if Republicans aren't successful this November. So the American people should show up. We have got to continue building on this momentum.
1: Yeah, I think Senator Fetterman increasingly is standing alone in the Democratic Party. Congresswoman Houchin, thanks so much for joining us. Appreciate you being with us today.
31: Thank you.
1: All right, folks, stick with us. We're back with some more right after this.
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19: In his 1989 farewell address, Reagan warned America about the danger of losing its national memory. If we forget what we did, we won't know who we are. Reagan understood that a free nation cannot preserve principles its people no longer understand. Every generation must learn why America's freedoms matter, understand the sacrifices that secured them, and accept the responsibilities that come with self-government. Liberty cannot be simply inherited. It must be intentionally passed from one generation to the next. Because when we fail to teach the meaning of freedom, we eventually lose the will to preserve it. So, are we preparing the next generation merely to inherit liberty, or teaching them why it is worth preserving?
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1: Welcome back to This Week on Capitol Hill. I'm Tony Perkins, your host. Earlier this year, the Fifth Circuit Court of Appeals sided with Louisiana and temporarily blocked the FDA policy allowing mifepristone to be dispensed by mail without medical oversight. Now, the Supreme Court then put that order on hold, allowing mail dispensing to continue while the legal challenge proceeded. Well, on Wednesday, the case returned to the Fifth Circuit for oral arguments. Louisiana argued that the FDA's policy undermines its pro-life laws and imposes cost on the state by enabling out-of-state providers to mail abortion drugs into Louisiana, causing physical harm to women. Joining us now is Louisiana Attorney General Liz Merle, who is leading the charge on this case before the court. Attorney General Merle, welcome to This Week on Capitol Hill. Thanks so much for joining us.
0: Good morning, Tony. How are you?
1: I'm good. So let's talk about this. The three-judge panel focused heavily on this issue of legal standing, which was the same argument we saw before the Supreme Court a couple of years ago, being pushed by the drug manufacturers and others. Specifically, what they were saying was, can Louisiana trace its claimed injuries directly to the FDA's policy? What's the state's clearest arguments on that?
0: You know, our clearest argument on that was the intent that was expressed by the Biden administration when they pushed this rule out right after Dobbs. I mean, the whole point of it was to facilitate a superhighway of mail order drugs that could be sent into our states, even though it's illegal. So, I think that to me was the most direct evidence that we have. There was some discussion in court yesterday about whether that's in the administrative record or not. And I think my Solicitor General handled that well to point out that you can look at all of the evidence of what their intent was in the totality of the circumstances here.
1: So Louisiana, obviously we have, the state has laws protecting the unborn and their mothers, which would prohibit these drugs from being mailed in from outside the state. That's one issue. But there is a tangible cost to Louisiana taxpayers. You have estimated approximately 1,000 abortions a month are being performed as a result of mifepristone being mailed into the state. There's complications associated with that. Those women show up into emergency rooms across the state. The state of Louisiana often has to pick up the tab.
0: Well, that's right. And that 1,000 abortions number comes from abortion industry statistics. So those aren't our numbers that we're making up. Those are their numbers that they've provided in briefs and other documents that are estimating how many abortions, illegal abortions, are being or occurring in Louisiana due to the influx of these pills. And it's very dangerous. There women have there are a lot of contraindications for the use of this medication. And that was tracked and carefully managed under the prior REMS protocols that required in-person dispensing so that a doctor could have a discussion with a woman about what her particular situation was and to determine whether these pills were appropriate for her under any circumstances, even if it was not abortion related. So, you know, I think that it is very critical that we get back to actual medical oversight with the use of these pills and respect for our laws. So mm-hmm. In Louisiana, there should be respect for our laws and we should have the ability to enforce our laws. And I don't think it's appropriate for the federal government to be partnering basically with the pill manufacturers in promoting their profit margins and these illegal pill operations in facilitating their delivery by mail, when in fact it is against the federal law to even send them by mail.
1: So going back to the arguments or the questioning, line of questioning from the three-judge panel, standing, the issue of standing. If Louisiana doesn't have standing to protect its laws and protect its citizens, who would have standing then to challenge this federal policy?
0: You know, obviously, we think we do have standing, and we gave numerous examples of why, including the cost that we are bearing in the Medicaid program of dealing with women who show up in the emergency room and need care after taking these pills illegally. We have a baby in a NICU unit in Lafayette right now who is prematurely delivered after the girl's father basically put these pills in her food without her knowledge and induced early labor. You know, I mean, we see these situations arising all the time now, and we can show a direct correlation to the Biden administration's policy because it is facilitating the flood of these pills into our state. And then the SHIELD laws in some other states are, you know, contributing to our inability to hold people accountable and through other means. So it's a complicated problem, and I think the federal government should be working with us to prevent this problem from occurring because it is unsafe for women.
1: Are you requesting relief limited to the state of Louisiana, or would the remedy apply nationwide?
0: Well, the vacature of the rule would have a nationwide impact. But we would be satisfied if an injunction was put in place for Louisiana alone. I mean, I'll take whatever I can get to protect women and children in Louisiana. I would certainly, you know, think, and I do, you know, believe that the rules should be vacated and the former rules of in-person dispensing should be put back in place.
1: Now, the FDA has argued, well, we've got a study, we're reviewing this right now, and we're going to come up with, you know, some recommendations. Is a administrative relief, is that possible? Could you see the administration taking the action before the court resolves this?
0: I think it's possible. I mean, they've been talking about it now for 2 years, and I just haven't seen action. So I would like to see action. I think that it is an emergency situation. The health and safety of women is at stake, and I think they should act immediately. During the CMS, you know, wars over vaccine mandates around COVID.

0: AARP is fighting to protect the Social Security Americans earn through a lifetime of hard work.
1: I've paid into Social Security since I was a teenager. It isn't a handout. I earned it.
0: Join us to stand up for Social Security. 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
2: 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The new documentary, Remember the Alamo. Don't Sharia My Texas, exposes an America under siege.
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6: 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This time, we're going to win.
2: 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Don't Sharia My Texas. Watch it now.
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13: Where we were on that morning 25 years ago, or honoring those who died. It requires moral clarity about evil, gratitude for sacrifice, vigilance toward and courage in confronting the threats that remain, and a humble acknowledgement of our dependence upon God. Nearly 3,000 were killed in the attacks by Islamic terrorists that morning. While the consequences continue among first responders and survivors who suffer from Ground Zero-related illnesses. Earlier this week, NYPD Commissioner Jessica Tisch called for moral clarity in preserving history and distinguishing between the terrorists who attacked the city and the heroes who ran into the towers to save innocent lives. Now, Tisch made her comments at the unveiling of a new 9/11 memorial wall that includes the names of 469 officers who have died of Ground Zero-related illnesses. Mayor Zoran Mamdani, the city's first Muslim mayor, sat stone-faced during Tisch's remarks. The call for moral clarity is warranted. Days before Tisch's remarks, Mamdani gave a ceremonial pin from the executive order recognizing the 9/11 celebration to his chief counsel, who helped draft the order. But the moral equivocation lies with Mamdani's decision to use this ceremony honoring the victims of 9/11 to recognize an attorney who had defended a convicted Al-Qaeda terrorist. The events of 9/11

0: not abstract tragedies that just happened where people lost their lives. 9/11 was an act of premeditated evil driven by an ideology that hates what America was founded upon and remains identified with. That is biblical truth. It is God's character and his word that provides the standard by which we can distinguish between good and evil. And that's what they hate. But remembering rightly requires examining ourselves. Did our response to that evil produce a lasting change in how we live? I recall preaching the Sunday after the 9/11 attacks, and the church was packed, and the churches remained full for a few weeks. There were prayer meetings, and we rediscovered a sense of shared national identity, putting aside our group identities for a few weeks. Similarly, a year ago, when Charlie Kirk was assassinated, I was preaching the following Sunday. The church was filled. Prayer meetings were called, and as people, young and old, attempted to make sense of the evil and violence that now is commonplace. Both events revealed how fragile the world and life are, and it showed that Americans still knew where to turn. But reacting to momentary fear is not the same as embracing lasting faith. King David wrote in Psalm 27, "Some trust in chariots, some in horses, but we will remember the name of our God." Chariots and horses have their place in the defense of a nation, but King David made clear the trust for protection and for the future had to be placed in the character and promises of the Lord. America would be wise to do the same. Be prepared, be equipped, but acknowledge our dependence upon the protective hand of the Lord. We honor the past not simply by remembering what happened, but by recovering the moral clarity, courage, and unity that makes us strong. But may we sustain that strength by staying on our knees in humble dependence upon our God. And that has been this week on Capitol Hill.
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5: The president calling for a unified Ireland. U.S. Attorney for the District of Columbia, Janine Pirro, leads the Department of Justice's Scam Center Strike Force, designed to dismantle transnational cyber fraud and cryptocurrency scams targeting Americans. Pirro on Fox's Saturday in America.
6: Americans are losing, according to the State Department, up to $12 billion a year to cyber fraud and these scam centers, which are mainly in Southeast Asia.
5: Pirro says her office intercepted $52 million in laundered cryptocurrency in a single day. 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
8: From the Weather Center, overnight will be partly cloudy with a low of 53. On Sunday, expect partly sunny skies and warmer temperatures, reaching a high of 90 degrees. It'll be breezy in the afternoon with a chance of a thunderstorm in some areas later in the day. Sunday night will be mostly cloudy with a low of 61. Looking ahead to Monday, there will be times of clouds and sunshine with a chance of a thunderstorm in some areas late in the afternoon. The high for Monday will be 85 degrees. I'm AccuWeather meteorologist Jason Caterina for AM 1460 and FM 101.1. 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
19: Well, welcome to the weekend, folks. You're on the Voice of Reason, Andy Hoosier Show. Obviously, I'm not Andy. I am Matthew J. for the Matthew J. Show. I will be guest hosting this Saturday as well as next Saturday. so happy that Andy has given me the opportunity to speak to his audience. But there's a lot of things, folks, to discuss for this program. And I do want to mention I'm going to have a great guest at the bottom of the hour. I'm going to have Casey Fleming, best-selling author of The Red Tsunami. He's going to give us the latest to what's happening with his book and his movement. We're going to be getting deep into that. But before that, we're going to start off with some news that's really been saturating the airwaves, the TV waves this morning. And that is President Trump landed this morning in Dublin, Ireland for a 2-day stay. Now, this is a really great thing that President Trump is doing. I mean, there are so many close ties between the Irish and the U.S., Ireland and the U.S. What do we have, like about 30 million Americans that claim Irish ancestry? So there is a strong connection. Also, I may add, and I'm going to get to this before I get into the Irish protests that are currently going on over there. I think what those protesters should be aware of, and they're in Dublin, they were at Shannon Airport, and they're at Trump's golf estate in Doonbeg, Ireland, which is the west coast of Ireland. The United States has invested significantly in Ireland. And, you know, just let me quantify those numbers. We're looking at over 200,000 Irish people employed at over 1,000 U.S. businesses in Ireland. I don't think the protesters there are thinking about that whatsoever. I wouldn't bite the hand that feeds. Let's put it that way. And I'm not saying the relationship is always going to be great and, you know, 1-2-3, because there are a few things that are muddying the waters in the U.S.-Irish relationship. They're not major, but it's something that I want to bring to everybody's attention. And that is to say, you have the U.S. military use of Shannon Airport, which there are many in Ireland, particularly on the liberal side, that are really mad about that. Now, they've pretty much ironed the differences out there, and I don't think it's something that's going to make or break Irish-American relations, but it's something out there, and I did want to let the audience know that. Also, Rosie O'Donnell. Now, you're going to remember Rosie moved to Ireland about a year and a half ago, and as you know, she trolls President Trump 24/7, and she was going on Irish media saying, you know, his visit is detrimental to the Irish people. Come on now, Rosie. I think the Irish people really, really like President Trump. I'd even venture to say love him. You know, if the listeners don't know out there, you know, I host the Matthew J. Show podcast Monday through Friday at 7 p.m. on X. I am of Irish ancestry. I was born in Ireland. I have a strong connection there. I'm going to be over in Ireland in a few short weeks doing some live reports about the problems with the forced immigration there. But there are people that actually embrace President Trump's two-day visit to Ireland. You know, there's not all Rosie O'Donnells over there. Conor McGregor, he has warmly embraced President Trump's coming over to Ireland. If you remember, Conor McGregor actually visited the White House last year on St. Patrick's Day, and really the visit went really well. And more importantly, Conor was able to convey to President Trump and the American people. He had that real short press conference, almost like a kind of an unannounced 3 or 4 minute one. But he did really well. But anyway, what I'm hoping that President Trump is doing on his current visit to Ireland is really conveying to the Irish Taoiseach, that's the Irish Prime Minister, Micheál Martin, and the president of Ireland, Catherine Conley, who's a really hardcore socialist, that the Irish people, they want a say in their future. That is to say, they don't want tens of thousands of these migrants pouring into Ireland. They don't embrace the culture, the history, the music. That just doesn't happen. And I want Ireland, at the end of the day, certainly, and forever, to maintain their national identity. Now, President Trump stirred a hornet's nest. And listen, we all know President Trump. We love what, you know, it's his communication skills are next level. But what he said this morning really lit up the Irish press, the British press, and the press up in Northern Ireland. He said he would love to see a united Ireland. Now, these are some serious words coming out of a U.S. president. And I was watching clips from the BBC to Sky News and all the other European networks. And I'll tell you, they were going out of their minds that Trump would even suggest a thing. And folks, for the record, that's a long way off, if ever happening. People that, you know, I have a large following on X and Instagram and a large following from Ireland. And they're, you know, they're really getting in my ear that, you know, stay out of our business. We can take care of our own problems. But just let's just look at Northern Ireland for the past 30 years. War. We remember the Provisional IRA, the British Army at war for what, 30, 40 years longer? The Good Friday Agreement in 1998, which, by the way, was brokered by U.S. politicians that got this peace accord. And, you know, for the most part, this peace accord has stayed strong. So, you know, when I hear the leftists in Ireland tell me, don't get involved, we can handle our own problems. Well, I don't know, not from what I can see. And also, I should mention, President Trump just an hour or two ago said to a room full of Irish leaders, immigration is killing your country. Boy, you should have saw all the long faces in that room. All President Trump was doing was telling the truth. Telling them all that if they don't stop this unvetted migration into Ireland, there won't be an Ireland or a recognizable Ireland in the next 10, 15, 20 years. And you know, listen, let me throw this data at it. I just got a few days ago. In 2003, the foreign-born population in Ireland was 2%. Well, guess what it is today in 2026? It's approaching 30%. Now, this is a strain on Ireland's social services, their school services, their law enforcement. I know it sounds like I'm talking about America because, you know, we have our problems here as well. But there are major problems there. And it's not just plaguing Ireland. It's obviously plaguing the UK, France, Germany. All these countries are taking in hundreds and hundreds of thousands of illegals. And we saw what happened in Spain in the last couple of weeks. This isn't fair to the native populations that they have to absorb all the cost. And a migrant population, again, that has, they are not going to assimilate. In fact, they're doing the exact opposite. If you get a chance and you look at some of my Instagram stuff and X stuff about crime in Ireland committed by foreigners, I'll tell you, it'll knock your socks off. And we're not talking about petty crimes. We're talking about murder, rape, and some of the most vicious crimes you could think of being committed by foreigners. Ireland has set up 300-400 what they call international protection centers. Okay, and this is where they're housing the migrants. The migrants are coming out of those facilities, and they're doing what happened in last month in Galway at a Galway train station. An 18-year-old girl was assaulted by two Jordanian nationals that were living at these international protection centers. The Irish people didn't vote for that. It's discouraging, really discouraging that the Irish prime minister and others, Irish politicians, they don't see what's happening to their own country. See if I want to get a few other things here. Oh, yeah. This is one of the ironies of President Trump's visit. Sinn Féin is like the third biggest party in Southern Ireland behind Fianna Fáil and Fine Gael. They're actively huge protest against President Trump today. Even after President Trump said, I'm all for a unified Ireland, something Sinn Féin and their military wing, the Irish Republican Army, were fighting for decades. So it's kind of an odd thing to see actually what is transpiring in Ireland. But I wanted to get all that out there, folks. I think the American-Irish relationship is a strong one, and President Trump being there for the next 2 days. He's there to meet Irish officials, but I think what his real love is, the Irish Open is being played at his hotel resort in Doonbeg, Ireland. And He brought the whole family with him, which is also a great thing. So I really think the relationship with Ireland, as far as President Trump can see, is rock solid. All right, folks, there is other news that is happening, particularly here in our great nation. This past week in Dallas, Texas, the GOP held a midterm convention. I thought President Trump looked and sounded great. I hope it gives the GOP the bump that it needs for the midterms. And President Trump got on the stage and said, just pretend I'm running. And, you know, can President Trump's brand, can it bring us over the finish line in November? And of course, he was there to push hard for Ken Paxton's campaign, which President Trump incidentally told the convention crowd that he will be back to Texas to campaign for Ken Paxton. Now, he also pledged a Trump super PAC pledged $10 million to Ken Paxton's campaign. But many that I talked to, folks, many of the campaign people that I talked to here in Pennsylvania say that Ken Paxton is going to need a lot more money, certainly than $10 million. He's going to be going against Tallarico, who is a complete nut job, the Democrat running against Ken Paxton. Now, I was at CPAC earlier this year in March in Dallas, and I tried to get an interview with Ken Paxton. It was like trying to get an interview with a rock star. The guy was surrounded by dozens of people. And I hope that Paxton's popularity, certainly there at CPAC, translates into him winning this November. Because heaven knows, if we don't maintain both chambers, we're in a lot of trouble. Now, one of the other more important things that I want to get to concerning Trump's speeches at this week's Dallas convention, or last Wednesday or Thursday, Trump floated a $5,000 payment to every adult American if Republicans hold both chambers. That is quite a statement, folks, not to mention a lot of money. Obviously, the left immediately and the bought and sold media jumped all over and said, oh, there'll be inflation concerns. I think there's congressional approval required. There may be a couple things that President Trump will have to jump through a few hoops to get that. I mean, obviously, I want the chamber to remain in our hands, because I don't want the Democrats back there at all.
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19: And welcome back to the Andy Hoosier Show. My name is Matthew Jay of the Matthew Jay Show. 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You know, I wanted to get a few more words in before we get to the next segment. And that was some final words on the GOP Dallas midterm convention. You know, it almost looked like President Trump was more or less crowning J.D. Vance as the heir apparent. And I'm thinking to myself, is it kind of too early to say J.D. Vance or Marco Rubio or Ron DeSantis or Ted Cruz or whomever? Is it a little too early to be talking about who we should put our backing behind, who we should be supporting. Now, don't get me wrong. J.D. Vance looked rock solid up there, and he's a great speaker. The guy can really hold the crowd's attention. But we are going to see. I mean, this is an evolving situation, and we'll see if President Trump does endorse someone. Of course, it'd be pretty wild if he didn't. Now, there is one other thing that I want to bring to everyone's attention, which I thought was a bit odd about the convention, and that is, why wasn't there a larger discussion on mass deportations? This is the red meat for the MAGA base. I mean, we got the border secure, but we do need, at the end of the day, we do need people like Greg Bovino, who used to be the head of the Border Patrol, and I apparently was relieved of his command after these incidents in Minnesota, where two of the protesters, anti-ICE protesters, died. I think Greg Bovino showed a lot of leadership, and I think he's the kind of person that you want to get. We need people that are going to get results, not people that, dare I say, that are floating the A word around. That is to say, amnesty. We certainly did not vote for that in November of 2024. And the reason I bring that up is, if you can remember, just a few months back with Mike Lindell was running for governor of Minnesota. And if you can recall, he floated that amnesty around for Minnesota, and a lot of eyebrows were raised. And I don't think the American people voted for that. They voted for mass deportations. And I may add too, folks, self-deportations, there seems to be quite a lot of that going on as well. And if you listen to some of the numbers being floated around, we're looking at 2 or 3 million illegals that have headed back home. But there's also another important thing here, which I don't want to bury. The border's been secure, and how many less illegals have crossed since President Trump?
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4: News. I'm Deborah Valentine. President Trump's on a two-day visit to Ireland, meeting with political and business leaders.
5: I'm pleased to say that Ireland is now the sixth largest source of foreign direct investment in the United States, with nearly $392 billion invested in 2025.
4: The president calling for a unified Ireland. U.S. Attorney for the District of Columbia, Jeanine Pirro, leads the Department of Justice's Scam Center Strike Force, designed to dismantle transnational cyber fraud and cryptocurrency scams targeting Americans. Pirro on Fox's Saturday in America.
6: Americans are losing, according to the State Department, up to $12 billion a year to cyber fraud and the scam centers, which are mainly in Southeast Asia.
4: Pirro says her office intercepted $52 million in laundered cryptocurrency in a single day. 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
8: From the Weather Center, overnight will be partly cloudy with a low of 53. On Sunday, expect partly sunny skies and warmer temperatures, reaching a high of 90 degrees. It'll be breezy in the afternoon with a chance of a thunderstorm in some areas later in the day. Sunday night will be mostly cloudy with a low of 61.
9: Looking ahead to Monday, there will be times of clouds and sunshine with a chance of a thunderstorm in some areas late in the afternoon. The high for Monday will be 85 degrees. I'm AccuWeather meteorologist Jason Caterina for AM 1460 and FM 101.1. 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
19: Welcome back, folks, to the Andy Hoosier Show, the Voice of Reason. My name is Matthew J. I host the Matthew J. Show Monday through Friday on X and Rumble if you want to check out some of my stuff. Well, listen, folks, we got a really special guest today, a real good special guest, and Casey Fleming. 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And this is the important one I want you to underline. Author of the number one bestseller, The Red Tsunami, The Silent Storm Killing Your Freedom. He's also been a keynote speaker recently at Freedom Fest in Las Vegas, and he's the
0: upcoming keynote speaker at Moms for America. I hope I covered everything that. Now let's go to the Red State Spirits Hotline and welcome Casey Fleming. How you doing, Casey?
1: Doing great. Thanks for having me, Matt.
0: All right. Now, Casey, let's jump right into this. Okay. And I just one of the first questions when I was doing my prep work, I said, you know, I'm going to start this one off with Casey because I know Casey is going to give the American people a thorough understanding of this. Now, Casey, President Trump and members of Congress, they've really been discussing the threat of communism. I mean, all over the media, all over the press. Should we be concerned, that concerned, about the threat of communism?
1: 100% yes. Five things happened in July, just a short time ago, that pretty much escaped everyone. Number one, the president came out and said that the biggest threat to the future of the United States since our founding is communism. That's the president. But he didn't tell us who. Number two was the Senate had voted unanimously in Senate Bill 444 and said that Xi Jinping and the Chinese Communist Party, the CCP, are the biggest threat to the future of the United States. So number three, the Speaker of the House came out and said, listen, we're in a war. And he wasn't talking about the Iran war. He was talking about the war with China, Russia, Iran, Pakistan, drug cartels, all that. And he says, we're trying to wake up the American people. And that's Speaker Johnson. It's like, okay, well, my question is, why are you trying to wake up the American people? And why do you want to wake them up now? Why haven't you done it before? Basically, that's your government breaking the glass in case of an emergency. Number four, Trump went to NATO and said that the biggest threat to the free world is communism. And number five, the president wanted to come on national TV, mainstream media, and basically say, hey, this is the intelligence that we have, that the Chinese Communist Party is in the hardware and the software of our voting machines. And not only that, they have 220 million voter records of American voters. So those five things happened, basically crossed the Rubicon. We are not ever going back. And you don't hear about this in mainstream media. You really don't hear about it in the White House. But those five things absolutely happened in the middle of July, just, you know, a little bit over a month ago. So we've crossed the Rubicon. It's a very different world we're in. And by the way, the first one I mentioned was the sitting president said that this is the biggest threat since our founding. So for folks, that's for the folks that are a little slow today, that's 250 years. We've never had a president say that before. So those on their face say it's time for folks to pay attention. And I'm glad you had me on today, Matt.
0: Casey, well said. But as you were saying all these very serious things that are happening in our nation, Casey, how were the American people lulled into this complacency, thinking that communism is no threat, that, you know, we'll have to be partners with them? You know, some of them, like the, you know, the Democrats, Socialists of America, they're part of, you know, the American political fabric. What would you say to these people?
1: That they don't, they're not fully read into what's going on. They need to go back to their high school history classes and social study classes and understand what communism really is. And so I get the argument sometimes, well, China's not communist. I'm thinking, dude, where have you come from? What door were you hiding behind? So the point is, I just mentioned the five things. It's all about communism. And the problem is we have been lulled into a state of complacency where we don't feel like we have to go out and vote, where, you know, we can't really control everything. And the answer now is, I'll tell you, is a lot of folks in our government are compromised. A lot of congressmen take CCP money in their reelection PACs. When you hear the word lobbying and foreign influence, that means your freedom is being bargained away. So you need to write your congressman and say, hey, no more foreign influence ever. In any fashion, and it's if you do it, it's called treason. But there are several things you need to write letters, you know, in the letter, the one letter to your congressman, requesting and demanding and so on. And we can get into those a little bit later. But, you know, the answer to the American people now is it's in your hands. Our founding fathers, and it just so happens the 250th anniversary, they gave us a powerful and wonderful document, which is the Constitution. And it basically says that, you know, the Constitution gives power to the people, e pluribus unum. And that power, we give that power to some of the power to the government to perform for us, perform services and protect us. But the power is within the people, and our representation is through, you know, Congress and so on. But a lot of people today say that the government has failed us. And we have a tool that says, you know, I think it's Benjamin Franklin came out and said, listen, if your government, it was Thomas Paine, I think, or Benjamin Franklin. You'll have to check me on that. You'll have to fact check me. Basically, if your government stops working for you, you must replace your government. And I think a lot of the American people believe that here today. The other thing is we actually do have an extreme threat. The president was right by saying communism is the largest threat. And it's not just in the polls. It's on the strategy that you see that every American and British and Canadian and Aussie man, woman and child are on the front lines of this war that everybody's in. And it's called unrestricted war. You've got cognitive war with social media and especially TikTok. You've got drug warfare with laced weed, fentanyl, vaping products that are laced, all these things that are meant to tear down and weaken a country and a society. So it kills our willingness to fight.
0: Casey, if I could just interrupt you, because when you are making all these statements, I'm thinking to myself, wow, man, this is chaotic. But essentially, at the end of the day, Casey, it sounds like communism, CCP, it's an attack on the family, the very social fabric of America. When you start talking about fentanyl, vaping, TikTok, I'm thinking about the family and the impact that it has on this family, on the family.
1: Oh, that's exactly right. Every family is on the front lines, and it's not something that just happened. It's peaking now, but it's been underway for the last couple of decades, building year after year. And the Chinese call it death by a thousand cuts. And people always ask me when I'm out speaking, Casey, how many cuts are they in? And I'm like, 950, 970. And then when you get the thousandth cut, that means that you're done. You're dead. So, yes, the family's on the front lines. It's called unrestricted warfare, where at the center of it, you have the Chinese Communist Party. And underneath the Chinese Communist Party, you've got Russia, Iran, Pakistan, North Korea, drug cartels. And underneath Iran, the CCP has Iran managing the six terrorist organizations. So most people also don't understand that we are in a war today. The American people are in a war with Russia and China, with Iran being the face card or the proxy. They don't understand that the people that are the countries that are propping up Iran are China and Russia. And they've been doing it for the past dozen plus years and preparing Iran for this fight. Originally, it was supposed to be Israel, but Israel got the United States in on the fight. But the world is a very delicate situation. It's a paddle keg right now. And the American people need to understand that it's happening. It's on their watch. It's their World War II that they're in today. Their grandparents or great-grandparents were in World War II. This is your war. You're in World War III today, and this is what it looks like. Back to you, Matt.
0: Casey, well said. And, you know, when you brought up Iran, I've got to ask you about this. I just got done reading this Wall Street Journal article. U.S. links Chinese satellite imagery to Iranian strikes that killed three U.S. troops in Jordan. Is the militaries, are they almost joined at the hip, the Iranians and the Chinese? Is it that tight, Casey?
1: It's tighter than that. And Russia's in it as well. Russia provides drone technology. China provides guidance in those drones. China provides fuel for the drones. They're resupplying and rearming Iran, even during the ceasefires and so on. So, yeah, this is, you know, World War III was already started years ago with unrestricted war, which means weakening your enemy by all means necessary, with no rules and just short of conventional warfare. But Iran and Ukraine show, and Venezuela show, that we've now bridged over to the conventional side.
0: Casey, if I could just hold you there, we got a commercial break coming up, and we'll talk to you after the break.
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0: I was an Iowa paper boy as a kid, idyllic growing up, 72 below wind chill factor. So, yes, if you're in the Midwest or the northern Midwest, you understand that that's a true statement. And went to high school in St. Louis. There you go.
1: Oh, wow. Okay. Now, I actually, I'm an East Coast guy, and I've been in Philly here for decades and decades, but I was just curious. You've got that strong stance, strong American solid stance against this, this scourge of communism that's trying to make its way into, our society. Now, Casey, I want to ask you something which concerns a lot of us out here in the, that are certainly listening and we're talking on the show. How concerned should we be of a cyber attack? We hear it all the time, but can you kind of lay the broad strokes there? What would entail if a cyber attack came from the communists?
0: It could be a complete grid outage for electricity, water, natural gas. Certainly, if electricity goes down, so does the internet, and so does water pumps and natural gas and so on. So a grid failure could be done through a cyber attack or electromagnetic pulse. We do have enemies today. Everybody knows it. Everybody understands it. They feel it, and they're frustrated because nobody will come out and speak the truth. And I think that's the reason, Matthew, you asked me on the show today. So it's there. It's imminent. It very well could happen. It would be smart for people to have, you know, several days worth of water and non-perishable food for each one of their family members and their pets. That's the world we're living in today. Back years ago, we went through the Cuban Missile Crisis. People understand that disrupted families and scared the heck out of folks. Well, we're in that same situation, but it's not just Russia now. It's Russia, China, North Korea, and a sundry of other folks that want to see America go down and put forth this one world order, which basically runs on the communist operating system. Freedom operates on capitalism. Yes. So there's only two sides to that coin. You either have freedom or you have communism. Back to you, Matthew.
1: Yeah. You know, Casey, I was just thinking about as you were listing those things. And of course, you know, everyone wants to be prepared of this. If something catastrophic like that happens, like a cyber attack, we hope it doesn't. But I'm also thinking, Casey, you know, the air traffic control, railroad signals, banking, all that just disappears. And one wonders what effect on society would have. I remember a few years back when Greece was hit and people couldn't use their ATMs and the chaos that was in the street for 2 or 3 days. I think people kind of grossly underestimate something like that if it happened in the United States. Heaven forbid if it ever happened.
0: Well, that's a great point, and you're 100% correct. We've been so protected. And we've become so complacent and we want all of our creature features and we become so used to it that any kind of inconvenience, if your flight's delayed or canceled, it makes people go off the rails. Just think about that. No water. The human body needs water. It can't last over 3 days without water and over 3 weeks without food. So think about the chaos. Yeah, you're not able to get to your money, but the stores won't be lit up. And shelves will be empty, and there won't be trucks filling up and warehouses that run on electricity to fill up those trucks and to get them with traffic lights to the stores that are dark. So when you look at all that stuff, that is, you know, cyber attacks are a weapon of war, no question.
1: Oh, absolutely. Casey, we'll be joining you on the other side of the hour.

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8: The president calling for a unified Ireland. U.S. Attorney for the District of Columbia, Jeanine Pirro, leads the Department of Justice's Scam Center Strike Force, designed to dismantle transnational cyber fraud and cryptocurrency scams targeting Americans. Pirro on Fox's Saturday in America.
9: Americans are losing, according to the State Department, up to $12 billion a year to cyber fraud and these scam centers, which are mainly in Southeast Asia.
8: Pirro says her office intercepted $52 million in laundered cryptocurrency in a single day. 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
11: From the Weather Center, overnight will be partly cloudy with a low of 53. On Sunday, expect partly sunny skies and warmer temperatures, reaching a high of 90 degrees. It'll be breezy in the afternoon with a chance of a thunderstorm in some areas later in the day. Sunday night will be mostly cloudy with a low of 61. Looking ahead to Monday, there will be times of clouds and sunshine with a chance of a thunderstorm in some areas late in the afternoon. The high for Monday will be 85 degrees. I'm AccuWeather meteorologist Jason Caterina for AM 1460 and FM 101.1. 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
1: 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My name is Matthew J. from the Matthew J. Show. And I know I have a few people asking me where they can find the show. 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Now, before we get back to our guest, Casey Fleming, author of The Red Tsunami, I just want to have a few words about red state spirits. 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Again, go to redstatespirits.com today and tell them that we sent you there on the Voice of Reason. Of course, you must be 21 years or older, and please drink responsibly. I got to get some of my get a hold of some Red State Spirits, and maybe for Christmas time. All right, today we are joined by the author of The Red Tsunami, Casey Fleming. And Casey has really been giving us quite the facts on exactly how communism has infiltrated our country and continues to do so. But one of the bigger questions that really concerns me is this communist war against Christianity. I mean, it's full-fledged. It goes along with, you know, the anti-Christian, anti-family, the communist ideology wants to, again, you know, the family, if that's the defining unit of America and our Christian beliefs. Now, Casey, in all your work with this book and whatnot, is this a war? Is this a religious war?
2: It's actually unrestricted warfare has many different methods. And yes, it's a religious war, and it's also a spiritual war. Remember, communism and freedom are two sides to the same coin, okay? And here's the point, and you brought up Christianity. Communism on its face, people don't realize it, but communism is a religion at its core. And you must worship the head of the state, which currently is Xi Jinping, the head of the CCP. And you cannot worship any other gods, okay? So they are anti-God. Communism is anti-God, it's atheist, and it's anti-Christ. Well, what's another word for anti-Christ, okay? The other thing, Marxism, socialism, they're all part of the communist train. Marxism and socialism is weakening a country by people voting in the wrong people to office, and that's the same thing as suicide. But then when communism hits, it is more like murder because there is no more voting. Communism is in power. You do what we tell you to do or we kill you and your family. So that is something that's very, very serious. And it is a spiritual war between good and evil, God and Satan. There's no question about it. And communism has to unseat religion, unseat Christianity, unseat the family, unseat the father of the family. All these things that are happening are part of the communist playbook. And communism isn't new. It's been around for quite a while. But this flavor of communism now, the Cold War was over and the Chinese communists came in right behind Russia taking a nap and came in and filled that void very, very quickly. So, and these guys are ruthless. They scare the hell out of the Russians. They've killed more and murdered more of their own people than all other communist regimes, than double all other communist regimes combined. So to your point, yes, it is definitely a spiritual war. The last thing on socialism is, you know, you want free stuff. You want free stuff from the people who have it and people who are earning it. Well, if you follow Christianity, You cannot covet your neighbor's goods, their wives, their families, their wealth, or what they've earned. You can't covet that. That's not Christian. And the last thing I'll say about the spiritual war is if you believe in God with the big G, then you've already made your choice. You've already made your decision. You are Team God. You cannot be for Marxism, socialism, or communism for the reasons I just stated. So back to you, Matthew.
1: Yeah, Casey, you know, I'm listening to every word you're saying, and I'm thinking, like, yes, communism equal demonic. That's what it comes down to me. But the bigger question, Casey, when I'm listening to you, is how is this communism, this anti-God, this anti-family thing, why is that appealing to so many young people in America? Like, we have the, you know, Democrats, Socialists of America. These people, you know, they hate Christianity, their family. They hate the Constitution. How is communism gaining control of our youth? What vehicles are they using to pollute our young people's minds?
2: Well, we've allowed that to happen. What needs to happen is everyone, every American father and mother and uncle and aunt and grandparent needs to grab the kids and bear hug them and tell them, these are our values. We are for God. We are for freedom, and we are for family. And you're going to be attacked. You're going to be taught. People are going to try to teach you other things. So they've infiltrated our schools. They've infiltrated our elementary, middle schools, high schools, and colleges, the bad guys, with this whole socialist movement, communist movement, and so on. And so if you, and this is in the communist playbook as well, if you tell a lie enough times, it becomes the truth. And by the way, when our kids are going into TikTok, between those kitty cat videos and those crazy dance move videos, in the middle of those, they are programming your children, our children, to hate America, hate their family, hate freedom, and socialism is the only way to go. It's got to be equality. It's got, you know, and socialism has never worked, ever. There's never, communism has never worked. There's never been a case of it working. But you can ask people. I'll tell you what, the Cubans, they are the most fervent freedom fighters because they had freedom and they lost it and they fled to the United States. And we have several of those folks on our advisory board and part of our global group of sheepdogs. And they'll tell you, man, we're not going to let that happen again. So the answer is your enemy doesn't want three things to happen. And your enemy are some of these school teachers, and some of them are college professors. Some of them they're in your walks of life because they're misinformed. And your enemy doesn't want three things to happen. Number one, they don't want you to become informed. That's why I wrote the book, which is an expose. It's a whistleblower's expose, and it's backed by over 400 of the global who's who in intelligence and subject matter experts. They're called the sheepdogs. And they elected me to be the poster boy to write the book and get out and go do the roadshow and the speaking engagements to get the word out. So that's number one. Number two, they don't want you to unite. And there's a movement next to the book or the expose, and it's called freedomforever.global. It's a landing page right now. We're developing it. We're soliciting some of our top sponsors to help us move this thing forward. But it will be a membership organization, just like your Costco card. It's freedom. It's based on God, freedom, and the Constitution, and that's it. So they don't want you to become informed. They don't want you to unite. And then they also don't want you to take action. And that's part of the movement as well. Once everybody becomes informed as part of the movement, freedomforever.global, then we all move forward together. My view is, you know, if you take the radical left, that's probably, just throw a number at it, it's 10% of the population. And for equal measure, 10% of the right, being radical right, the rest of it's 80% of America wants the same values that we grew up with, the same freedom that we grew up with for our children. And we just need to get our act together. We have to stop being complacent and apathetic. You're in a war, And you've got to become informed, you got to unite, and you got to take action. Back to you, Matthew.
1: Yeah, well said, Casey. When you were talking about infiltration of schools, something popped into my mind, and I think you're well-versed on this, and I certainly want the listeners to hear this. These Confucius Institutes, which are all across America, and they've been here for a number of years. What is happening, Casey, at these Confucius Institutes? What are they teaching? Who are the teachers? Should they be shut down? What exactly is going on with these Confucius Institutes?
2: At one point, there were 140 Confucius Institutes at U.S. universities and colleges. We went after a lot of them. So all they did, in a typical communist fashion, they just changed the name. But they're to indoctrinate. They send students in to U.S. universities and colleges, and they indoctrinate them. They tell them they have to produce espionage, and they have to steal intellectual property. They have to check in every 90 days with the Confucius Institute and so on. So the thing that's also very scary is that there are over 500 Confucius classrooms in U.S. middle schools. So that's teaching them socialism, communism, that's the only way to go. The United States is dying. Freedom is dying. It was a great experience, but it's broken. There's too many people that make too much money and too many people that are poor, and you want equality. They don't talk about the Chinese Communist Party and the Chinese people, that there's over 60% of the Chinese people still in poverty, that they don't, it's all part of propaganda that our kids are being fed. So it means we all have to get involved. Number one, vote in every election and every primary. Ban all foreign influence. Protect your freedom and protect your rights. Ban all foreign influence. Congressmen cannot be taking foreign influence. Chinese communists can't be buying land throughout the United States. And all this stuff is allowed. So, and get involved. Join your school boards. Change the curriculum to what it's going to enrich our children, because the Chinese communists are doing just that. And they're running circles around us while our kids, we keep lowering the bar. You don't have to learn how to read and write to graduate high school or to get into college. I mean, there are areas of our country that have that going on right now. The last thing I'll mention, since we've got a little bit of time, don't forget this thing called the Red-Green Alliance. It's communism aligned with radical Islam. And radical Islam says, I think most people don't understand, they don't know it, but there are 18 cities in the United States today that are governed by Sharia law. That's law, an ideological law, okay? Radical ideological law. And it basically says that Islamic men can marry 8-year-old girls and make them their wives. They can have men.
1: Okay, Casey, hold that thought, Casey. We'll join you on the other side.

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2: 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I'm guest hosting for Andy today, Matthew J. from The Matthew J. Show, and I'm so glad that you are with us. 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
13: Well, thanks. Last comment on Red Green Alliance. It's the radical Islam, the green part, partnering with the axis of the aggressors against freedom. And that's the Red Green Alliance. I just want to summarize that for everybody. But everybody needs to get the book. The book was written, it takes the intelligence that we have, and I mentioned the 400 folks. It takes that intelligence and it boils it down for every kitchen table and every mailbox so you can understand what's really going on. It allows you and helps you connect the dots that the mainstream media is not allowing you to do. 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And to pay that forward. But everybody is now a modern day founding father. Our country is under siege and it needs everybody to step up and take ownership. It begins with you and your community. Organize in churches or get on school boards, curriculum boards, all that kind of stuff. A local government, state, local government, all that kind of thing. Vote in every election. And most importantly, you vote every day with your wallet. Stop buying Chinese goods. Whenever you order, do not buy Chinese goods. But that's, and then get TikTok off of your phones and your kids' phones and family phones. It is a weaponized military application in the hands of your kids. The stuff that they're seeing between these videos would blow your mind. And it's a direct conduit into your child's brain and into their values. And once you control the brain, you control the brain for life. You can follow me on LinkedIn, Casey Fleming, on LinkedIn with Black Ops Partners. I'm on X. I just started that when the book came out in late January. So it's not a huge following. We post usually once or twice a day on that as well. But the redtsunami.com is the website. Black Ops Partners is my company site. And I appreciate you having me on this afternoon, Matthew.
12: Well, Casey, thanks for taking some time out and joining us here on Andy Hoosier Show, The Voice of Reason. I really enjoyed the show. It's so illuminating. The information out there, it's sometimes I think to myself, does the average American know what Casey Fleming is telling us and telling us today. Now, Casey, I'm hoping that you could join us again at some point. I mean, I don't know your schedule. I think the last time I spoke to you, you told me about you're doing these speaking engagements where you're the keynote speaker. And I know you're quite tied up with going around the country, but certainly we would love to have you back here when I'm guest hosting.
13: I'd be honored. Happy to join you. You've always done a good show, Matthew.
12: All right. Thanks again, Casey, for joining us. And we look forward to hearing you soon.
13: You got it. Thank you. Take care. Everybody have a great weekend.
12: All right, folks. That was author Casey Fleming of The Red Tsunami, The Silent Storm, Killing Your Freedom. We talked a lot about his book. It's a great book. We'll be right back.

0: This is the Voice of Reason with Andy Hoosier.
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2: News. I'm Deborah Valentine. President Trump's on a two-day visit to Ireland, meeting with political and business leaders.
3: I'm pleased to say that Ireland is now the sixth largest source of foreign direct investment in the United States, with nearly $392 billion invested in 2025.
2: The president calling for a unified Ireland. U.S. Attorney for the District of Columbia, Janine Pirro, leads the Department of Justice's Scam Center Strike Force, designed to dismantle transnational cyber fraud and cryptocurrency scams targeting Americans. Pirro on Fox's Saturday in America.
4: Americans are losing, according to the State Department, up to $12 billion a year to cyber fraud and the scam centers, which are mainly in Southeast Asia.
2: Pirro says her office intercepted $52 million in laundered cryptocurrency in a single day. 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
6: From the Weather Center, overnight will be partly cloudy with a low of 53. On Sunday, expect partly sunny skies and warmer temperatures, reaching a high of 90 degrees. It'll be breezy in the afternoon with a chance of a thunderstorm in some areas later in the day. Sunday night will be mostly cloudy with a low of 61. Looking ahead to Monday, there will be times of clouds and sunshine with a chance of a thunderstorm in some areas late in the afternoon. The high for Monday will be 85 degrees. I'm AccuWeather meteorologist Jason Caterina for AM 1460 and FM 101.1. 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
1: Hey, folks, and welcome back to the Andy Hoosier Show, the Voice of Reason. My name is Matthew J. I host the Matthew J. Show Monday through Friday on Rumble and X. And I want to thank Andy again for allowing me to speak to his audience. It's always a great time. Now, I do want to mention something from our friends from Americans for Prosperity before we get into our next subject. Congress is gearing up for another reconciliation bill, and our friends at Americans for Prosperity are making sure they are focused on the affordability agenda of 2026. 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It's time we put pressure on our elected officials to make sure they are focused on what needs to get done this year. 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All right. We have a couple other things I want to get to, and I think you want to hear, folks. Now, I was watching the ceremonies at Ground Zero in New York City yesterday morning. And I had to take a double take. The camera went on briefly to AOC and the mayor of New York City, Mamdani, and AOC was laughing and Mamdani smiling and laughing. I don't care if it was just for 5 or 6 seconds. I think it was completely inappropriate to joke or smile or anything at a ceremony where 2,977 Americans perished that day, were murdered by the terrorist. Now, keep in mind, folks, AOC is the leading contender for the Democrats in 2028 in a run for president. She's essentially the face of the Democrats. And the mayor of New York City, well, I think we all know about him. Do we really want a party like that running anything? The Democrats, they don't embrace our American values. They don't embrace the Constitution. And that's been amply demonstrated. And the other concern, too, is
16: The Democrat Socialists of America, I'm sure you've heard about them, and they are making inroads into our American political life. And their agenda is not a pro-America agenda. These people have a progressive agenda where they hate ICE. They want to abolish ICE. They essentially want to empty prisons. And they totally embrace the welfare state. That doesn't sound too American to me. Does it sound American to you? My concern is how we are having this drift. Our youth and people in their 20s and 30s, 40s, and older that are drifting and embracing these communist ideals. We have to focus. We have to focus on making it prosperous for every American. So yes, affordability issues are a major concern, and I'm going to be straight up honest. I came out of the supermarket today with my wife, and you know, there's just a couple of us living in the household, and you're looking what $300-$400 just to buy the basic groceries. So people can't get up there to the podium, particularly Republicans, and say everything is hunky dory. It's not. Inflation is a real, real thing for many American families. This is why I don't like the distractions. What's happening in the Middle East, the Strait of Hormuz, or what's happening in Ukraine for that matter. To me, and I have this on my website, America first means America first. And when President Trump focuses on America, like securing our border, bringing jobs and investment into America, trying to rid DEI, President Trump's rapport with law enforcement, the big, beautiful bill, no tax on tips. These are solid things for the American people that we could sink our teeth into. And I am a big supporter of President Trump. President Trump retweeted me frequently on Twitter, and I thank him for that and making me part of the America First agenda and the MAGA movement. But these overseas endeavors, they concern me. I'm not, hey, listen, trying to be as transparent as possible. They concern me. We have the midterms approaching. And President Trump, I think, said during the convention in Dallas a couple of days ago that we can expect gas prices to be elevated, remain elevated, to at least after the midterms. I don't know if that was the right message to send, but he did say it. We were promised that that conflict with Iran was going to be resolved in a matter of days, if not weeks. And here we are, 6 months later. We can do a lot better than staying engaged in that part of the world. Because I tell you, folks, at the end of the day, and I get this a lot during the week on the Matthew J. Show, how is it benefiting the average American that we are spending billions of dollars a week fighting against Iran, which we all know is going to be propped up by Russia, China, like my previous guest, Casey Fleming, had illuminated. They're not going to let Iran roll over. That's just not going to happen. You got to remember, there's 91, 92 million people. They're an ancient culture, the Persians. I don't like the people that run Iran, these religious zealots, the mullahs, what they're doing to their own people. But if something's going to happen in Iran, it has to be organic. When the United States and other countries intervene, i.e. bomb, you've got the regular Iranian people digging their heels in. And how do I know that? Well, when they had the funeral for the Ayatollah a few weeks ago or a month or two ago, 15 million Iranians showed up for it. So instead of, you know, the overthrow of this regime in Iran, the people are going to support this regime. And that's the last thing anyone wants in that region or around the world. So I think it's time for us to look at our options and looking at our options quickly. Now, some of the other news as far as American endeavors, let's look at what's happening in Ukraine. We saw in the last couple nights that the port of Odessa has been struck multiple times in the last few days, along with Kiev, the capital. Now, folks, I'm seeing images every night of the residents in Kiev going into the subway, the tunnels, the concourses there, so they don't get killed by Russian missiles. Isn't there anyone out there that can negotiate with all sides and bring about some sort of peace? I know that we sent Steve Witkoff and Jared Kushner there last week to meet with Putin and then Zelensky, but I don't think anything came of that. And I think part of the reason nothing came of that is because essentially Steve Witkoff and Jared Kushner are businessmen. We need diplomats. Diplomats that are on their game. You've got to report it over 2 million deaths in Ukraine and Russia, primarily in Ukraine. You've got a humanitarian disaster where millions of Ukrainians have fled the war. And you have the European elites saying, oh, we're just going to keep supplying Ukraine with drone technology, with missile technology. Well, at some point, folks, Vladimir Putin is going to say enough is enough, and this war will expand. And the United States, I may add, is deeply embedded with assisting Ukraine. And the Russians know that. Our focus, and I will repeat this, folks, should be on our own borders. The enemy for us here in America is within. We see the violent protests by the Democrat supporters that go after our solid ICE agents that are trying to do their job, throwing bricks through their windshield and committing other acts of violence against them. The Democrats, of course, do not want a secure border. Illegals are that's their voting base. I want a country that we can say to future generations, yeah, I did something. I didn't let the Democrats and their socialist buddies and communist buddies come in here, infiltrate the government, and bankrupt us. And folks, that will happen. Just look at the likes of what's happening in New York City with Mandani, freezing the rents. He's opened up, five grocery stores in the five boroughs in New York City? City-run grocery stores, which have failed anytime they've been tried in the United States. We see that when Mandani goes to any type of NYPD event, he's booed. Has absolutely no rapport with the police. And we see his actions yesterday with AOC at Ground Zero.
17: 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Yes to permitting American energy, and no to endless red tape. 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Higher costs? 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
21: In his 1989 farewell address, Reagan warned America about the danger of losing its national memory. If we forget what we did, we won't know who we are. Reagan understood that a free nation cannot preserve principles its people no longer understand. Every generation must learn why America's freedoms matter, understand the sacrifices that secured them, and accept the responsibilities that come with self-government. Liberty cannot be simply inherited. It must be intentionally passed from one generation to the next. Because when we fail to teach the meaning of freedom, we eventually lose the will to preserve it. So, are we preparing the next generation merely to inherit liberty, or teaching them why it is worth preserving?

0: 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When impossible odors get stuck in,
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3: Have no fear. The voice of reason is here. This is the Voice of Reason with Andy Hoosier.
4: Man, did those 2 hours go fast. It was certainly a great time here on the Andy Hoosier Show. I want to let everybody know, before I get into the next topic, Eric, the

and civilizations. Some say that, of course, that speech has already been prepared. Now, the rumors when I heard earlier this year that it was going to happen in July, and of course that did not happen. But the Pentagon has released 5 declassified videos, photos of alleged ET craft. And of course, we had back in June, Steven Spielberg releasing Disclosure Day. And one would think, one would think connecting the dots that this was a coordinated attempt to get the American people familiar with the whole UFO disclosure situation. Now, could have, Steven Spielberg's Disclosure Day could have went further than it did. I don't want to give away any of the movie. Yes. But I think it's a very serious situation. Certainly, governments around the world have spent a lot of time and money. And if you are to believe some of the congressional whistleblowers, yes, Congress is involved. They've had hearings on UFOs. They're saying that these UFO craft, they have been downed and, they have been reversed engineered, and some of them have had occupants. Now, this is congressional hearings, folks. I'm not just pulling this out of thin air. And I would expect that these congressional hearings will continue. I think it's an absolutely vital question to be answered by humanity. Are we alone? And you had President Trump a few weeks back when he was in Houston. He stated that there'll be a new space academy. Now, I'm assuming that this academy is going to be for, say, like high school kids. But the issue of space and exploration is something that President Trump's interested in. Obviously, we've had NASA for decades. But this UFO phenomenon is it's big as far as the American public's concerned. You look poll after poll, and a lot of Americans believe that we are not alone here in the universe. And you say to yourself, if the Pentagon started back in May 8th of this year releasing these declassified UFO photos and videos, if they've gone this far, folks, they got to take it to the next level. Congressman Tim Burchett was promising us earlier in the year that the American public will be seeing some really interesting stuff, some really disturbing stuff. Well, we haven't seen any of that. And I don't think anything is really going to surprise the American people at this point. I'm actually surprised that there was no interest in the Disclosure Day movies. Steven Spielberg is like one of the biggest directors in U.S. cinema history. Yet that movie, Disclosure Day, went to cable within 4 weeks. And many said that was going to be a black blockbuster. It's certainly a subject. These craft that have been photographed by the military and others, and I don't want to say, if the military and the government doesn't say it exists and it doesn't exist. No. There are enough private citizens around the world that have released their own stuff, and it is pretty authentic. Thanks, folks. We'll see you next Saturday. Bye for now.

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10: From the Weather Center, overnight will be partly cloudy with a low of 53. On Sunday, expect partly sunny skies and warmer temperatures, reaching a high of 90 degrees. It'll be breezy in the afternoon with a chance of a thunderstorm in some areas later in the day. Sunday night will be mostly cloudy with a low of 61. Looking ahead to Monday, there will be times of clouds and sunshine with a chance of a thunderstorm in some areas late in the afternoon. The high for Monday will be 85 degrees. I'm AccuWeather meteorologist Jason Caterina for AM 1460 and FM 101.1. 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
28: Morning glory and evening grace, America. I'm Hugh Hewitt from the West Coast. A good Thursday to you. It's a pretty dark Thursday. A year ago today, my colleague Charlie Kirk was assassinated. 25 years ago tomorrow, America was attacked. In between, there have been terrible things, including the Great Recession, 10-7, the invasion of Ukraine. Through all of that, I've had one radio friend who's become a real friend, John Ondrasik, who is back in New York for the Concert of New York 25 years ago. He's back in New York again. John joins us from New York. Where are you, John? Good to see you, my friend.
29: Well, Hugh, greetings from the 9/11 Memorial and Museum. I am at the museum right now. Tomorrow night we'll be performing Between the Two Lights to the Skies to recognize our heroes of 9/11. It's, as you can imagine, it's been a very heavy week.
28: Would you remind people about the concert for New York and your Superman? Just give them the facts of how you intersect with that awful day and the immediate aftermath.
29: Yeah, I was in London on 9/11 promoting my song Superman that was kind of taking off. And like everybody else, I was in shock and horrified when those planes hit the towers. And it took me 10 days to get back to the States. People forget that airlines were shut down. And when I did, I realized that many news organizations were using my song Superman to recognize the heroes of 9/11. And Paul McCartney, all credit to him, had a great idea of doing a concert for New York and America. He put that together. I got the call. Couldn't believe they wanted this young dude that nobody knew to sing a song. And I was honored to 25 years ago sing that song at the Concert for New York. And frankly, Hugh, yesterday we did the New York Firefighters Memorial 25 years later. There were people there that were on that stage with me 25 years ago, and it brought all those memories back.
28: Now, in between, and the reason I'm so glad to talk to you today, and not just to set people up, but is the anniversary of Charlie's murder, and people in trauma or who have terrible things happen to them can choose one of two things. They can go forward and build and rebuild and serve others, or they can spiral down, and it happens to both. It's not fair how it shakes out. You chose to serve other people, and you've done it in Ukraine, you've done it in Israel, you've done it for the firefighters, you've done it for wounded veterans with Gary Sinise all over the world. Why did you make that choice? Because you didn't have to.
29: Well, you know, we talk about never forget, right? It's more than a slogan. It's an obligation. It's an obligation to teach our kids about the evil, the Islamic radicals that flew those planes into these buildings. But it's also obligation to tell the stories of those firefighters who ran into those burning buildings, ran up those stairs when everybody was running out. You know, yesterday, Hugh, at the memorial, I met many 25, 30-year-old young Americans who are, you know, 5, 6 years old, whose father was killed in 9/11. Many of them have joined the fire department. They've joined the New York Police Department. And so you meet people like that, and you see the best of America. And I'm around people that inspire me every day. So I'm honored to sing a song, to shine the spotlight where it belongs. And certainly this week, it belongs on our heroes of 9/11 and their families. And frankly, the 600 firefighters who have died since 9/11 due to illnesses related to 9/11.
28: So, John, what were the specifics of the event yesterday? How did they choose to memorialize the firefighters, and who was there and who stayed away that we're glad they stayed away?
29: Well, it was a Staten Island baseball stadium. It was beautifully decorated with American flags. They walked out with 343 flags to recognize every fallen firefighter on that day, surrounded by dignitaries. The mayor was there, Hugh. He was sitting right in front of me when I spoke from the stage, and I talked about the evil that attacked us that day. To his credit, he made the decision not to speak. I think that was appropriate. But it really wasn't about him. It was about the Gold Star families sitting in front of me that I hugged and sang Superman and cried with. It was about those young, new firefighters carrying on the legacy of their families. And they read not only the 343 names, they read the over 600 names of the firefighters who've lost their lives since then. Frankly, there was a funeral just last week. So I think that's something we really don't talk about, is that cost. But, you know, it was certainly very heavy, sad, but it was also inspirational, and talking to the families and seeing how they've come through. You know, most of them, you know, found a way to make it through. And so it was really more of a celebration than a funeral.
28: And I do want to make very clear to my audience, I don't think Mary Mondami ought to be at the memorial tomorrow, not because he's Muslim. I'm quite certain that there were Muslim firefighters and policemen who died that day, and victims of 9/11 and victims of Islamist terror all over the world. But because he has spoken in a morally relativistic way that does not distinguish between Islamist terror and the victims of Islamist terror, that's why I think he ought to be absent from these things. But enough about him. John, how long does a memorial take that is recognizing 900 plus victims?
29: Well, it was about 2.5 hours, and it was about an hour reading the names. And, you know, you kept seeing those flags kind of file into the baseball stadium, and you're like, that's got to be it. That's got to be it. And no, here comes more and more. And it really signifies the cost. You know, here at the museum where I'm speaking, there's a beautiful wall with a piece of paper with the color blue, all different shades of blue that reflect the sky on that day. It was a beautiful day that Tuesday. And of the almost 3,000 victims of 9/11. So, you know, you see the scale, and But then you see the beauty of the pools. And, you know, this place is packed today, Hugh. People care. But I do think it's an obligation. Never forget is more than a slogan. It's an obligation to teach our kids. And frankly, who've been fed a lot of disinformation about what happened that day. And right here is kind of ground zero for that at the Memorial and Museum, who do a great job. And frankly, they're the ones who are putting on this event tomorrow night, kind of between the two lights with Cyndi Lauper, Rainey Wilson, and others, really paying tribute to those families and the spirit of the country. And I'm looking forward to singing Superman at that.
28: No, I think it's going to be a fabulous program. I want to finish by talking about the young men and women you met who are children of the deceased firefighters. What do they remember? Do they talk to you about your song? Do they remember the concert for New York or the terrible ordeal of that day?
29: Well, there were some kind of 8 or 9, you know, at the time, and they came up and said, "Oh yeah, that was me and my dad's song," you know, and so of course the younger ones, they don't remember it. They've heard of the concert for New York, but certainly those of my generation, many of the firefighters there and the captains and some of the kind of executive staff were at the concert for New York. And I hadn't realized how much it meant to them then. And yesterday, I have to say, there was quite a lot of tears. And for some reason, the song still seems to be relevant and provide some solace. And as a songwriter, it's incredibly humbling.
28: Well, that too. I don't know if you played. Did you play Tuesday Morning? I don't know that you can without orchestral backup.
29: No, we didn't play Tuesday, the song that that I wrote about the lessons of 9/11. But tomorrow on Fox News, I have an op-ed entitled Tuesday that will share my thoughts of did we forget the lessons of 9/11, which is the nature of that song. And I think we both know the answer to that. But so that'll be coming out tomorrow morning on Fox News. And I'll be speaking more about that throughout the day.
28: I will look for that in the morning and talk about it on tomorrow's program. John Ondrazik, thank you for honoring the families of the fallen themselves, and being back in New York 25 years later to sing Superman. John once told me, you sing the songs people want to hear, as well as your new stuff, and that's the one people want to hear right now. John Ondrazik can be followed on X at John Ondrazik. Fight for Fighting is out and touring and everywhere, and boy, it's a great show. Whenever you have a chance, go listen to John. And in the meantime, coming up, I've got Dr. Michael Oren from Israel, Senator Tom Cotton, Jim Garrity, Vic Mattis, Josh Kroshauer. I got so many people coming at me today, Bethany Mandel coming along, that you don't want to go anywhere else. I do want to remember a year ago today, our colleague, my friend Charlie Kirk, was murdered because of the sort of mass psychosis on the left that has just spread like a wildfire. It's also on the right. I don't want to downplay that either. It has not manifested itself in the killing rage that it has on the left in America, but we lost Charlie a year ago today. And it's the eve. I was thinking this morning, driving to the studio, I'm in the same building. Dwayne's on my right, Adam's on my left, just like 25 years ago. And thinking about the Monday 25 years ago, it's a Thursday today before 9/11. And everything did change and nothing goes back the same way. But you grow and you live through it. Resilience, endurance, faith in God. I'll be right back, America. Stay tuned to the Hugh Hewitt Show.
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28: I want to bring up to speed on news. We have second night of the Republican convention coming up tonight. President Trump made news last night in Dallas with the $5,000 dividend. I think he ought to have called it, by the way. I'm not sold on this at all, but if you're going to call it something, call it the Biden Inflation Reparations Plan. That's what I would call it. The Biden Inflation Reparations Plan is to give you $5,000 for the money that the Biden inflation took away from you. Trouble is, it's a, I think it's about $1.5 trillion proposal to pay for that. I have a plan to pay for it as well. You simply open up the window, the IRA 401k conversion window to Roth IRA 401k at a flat rate of 15%, and you can more than raise that kind of money. But I want to raise that kind of money for defense. And so I don't know. I want to get to that. But first I have to tell you about, I'm watching this yesterday on the airplane. I'm flying from east to west yesterday and broadcasting today and tomorrow from the same building that I broadcast from 25 years ago with Dwayne on my right and Adam on my left like 25 years ago. And we were on the air from 9 to noon East Coast time 25 years ago, and then we came back in from 6 to 9 or 10 p.m. that night. So we have 6 or 7 hours. I've never listened to the audio. It was just radio then. It wasn't on the Salem News Channel like this is now. But a few hundred stations, so I'm still, 25 years later, having people tell me I told them about 9/11 because they were going to work early on the West Coast, or going to work at 7 a.m. in Vegas or 6 a.m. in Denver, or they were rolling into work a little bit late on the East Coast, whatever. I was the voice in their ear. And if you're in a radio, it's before cell phones, it's before smartphones. All you've got in the car 25 years ago is the fella or guy or gal on the radio. As a test, I don't listen to the radio very much because I'm a news guy and I listen to podcasts. So I turn on Ryan Seacrest. I always thought Ryan Seacrest was a good guy. I don't know where I got that impression, but I'm in a borrowed car in California, not a rental, borrowed car. And it's on Ryan Seacrest, so I'm not going to change the thing. And Ryan Seacrest does something called Ryan's Roses. And I listen to it. It's the cruelest thing I've heard on radio in a long life of listening to radio. I just cannot believe, and I'm just going to leave it at that. You and me on radio and television, you and me in broadcasting, you and me in podcasting, there is no excuse for using your platform to inflict pain. And I do not know what happened to Ryan Seacrest, but that was not a funny bit. It was a cruel bit. And so I learned, there were cruel shock jocks 25 years ago as well. I worked with a few of them. It's never been my shtick. I think people have to do that are demonstrating an incapacity to deal with the format. I'm on television right now on the Salem News Channel on every fast TV in America, but I'm also on the radio driving people home on the West Coast or back to lunch on the East Coast, and there's just no excuse to use a broadcast platform to inflict pain. There's enough pain in the world. You don't have to do that. So President Trump last night, before I get to Trump, Tallarico's everywhere, all right? Tallarico's not going to win Texas. Ken Paxton's going to win Texas. Because as I said on Fox News 2 days ago to Dana Perino and Bill Hemmer, if Tallarico wins, they got to shutter the Alamo. They got to repurpose the Alamo if Tallarico wins. That's it. That Texas, do you hear me? You cannot have the Alamo. They got to move that to Arizona if Tallarico wins. And you got to take Friday Night Lights off of the streaming platform. And you have to revoke Lonesome Dove, which is being remade, by the way. I can't believe that choice. But Larry McMurtry has gone to the Angels, so he can't say no. You can't get better than perfect. Tommy Lee Jones, Robert Duvall, whoever played Blue Duck, you can't get better than perfect. Show the old one again. I mean, HD it or whatever you CGI people do. But I don't know about remake. There are a couple of prequels and a couple of sequels to Lonesome Dove. You can make those, Woodrow and Gus. But honestly, that was bad news. So I'm watching Tallarico. And all he keeps saying, and people bring up, he said every crazy thing you could. He's the craziest person running. So he's got a shtick now, which is, I missed the mark, talking about six genders. I missed the mark. God is binary. I missed the mark on oil and gas. We got to shut that down. I missed the mark. And so I just began. He missed so many marks, he thought Caesar pulled through. He missed so many marks, he thought Ruffalo was a Zionist. I mean, that guy has missed so many marks. There aren't enough targets for him to miss. And I just don't believe Texas was going to buy it. But then President Trump gets up and he says this, cut number five.
9: What we're doing is, because we've done so well and because our country is making so much money, that only I can make this promise to you. And here is my promise. If the Republicans win the House of Representatives and the United States Senate, both of them, because of our economic, tremendous economic success, like in history we've never had anything like what's happening, but because of our tremendous strength and success economically, I will issue a dividend to every adult citizen in the United States of America for $5,000.
28: All right, so immediately I heard NBC saying he can't do that. Well, he can't. issue the check. He'd have to go to Congress and get it through a reconciliation. But, you know, when Joe Biden arrived in town, he spent $2.2 trillion with the Build Back Better Biden buyout, and that unleashed inflation. And so Donald Trump could, in fact, propose to a Republican Senate and House that they do that. I think it would cost $1.5 trillion. I would call it Biden inflation reparations, actually. But they ought to pay for it. And I know how to pay for it. There are trillions and trillions and trillions of dollars that Americans have in their IRA and 401k, and they can't take them out, and they can't convert them to Roth because they pay too much tax on it. Open the window at a flat fixed rate, 15%. You'll make the money that you're going to return. People will also, by the way, be better off financially into their golden years. But offer a way to pay for it. But people jumping down the throat. Just remember, Biden did that. Biden spent $2 trillion. Before you tell me that the president can't come into office and sprinkle money around, you're forgetting President Obama. You're forgetting President Biden. They both did it. So it's not illegal to make that offer. He is talking about, we are undergoing an economic boom. There's an Iran tax on the economy right now, on top of the Iran tax that has been on the economy since 1979. And if we get rid of that Iran tax, the boom is going to be extraordinary. But I mean, 161,000 jobs in August, private sector heavy, women heavy. I'm telling you, it's morning in America again. And Trump is drawing attention to that, and the president's right to do so. Whatever you think about that, and I'll come back and play more audio when we come back to the Hugh Hewitt Show. Stay tuned.
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0: News. I'm Chris DeMeo. President Trump continues his weekend trip to Ireland on Sunday. It involves a little R&R.
1: Day two of the weekend trip involves the sport of golf. The president waking up at his Dunburg resort, where the Irish Open golf tournament is currently being played. There are rumors the president himself will present the winner's trophy.
0: Fox's Jonathan Savage in London. U.S. Senate races in Texas and Michigan could determine which party controls the Senate after the midterms. Republican Senator Tim Scott making the pitch.
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4: From the Weather Center, overnight will be partly cloudy with a low of 53. On Sunday, expect partly sunny skies and warmer temperatures, reaching a high of 90 degrees. It'll be breezy in the afternoon with a chance of a thunderstorm in some areas later in the day. Sunday night will be mostly cloudy with a low of 61. Looking ahead to Monday, there will be times of clouds and sunshine with a chance of a thunderstorm in some areas late in the afternoon. The high for Monday will be 85 degrees. I'm AccuWeather meteorologist Jason Caterina for AM 1460 and FM 101.1. 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
11: When we were everyone, we were more.
12: Welcome back, America. I'm Hugh Hewitt. Vice President Vance went on with Fox News after the convention's closed to talk about the Trump dividend with Bret Baier, cut number 10.
13: What the president's talking about is fundamentally a dividend for American workers. We're taking in an extraordinary amount of revenue because the president of the United States is actually standing up to both foreign companies, but also foreign countries who've been taking advantage of America's workers for pretty much my entire life. All of these tariffs, what is a tariff, Brett? A tariff is when the President of the United States says, if you want to undercut the wages of American workers, if you want to ship American jobs overseas, you're going to pay a big fat penalty when you try to bring that stuff back into the United States of America. Those penalties have generated a lot of revenues. They've helped us pay down debt. What the president's just saying is, if you keep it going to the American people, if you keep us in power and allow us to continue to do these things, then you're going to share in some of the benefit of this incredible wealth that we're creating in the United States of America. I don't think it's a controversial idea. It's actually the president of the United States saying, we're all working together. We're all on the same team. And if we continue to create wealth, that wealth is going to go back to the American people.
12: That was cut number one, cut number two, cut number 11.
13: What the president said exactly, that we've created a lot of prosperity. If the American people give Republicans another chance to govern, we're going to create more prosperity. And we want the American people to share in that prosperity. Again, we have for 40 years, my entire life, the basic bipartisan economic policy consensus is that it didn't matter if we shipped American jobs overseas. What the president has done is say that if you want to undercut the wages of American workers, if you want to ship American factories overseas, you have to pay a big fat tariff to bring that stuff back into our country. That's done two things. One, it's generated some revenue for the federal government, but more importantly, it's cost $20 trillion of new investment to come into our country. I don't think the dividend really is about Iran at all. I think it's about the American people and a recognition that when you create wealth and prosperity, we want all Americans to be able to participate in it.
12: Oh, good for him. I think he made a very good argument about it last night. The president remembered our colleague Charlie Kirk last night as well. Cut number eight.
14: Exactly 1 year ago tomorrow, a far-left extremist assassinated my great friend and conservative voice, Charlie Kirk. Because Charlie Kirk spoke the truth. What shocked millions of Americans was not only the fact that Charlie was murdered as bad as it was, but also how many people made an excuse for it or cheered for it. They were cheering, some people, sick people. For a brief moment, the mask came off the radical left, and you saw what they were really all about. And now those same people are trying to get power over you in this election, and they are all voting Democrat, okay? They're all voting, every one of them, and you can't let it happen. We will not let them win, and in Charlie's honor, I just want to say we love you, Charlie, and Erica is here someplace. Erica, where is Erica?

0: I want to let everyone know that tonight at 8 p.m., we are doing a special Remembering Charlie Kirk on the Salem News Channel. That's tonight at 8 p.m. on SNC. 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Or if you have Fast TV, you know, Pluto or Roku or Amazon or Samsung, you can find the Salem News Channel and you can find Remembering Charlie. That is tonight, 8 p.m. Eastern. Don't miss that. Vice President also took to the TPUSA podcast this morning, cut number 12.
1: I'll be honest with you, man. I'm pissed off that Charlie's dead. A year on, sometimes I find myself talking to God and saying, why the hell did you do this? Why did you leave this big gap for all of us? But I also remember that there is a purpose to it. And if I'm really following Charlie's example, which I try to do, you got to have a little bit of humility about the ways in which God is speaking to us in these moments. And I try to remind myself of that. As pissed off as I still am, as heartbroken as I still am, there is very much a purpose to this. We don't fully understand it, but we got to have a little humility and try to understand that purpose and live by that purpose as best we can.
0: Good message from the Vice President. Everyone at Salem, everyone at Turning Point appreciates what the President and the Vice President said. I'm sure, though I do not know Erica and his family, that they appreciate that as well. Continue to pray for the family and continue to come right back. I'll be here with Dr. Michael Oren from Israel, I think, next on the Hugh Hewitt Show.
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11: Welcome back, America. I'm Hugh Hewitt, joined by Dr. Michael Oren, former Israeli ambassador to the United States, founder of the Israel Advocacy Group. Dr. Oren, welcome back. Two headlines in the Wall Street Journal. Iran is back producing ballistic missiles underground. And number two, Iran is trying to hit American Navy ships. To it, I add a third fact. Iran dares to shoot at our ships and hit our bases. They don't dare shoot at Israel. Why?
12: Because I think they have the measure of the man or the country. They knew if they shoot at us, we're going to respond. We're going to respond in a way that we haven't responded previously. You know, during the last war, we were kept on a relatively short leash. Hugh, and that is that, you know, we were able to, you know, carry out many, many sorties every day, but the targets we chose had to be closely coordinated with the United States, and they couldn't include energy targets. This time, there'll be no limit, no leash, and everything will be within the sights of the IAF, the Israel Air Force, including Karg Island. They can strike at an American bases, and they know that that the president, very much aware, and I think smartly, is not going to respond in a massive way. He's going to respond in a very calculated way, in a limited way, until after November 4th, until after the midterm elections.
11: All right, Mr. Ambassador, that will be, quote, smart, unless and until they hit the USS blank and kill a bunch of sailors, or they land one on top of a hardened bunker at our base. Or as was really, they pretty much destroyed our installation at Bahrain. That was leaked today. Ought we to up our deterrence game?
12: Do you remember we had this conversation about, what was it, back in February, March? You, what would happen if a missile hit a U.S. aircraft carrier?
11: I don't.
12: Remember? You don't remember that? We talked about
11: I don't remember your answer. I remember asking you. I don't know what your answer was.
12: No, we talked about the Sheffield. I said, remember the Sheffield
11: factor? Oh, that's
12: right.
11: Yep.
12: Right, right. You remember that. The Sheffield factor going back to the Falklands War of 1982 when a French-made rocket, right, was
11: Exocet.
12: Fired by the Argentinians. An Exocet rocket was fired at the Sheffield, hit the Sheffield, killed a number of British seamen. It was the first time since really World War II when a British warship had been struck, and it really impacted the course of the war. All you need is one missile that's hit. And we had this discussion, and you assured me that the defenses around these American warships were very, very, very, very dense, very, very secure. But still, you're up against the law of averages. If you're going to fire 100 rockets at any system, we know this in Israel, you fire 100 rockets at Iron Dome. Iron Dome has a 92% effectiveness rate. You know, 8 of those rockets are liable to get through, and they're liable to hit something. So we are at a very, very delicate juncture now in this war. And another headline we didn't mention was the Wall Street Journal headline that said that both Rubio and J.D. Vance had told the president that this war could go on beyond, you know, continue beyond his term in office. We don't doubt that, but that's assuming that everything stays exactly the same, that there's no sort of wild cards. And a wild card could be, quite tragically, if one of these rockets gets through and hits at not just an American warship or an American base, and an American servicemen are injured or worse. And then the United States is going to have to respond, I think, in a more less than calibrated, much in a more restricted, restrained way. And that's going to put us on course to a different outcome of the war. Ultimately, I think, whether it's before November 4th or after November 4th, I think the president is going to act in a very robust manner.
11: So, Ambassador Oren, if we want to establish the deterrence for the United States targets that Israel has established for its entire country, what would you advise President Trump to do right now rather than after they get lucky?
12: Again, I think you gotta stay at the table, and you gotta be very cool. You know, keep your cards to yourself, and don't show your hand. And what I mean by this, the Iranians are gonna try to provoke the United States into a renewed large scale military action in order to get oil prices to get up to maybe $120 a barrel, to get further. Or certainly further erode the support for the president's policies within the United States and further impair the chances of the Republicans retaining both the House and the Senate in the midterm elections. That's what they're going for. They're playing an American political game, not just a Middle Eastern and at least military game. And the military front is also getting much more complex because as the Houthi rebels, and I don't know why they're called rebels, they're tourists, are approaching the seacoast near the Bab al-Mandab waterway. They can close off that waterway, and from there they can also strike at the entrance of the Suez Canal. So you have a situation where Iran and its proxies can control all the waterways in and out of the Middle East. That's absolutely an intolerable situation. It is a highly fluid, very, very flammable situation. The president's going to have to play it cool and try not do his best not to get dragged into this open warfare that the Iranian regime so much wants in order to impact the outcome of the November elections.
11: Is there, in your mind, a discrete target list that would send the message that Israel has sent and received by the IRGC junta, which is don't hit our ship, don't hit Israel, or everything in this category will go away?
12: I don't think they need that message. I think the Iranians understand that. I think they understand that the people of Israel, not just the government of Israel, is willing to go back into this world. And we spoke on this computer, you know, during the war, and I was running back and forth to our bomb shelter. We're willing to put up with that. We're willing to put up with that because we understand that Iran poses an existential threat, and maybe there's just one existential threat, but several existential threats, a nuclear threat, a ballistic missile threat, a terror threat to this country, and that is intolerable. And we are willing to pay that price. But next time we go to war, we're going to go all out, and no more leash, and no more limited list of targets. We're going to go all out. The Israeli Air Force, hundreds of warplanes, can incinerate Karg Island in a matter of hours.
11: Well, I go back to my question. So can American flights from the George Washington and from air bases and F-22s and B-2s. I'm not saying take out cars. Aren't they not to take out something that looks a lot like cars, but maybe is 10% of cars?
12: Oh, the United States can afford to, you know, ratchet up, you know, and Israel doesn't have to play that game. Unfortunately, we don't have, you know, it's not going to affect our elections the way it's going to affect the midterm elections. Support for war in this country is very, very high, in contrast to what's going on in the United States. And actually, by going to war, it's exactly the opposite situation of what you have in the United States. By going to war, President Trump risks losing support in his electoral season. In our electoral season, Netanyahu would like nothing better than to go to war now, because he feels that that would greatly enhance his chances of getting reelected in October.
11: Dr. Oren, always good to talk to you. I'm just going to close by saying, I think maybe the Iranians have to understand President Trump is more like Netanyahu than they think he is. It would be useful for them to learn that. Michael Oren can be followed on X at Dr. Michael Oren, and find and support the Israel Advocacy Israel Advocacy Group. I'll be right back, America. Stay tuned.
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2: Welcome back. I'm Hugh Hewitt on the West Coast today and tomorrow. Looking forward to talking next hour with Senator Cotton, Vic Mattis, Josh Kroshauer. I've got Jim Garrity coming up, Selena Zito later in the day, Bethany Mandel, lots ahead. Let me remind you, even as we mourn a year anniversary of the assassination of Charlie Kirk, even as we remember respectfully the victims of 9/11 and all the traumas since, we are Americans and we bounce back. I was glad to see on yesterday's long cross-country trip, had to go through Chicago, and this took forever to get here. Headwinds. Anyway, football's back. Seahawks playing last night. Sam Darnold went down, and immediately every online doctor had him, out of football forever. My prayers that he quickly recover. But, of course, Americans are pretty crazy about football. It is tailgating season, which reminds me of Best Hot Grill. .com. Whether you're now going out for Friday Night Lights tomorrow night, because high school football's back, Warren Kennedy's playing Garfield McNeil. Just want you to know that. Warren Kennedy got left off of his list. BestHotGrill.com. 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
3: Probably right after the crash, they're trying to hold out as long as they can to complicate the election, but I think people will watch soon because Iran cannot have a nuclear weapon.
4: President Trump says the end of the conflict will drive down crude, lowering fuel prices.
3: Oil will come tumbling down. When that happens, oil prices will come tumbling down.
4: The UK Maritime Trade Operations Center says it has received a report of a vessel being struck by an unknown projectile in the Strait of Hormuz, a vessel status unknown. Indonesian rescuers have launched a search operation for a passenger ship carrying more than 240 people in the Java Sea. The ship's operator lost contact with the vessel following a report of bad weather. 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
6: From the Weather Center, overnight will be partly cloudy with a low of 53. On Sunday, expect partly sunny skies and warmer temperatures, reaching a high of 90 degrees. It'll be breezy in the afternoon with a chance of a thunderstorm in some areas later in the day. Sunday night will be mostly cloudy with a low of 61. Looking ahead to Monday, there will be times of clouds and sunshine with a chance of a thunderstorm in some areas late in the afternoon. The high for Monday will be 85 degrees. I'm AccuWeather meteorologist Jason Caterina for AM 1460 and FM 101.1. 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

0: Morning, glory, and evening, grace, America. I'm Hugh Hewitt. Welcome to the program. I'm joined on the phone by Senator Tom Cotton from the great state of Arkansas. Senator, welcome back. I want to get to headlines, but first I want to ask you to remind people where you were on 9/11 and how it impacted your life. I know the story pretty well, but tell the audience.
1: Hugh, I was in my last year in law school, planning obviously to go out and be a lawyer. But I walked out of my class that morning and the day before smartphones and Wi-Fi and learned that this terrible attack happened. And that really changed my direction in life. I wanted to rush out right away and join the Army, but cooler heads prevailed. Some of my friends were in the Army at the time, so I finished school and worked for a couple of years to pay off my loans. But once I did that and got all my affairs in order, I joined the Army and became an infantry officer and served in Iraq and Afghanistan and at Arlington National Cemetery in between those two overseas tours. So you can say it had a profound effect on my life, as it did on so many Americans.
0: I just want, I am spending the day talking to people yesterday, today, tomorrow, and this week talking to people about the impact, but I knew it sent you into the military, where otherwise you would have probably been at Gibson, Dunn and Crutcher, buttoned down in a partner. I don't know, which office were you going to join, Senator?
1: I might have ended up, in terms of public life, working as a prosecutor here in Arkansas or maybe as a judge. That kind of work always appealed to me as a younger man before the 9/11 attacks. But as I said, I kind of lost my motivation to be in a courtroom after the 9/11 attacks and wanted to be on the battlefield defending our nation.
0: Well, I appreciate that. I do not believe you were alone, but to everyone who was that way impacted, we salute and thank you. Let me turn now. You are the chair of the Senate Intel Committee. You are also on the Senate Armed Services Committee. Two headlines in the Wall Street Journal at this hour. Iran is producing ballistic missiles again, and with close calls on U.S. warship, Iran shows new appetite for escalation. I just asked Ambassador Michael Oren, Iran's rump regime, the IRGC, will not dare shoot at Israel, but they're shooting cruise missiles at our ships. What's the difference in your mind between what Israel has done and what we haven't done yet to Iran?
1: Well, Hugh, I want to say that I'm not going to comment on supposed intelligence that's been leaked to newspapers. I will say that we should assume that Iran is up to no good. They've been up to no good for 47 years. That's one of the reasons why we decided to strike their nuclear facility and destroy it last year, and why we delivered such a severe blow to their missile and their drone program earlier this year. It is correct that since the end of the major series of strikes in early April, that Iran has not targeted Israel again, unlike not just some of our bases, but a lot of our Arab friends in the nation. And that's because I think that Iran is deathly afraid of Israel, and after the punishing blows Israel has delivered to it in recent years. And they know that Israel will hit back much, much harder than Iran hits Israel. And I think that's an important lesson.
0: Do you think the United States has delivered that lesson yet?
1: We have you, but obviously, they call us the great Satan. Israel is only the little Satan. So if they have a choice, they're going to try to take on the great Satan first. And that's what they've been doing now, not just for the last 6 months, but the last 47 years. But I think the combination of the retaliatory strikes in recent weeks, along with the very, very tight and tightening economic vice that we have on Iran's leaders right now, is putting very difficult choices to them.
0: All right, now, can I switch to politics for a moment, Senator? Last night, President Trump made a big speech. He'll make another one tonight. He introduced the concept of the Trump dividend. The MS Now people lost their minds. I point out, I'm not a fan of that program, but even if it went through, he'd be spending less money than Joe Biden spent with the Build Back Better bonanza for his friends. But I'd want to pay for it and all that kind of stuff. Putting that aside, do you think the convention is doing what it's intended to do, which is alert America to how crazy the Democrats are this cycle?
1: Well, you asked. I saw on your social media post the idea of calling it, rather than a Trump dividend, a Biden inflation reparation, which I thought was amusing. And I think the president's general point is 100% correct, that if Republicans win this election, Americans will be more prosperous and safer than they will if Democrats are in charge. Now, how we help working families around the state of Arkansas and around the country. That's open for debate. You know, as you point out, Hugh, giving that kind of money to every adult citizen would give money to a lot of wealthy folks. I've already heard some very blessed Arkansans, even higher than Hugh Hewitt's tax bracket, say that while they love the president, they don't think they need $5,000 checks as opposed, you know, to the waitress down the street in their hometown restaurant. You know, there's other ideas floating out there, like you had a good one about allowing people to convert their 401ks or their IRAs into Roths at a simple flat rate. A lot of ways that we can share greater prosperity with the American people that won't be around if Democrats are in charge again, because all they're going to do is hike taxes and spend it on their wild-eyed programs.
0: Well, there is a huge gap eaten out of working people's lives by the inflation that Joe Biden set off. And if we want to make reparations for that, that's fine. I don't think we ought to give it to people in any bracket above the minimum bracket. I'll put it that way. Let me ask you, though, about the general point. I was in the Reagan administration. They got hammered in 82. He won 49 states in 84 because the Reagan policies took 2.5 years to kick in. I think the Trump policies have already kicked in, judging by the jobs report. But the Iran tax, and there are two of them, the immediate one that we're paying because of this battle, and the one we've been paying for 47 years that's priced into the world petroleum market and the world risk insurance premiums because it's a crazy regime. I think the world would experience tremendous growth if that regime collapsed. You agree with me, Senator?
1: Hey, and Hugh, you're right about the experience under Reagan. You know, when Democratic presidents like Jimmy Carter and Joe Biden unleash inflation into our economy, it's very hard to tame it in a short time window. It was 9% under Joe Biden. We got it down to nearly 3%. That's not good enough. We need to do more. But one way to do more is to increase the flow of oil in the global economy. And fortunately, one of the best countries doing that is here in America. And we can pump more oil and gas here in America. That will help bring down the price of gas and diesel. And we can also make sure that our Arab friends in the Middle East are able to produce their oil and get it through the strait. And ultimately, in the medium term, is render the Strait of Hormuz irrelevant by building greater pipeline capacity to avoid it. And as you say, maybe the ultimate way to reduce that risk premium in the Middle East is for Iran to be governed by a normal government as opposed to terrorist fanatics.
0: Amen. Last question, Senator. I know you're running for re-election. You're busy meeting Arkansans where they are and talking to them, but I hope you can get a trip out to help Paxton in Texas and Mike Rogers in Michigan and Susan Collins in Maine and maybe even Michelle Tafoya in Minnesota, because they're all running against DSA weirdos, crazies, radicals, and people off the map of American politics. Are you finding a day here and there to help out?
1: Well, I'm going to try to, Hugh. Obviously, running my own race in Arkansas, I'm busy in the state, and we'll be back in Washington in session in Senate for the rest of this month starting on Monday. You mentioned a lot of great candidates. Another one we just got this week, Johnson in New Hampshire. I think that's a great shot to win. We got obviously strong incumbents as well, like Susan Collins in Maine or Husted in Ohio. We've got folks coming in from the House like Ashley Hinson in Iowa. These are all very critical races, and I would encourage all your listeners to maybe send a few bucks their way, and especially if they live in those states, to make sure they're registered to vote, to get out to vote, and tell their friends and their family and their neighbors as well how important these races are to the future of our nation.
0: Well, thank you for joining me, Senator. I hope you're back in time to vote for the AM radio and every car act when it comes to the floor. Steve Scalise told me they're going to vote it out of the House and send it over. So whenever they bring that to the floor, I hope you get back in time to vote for that. I appreciate your taking time with me today. Safe travel, Senator Cotton. I appreciate it very much. Senator Tom Cotton, Chairman of the House, the Senate Intelligence Committee. I want to mention President Trump last night, cut number 6.
2: If they win, every bill becomes a ransom negotiation. It'll be very tough. If we want to fund the military, then we'll have to pay the Marxists who want to destroy it. If we want a homeland security funding, then we'll have to pay the radicals who think we deserved, like I said, 9/11. I don't think so. With your vote in this election, you can tell these far-left lunatics and fanatics that America is not for sale to them or to anybody else.
3: USA! USA! USA! USA! USA! USA! USA! USA! USA! USA! USA! USA! USA! USA! USA! USA! USA! USA! USA! USA! USA! USA! USA! USA! USA! USA! USA! USA! USA! USA! USA! USA! USA! USA! USA! USA! USA! USA! USA! USA! USA! USA! USA! USA! USA! USA! USA! USA! USA! USA! USA! USA! USA! USA! USA! USA! USA! USA! USA! USA! USA! USA! USA! USA! USA! USA! USA! USA! USA! USA! USA! USA! USA! USA! USA! USA! USA! USA! USA! USA! USA! USA! USA! USA! USA! USA! USA! USA! USA! USA! USA! USA! USA! USA! USA! USA! USA! USA! USA! USA! USA! USA! USA! USA! USA! USA! USA! USA! USA! USA! USA! USA! USA! USA! USA! USA! USA! USA! USA! USA! USA! USA! USA! USA! USA! USA!
2: We do not negotiate with communists, with socialists, or with radical left lunatics.
0: We don't. And I think this convention is a great idea, because what normally is a six-year election is usually a referendum on the president who's been there for 6 years. He's framed it as a choice between Trump and the Republicans and the DSA and Abdul El Sayed. I'd go with the Republicans. Stay tuned, America. I'm Hugh Hewitt.
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0: Welcome back, America. I'm Hugh Hewitt, joined by Vic Mattis, co-host of the Getting Hammered podcast, which entertained me greatly as I flew coast to coast yesterday, Vic. I was surprised when the discussion of commenting on spousal haircuts came up. I have a rule, Vic, which is the Fetching Mrs. Hewitt has never had a bad haircut. It's remarkable. 100% of the time for 44 years, she's gotten a great haircut. Didn't you know that?
11: Yes. Well, I believe that about the Fetching Mrs. Hewitt. I mean, sometimes, you know, lightning strikes that way. You know, I mean, it's lightning strikes twice or whatever the phrase is. It's the same thing with my wife. She's never had a bad haircut. And I, again, as I said, if she decided to have a very short one, I mean, you know, the face speaks, you know, it speaks for itself. So she could wear any sort of, have any sort of hair and she'd be looking wonderful. Me, on the other hand, if I have slightly one hair off, it's a disaster.
0: Well, you're kind of like Dwayne. Dwayne gets his hair cut in the back of a pickup. With a new driver and a new barber. So that's what Dwayne does. Let me ask you, though, about when your wife asks how it looks on you. Because on, I think, two occasions, I've said, that looks perfectly awful. And it's because it was not her color scheme. And she's accepted that twice in 44 years. Do you dare go there?
11: No, I don't think I've ever said anything like that, and I've now been married for 22 years. She once went for a haircut that was very much of the Jennifer Aniston style. I'm all for that, Hugh. I think it's great. I think I said on Mary Catherine's show, I might draw the line if she ever decided to get a sort of retro perm, but thank goodness she hasn't gone there.
0: All right, so I'm just telling people, Vic's never done that. That looks perfectly awful in 22 years. I've done it twice in 44. So I think the rule might be after 30 years and you get a second after 40 years. That might be the rule. Otherwise, you look fabulous, dear. Okay, let me talk to you about something I did not know. Jimmy Curry, what did you talk about? Jimmy Curry cooking? I don't know. You wanted to be a cook or you think you're a cook? That's hard work, Vic. We're writers.
11: It is hard
0: work.
11: We're
0: talkers.
11: Yes,
0: why would you
11: want
0: to be working that hard?
11: Well, I love food so much I ended up writing about food, and then I started getting involved in wanting to cook everything. And, you know, years ago, I did a story on Cooks Illustrated, which was this miraculous magazine based out of Boston, which has no advertising and has, you know, tens and thousands or hundreds of thousands of subscribers, and it makes money. So I wanted to go there and figure out what the secret of their success was. And ever since then, and including where Christopher Kimball has since gone on to Milk Street, they send me these cookbooks all the time. I don't ask for them, but I get them. And I try to make it at least an effort to make something ambitious on weekends and then something that's serviceable during the week. I like to cook. Kate likes to clean, so it's perfect. But again, you know, after a while, I do get tired, you know, on standing on my feet and having to chop so many things. But that's where I really take a lot of pleasure. It's sort of a zen feeling for me, and it sort of operates a different part of your brain after editing all day. But again, as I mentioned, if that became a full-time job, I might be yearning to write again.
0: You know, Vic, I lack this gene, and so I have no, I can boil water, and in a pinch, I can make a sandwich. But I just don't get it, but more power to you. I am spending some time today and tomorrow asking everyone their 9/11 story. You're in D.C., I think at the Weekly Standard, the late, great Weekly Standard.
11: Yep.
0: Tell us about it.
11: That's right. I woke up in the morning. You know, one of the benefits of being an editor at a weekly, this was a Tuesday, as you know, is you can roll in a little bit later. And so I did. I had gone to work out downstairs, come upstairs, thought I would watch some Regis on ABC. And instead, it was Peter Jennings. And by then, I think the towers had been hit, and I was very confused. And then I called one of my fellow editors and said, what is going on and what's the situation downtown? And he said, traffic is a mess because everybody was leaving the city, so the traffic pattern was all out of sorts. So I said, okay, I'll walk down to work. I walked down Connecticut Avenue, and it was bumper to bumper heading north, and I ran into my colleague Christopher Caldwell. And so he got out of his car because nothing was moving. He said, who do you think it was? And I said, I think it's Osama bin Laden, not because I'm a foreign policy genius, but because the Weekly Standard had covered this thoroughly. Ruel Marcarecht.
0: One of the go-to guys of that era.
11: Yeah.
0: And still a go-to
11: That's
0: guy.
11: Right.
0: Former agency man,
11: yeah.
0: If I recall.
11: That is correct. He was a targets officer for Iran. And he is now at FDD. And he's written about it and about what Osama bin Laden had been planning to do to Americans, especially after the USS Cole. So that's the first thing that came to my mind. I walked further down towards DuPont Circle, and I saw something that you would see out of a movie, which was people gathered around, and I thought, what happened? Did somebody collapse? And in fact, people were gathered around watching a TV behind glass at some appliance store, a television store, and they were watching it happen live and talking about, oh, what is the status? I think one of the towers has already fallen. I think I told a woman that, and people were in shock. And then I continued onward to 1150 17th Street, where the Weekly Standard was, as you remember back in those days. And our office was actually bustling because White House speechwriters were forced out like everybody else was from the White House. They didn't know where to go, but they knew they had the important job of helping craft President Bush's message. And so the speechwriters knew that they were always welcome at the Weekly Standard. And so when I was there, they were all there. Mike Gerson, John McConnell, Matt Scully, David Gerson, as I mentioned, David Frum. And that is what I remember of that day. And then I remember being told on the phone that Barbara Olson was on the plane that went into the Pentagon. And I informed our bosses of that as well. It was definitely a surreal time.
0: So, Vic, the question I sometimes ask people, Bin Laden and his terrorist gang achieved strategic surprise, and while they inflicted grievous wounds on America, their targeting plot was terrible. If they had a successful targeting of the Congress and the White House, and they had planned for days when the president and the Congress were in session and maybe hit the court, what would have happened, in your mind, had they achieved the same level of strategic surprise but had better targeting decisions?
11: Yeah, I mean, you know, it would have been shocking. It's something straight out of, as you know, a Tom Clancy novel where this happens. And of course, there is a television series about that, starring Kiefer Sutherland. And so there's always a cabinet member, as you know, who's not going to be present there when this happens. It would be so shocking for the nation. There are emergency measures that, as you know, the government takes. I mean, there are hideaways and places such as at the Green
0: Bar. But do you have any doubt that we would have stood up the same government? Do you have any doubt in your mind we would have somehow stood up the same government?
11: No, I think that we would have managed to survive this, and we would have taken very extreme measures. I mean, we talk about the operations in Afghanistan and Iraq. I really think the American people at that point would have been like, okay, let us do whatever it takes to make sure this never, ever happens again. And again, we're very fortunate. And I want to remind readers that this coming up Sunday, the Weekend Beacon is featuring Andrew McCarthy on a book called The Second Wave and Jonathan Shanzer on a book called All the President's Wars. And it's 9/11 related. And it's very important to remember. There's been a lot of problems and challenges prosecuting terrorists and going about it the wrong way, but they did a lot of good things, and America has been safe since.
0: The Weekend Beacon can be accessed at freebeacon.com. 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Read the Free Beacon. Thank you, Vic Mattis. Follow him at Victorino Mattis on X. I'll be right back.

0: News. I'm Deborah Valentine. In Ireland, President Donald Trump commenting on the war with Iran again, saying it won't end until after the midterm elections.
1: I think it'll be probably right after the midterms. They're trying to hold out as long as they can to complicate the election, but I think people will watch it because Iran cannot have a nuclear weapon.
0: President Trump says the end of the conflict will drive down crude, lowering fuel prices.
1: Oil will come tumbling down when that happens. Oil prices will come tumbling down.
0: The UK Maritime Trade Operations Center says it has received a report of a vessel being struck by an unknown projectile in the Strait of Hormuz, a vessel status unknown. Indonesian rescuers have launched a search operation for a passenger ship carrying more than 240 people in the Java Sea. The ship's operator lost contact with the vessel following a report of bad weather. 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
3: From the Weather Center, overnight will be partly cloudy with a low of 53. On Sunday, expect partly sunny skies and warmer temperatures, reaching a high of 90 degrees. It'll be breezy in the afternoon with a chance of a thunderstorm in some areas later in the day. Sunday night will be mostly cloudy with a low of 61. Looking ahead to Monday, there will be times of clouds and sunshine with a chance of a thunderstorm in some areas late in the afternoon. The high for Monday will be 85 degrees. I'm AccuWeather meteorologist Jason Caterina for AM 1460 and FM 101.1. 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
10: Welcome back, America. I'm Hugh Hewitt. 5 years ago, President George W. Bush gathered at the Bush Library with former Secretary of State Condoleezza Rice. They talked about 9/11 and the conspiracy theories around it. I think it's useful to play it on the eve of the 25th anniversary. Cut number 13.
11: So I want to go for a moment to the generation that will not remember 9/11. So I'm a university professor, and I walk into the classroom, and not a single one of my students was born at the time of 9/11. What would you say to them about those days, about what you did, how you thought about it? What was it like when you walked into the Congress that night to give that speech to the nation? By the way, Tony Blair, the British Prime Minister, came to that speech. And the president asked him if he wanted to speak, and he said, no, I just want to be here. But it was really quite a moment to walk into that chamber. How would you tell these young people, how would you relay to them the feelings of that time, the anxieties and the sense that we were coming together in an extraordinary time, extraordinary way?
12: Yeah, I remember that speech well. I don't remember the words well, but I remember giving that speech. And it was a pretty high drama speech. And it was one really meant to rally the nation, but also make the case as to what we intended to do. I can't remember in that speech if I said, if you harbor terrorists, you can be as guilty as terrorists. We're sending the word to Afghanistan that cough up Al-Qaeda. The thing is, when a president says something, he's got to mean it. You know, I meant it. The Taliban didn't think I meant it. But I'm like World War II, you know. My dad fought in World War II, and for me, it was just a date. I mean, it had no emotional attachment whatsoever. But the danger of that is, if there's no emotional attachment to the fact that our country can be attacked, there's kind of a listlessness that can take place. There's kind of a, you know, people can say, oh, it's not going to happen. It'll never happen again. And that's a dangerous attitude in a dangerous world to have in a dangerous world.
11: And so you would say to them, what, be vigilant? Would you say
12: learn
11: to them,
12: to read,
11: try
12: for
11: try
12: starters.
11: Pardon me? What was that?
12: Learn to read.
11: Well, to be fair, most of my students can read. I'm not sure what it is they're reading, but...
12: I'm sure. Well, you're at Stanford, of course. Anyway, SMU, they read a lot. Anyway, study history. I worry about the fact that kids don't have a real understanding of our nation's history. Not only the history of 250 years ago, but recent history. September 11, 2001. And there's a lot of stuff written about it. And I would hope these civic courses teach the lessons of 9/11 so another generation can understand what we all went through, but why it's important that what we went through was necessary to safeguard what we believe.
11: Well, in some ways, we're fighting a little bit of an uphill battle because there's a lot of disinformation, misinformation, conspiracy theories about what happened. And trying to set that record straight, not just because we need to set the record straight, but also to honor those.
12: I agree.
11: Who died. So talk about that piece of it.
12: Well, I try not to pay attention to the conspiracy nuts.
11: Yeah, I'm not surprised at that. Yeah. Yes.
12: And they are spreading all kinds of stuff that's just not true. I don't really go on the internet that much. You'd be happy to hear.
11: I didn't expect that you did, but no. But that actually wasn't the question.
12: That's why I'm going to ask you.
11: Yeah. So, how do you keep alive the real story? That's really the point.
12: Well, events like this, hopefully, Laura and I are going to go to New York 2 days from now, and hopefully that'll cause people to take a serious look at what happened. It's a great museum there. Mm-hmm. We've got a good one here. But you're right, the danger, of course, the farther it gets away from September 11, 2001, the more likely it is people will not remember, A, the importance, B, the surface, C, the sacrifice, and what it meant. And I don't know. That's a good question.
11: Well, you're doing your part right here.
10: I think he has done his part, as has Secretary Rice, as did Secretary Rumsfeld, Vice President Cheney when they were alive, others. Ari Fleischer always does a great part. I will say, and I always say, we were very blessed as a nation to have George W. Bush as our president at that moment for those times, and we could not have done better than we did. Mistakes, of course, made everywhere, but we could not have been better led than we were. Someone could have equaled it, but no one could have surpassed what W. did. Stay tuned. I'll be right back.

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15: Welcome back, America. I'm Hugh Hewitt. The most interesting video on the web today is courtesy of the Israeli Defense Forces, who I think used every bit of dynamite they had in Israel to blow up the Al-Tafir Hezbollah IRGC complex on a ridge overlooking northern Israel in southern Lebanon. And I mean, if you were on the moon, you would have seen this thing, because it's a 5 to 6 kilometer set of granite tunnels. Okay, 5Ks, 3.1 miles. So figure 3 mile long set of tunnels. 3 miles is a lot of tunnel, especially when you've built in showers, electricity, supply rooms, weaponry, communication. 3 miles of underground tunnels, and the IDF won the battle for Al-Tafir weeks ago. Then they wired the place and they blew it up. And if you go to my X account, I have reposted it a couple of times. Good on you, IDF. Now, I also want to say good on you, American military, for thinking tankers. I think it would be very useful if the president, if they shoot another one of our ships or shoot at one of our ships, I think, okay, we sank five tankers. If they shoot in a ship again, I think the rest of them ought to go to the bottom. And if they do it one more time, I'm out of patience with them shooting at our sailors. They shoot at bases, and we suffered the loss of one A-10 plane, or so I read. I don't know if it's classified or not. Don't know if it's correct or not. But exponential response is how you establish deterrence. Now I want to go back and cover a couple other things. One, Barry Weiss, new head of CBS News, founder of the Free Press, spoke at a Jewish leadership conference, something I watched yesterday, about how she wants to remake the news business. More power to her. Great, great set of comments. Cut number one.
16: All of us see the moment that we're in. And all of us see that the choices that it feels like we have sometimes, which is Hassan Piker and Tucker Carlson or Nick Fuentes and, you know, Andrew Tate, the kind of people that are rising in the podcast charts, those don't actually represent our values. And I don't think that they represent the values and the worldview of the vast majority of Americans. And so this is an opportunity to speak for the 75%, for the people that are on the center left and the center right, that still believe in equality of opportunity, that still believe passionately in the American project, that still believe in all of the things that everyone in this room believes in, which is liberty and freedom and individual responsibility. And in the most basic level, the right to know what is actually going on in the world, not the world as propagandists and ideologues imagine it to be, but what's actually going on in the world and in your community. So you can make decisions about where you to send your kids to school, about where to live and about how to vote. That used to just be normal. And the goal of what we're trying to do at CBS is to get back to that normalcy. And I feel incredibly energized and enthusiastic because I think that is where the vast majority of Americans actually are.
17: Well, so that articulation of that set of goals to speak into the lives of the 75%, how are you going to do that? What's your strategy for success?
16: So I think one of the problems is a lot of people have tried to do centrist news. I know this because I am like the target audience for those things. And the reason that they have all failed is it's like trying to force feed spinach down someone's throat. Right. It's felt very like tofu, oatmeal. It's like centrist news is choosing the midpoint between every single topic. It's felt like an absence of charisma and identity. And I, you know, as nostalgic as people might be for an era in which 30 million Americans every night watch Walter Cronkite and saw him as the voice of truth. And I understand why they're nostalgic for that. We're not going back to that. So how do you build trust in a moment of unbelievably low trust in all of our public institutions, especially the mainstream press? I don't think it's by pretending like we can go back to having a view from nowhere. I think it's about who's in the room, right? I think it's about redrawing the lines of what falls in the 40-yard lines of acceptable debate and acceptable American politics and culture. I don't mean that in like a censorious gatekeeping way. I mean having people that are clearly identifiably on the center left and on the center right in conversation with each other. And we've been doing so much of this at the Free Press. I was in, Chicago last week, I think. I've lost all track of time, where Dana Loesch, former spokeswoman from the NRA, was debating Alan Dershowitz on guns. Now, these are people that have wildly different opinions on the Second Amendment, and yet showing that they can have good faith, very passionate, very charismatic disagreement and still like each other at the end of the day, we think it's important. And so it's, for me, it's always about the curation, like who's in the room, how are you showing centrist news, not as the absence of disagreement and the absence of charisma, but explicitly charismatic and disagreeable, and yet doing it in good faith. And the other way you do it is, you know, by being really honest with your audience. Like,
15: I agree with everything Barry Weiss just said, I've been doing it on this show since July 10 of 2000, and before that for another 10 years in the broadcast world. I've been doing it for NBC and for Fox, for PBS, for the Washington Post, the Washington Examiner, the Weekly Standard. I have been doing it for 37 years as a center-right constitutionalist, but I have two disagreements with her. One, I think 90% of America want that approach to news, 90%. 5% on the left and 5% on the right, that's still 30 million people, 15 million people on both ends. Well, they don't want that. They're scavengers and bottom feeders, and they don't want that. But 90% do. And it's not between the 40s, it's between the 20s. Play the game between the 20s. And there's a lot between the 40 and the 20 that was pushed out. I would guess I'm at the 35 because I'm an originalist. We're now in the 40s because the court is originalist. But El Rushbo, the great Rush Limbaugh, built the mall in which I have had a storefront for years, and the storefront's become the mighty Salem News Channel and Fox News, and saved American news. Rush saved American news by proof of concept that there was a market for the center-right to the conservative point of view, correctly stated, funny, amusing, without fear or favor, always right. If you make a mistake, correct yourself. Barry Weiss is picking up the baton. Good on her. I hope CBS catches up with Fox. It's a long way to go. I hope the other networks figure it out as well, because there's lots of room between the 20s. Stay tuned. I'll be right back on the Hugh Hewitt Show.
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2: 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Finally, I want to talk to you about Pipeline Advisors, our brand new sponsor, and I want to talk to you about what the Better Business Bureau had to say about Kenamil. Kenamil has gotten a warning from the Better Business Bureaus. They're worried about the ingredients in there. Kenamil has promoted natural milk fats in its whole milk formula as superior to fats from vegetable oil. After reviewing those claims, the advertising watchdog said the evidence doesn't support saying Kenamil is nutritionally superior to competing formulas. That decision comes as MAHA advocates are raising concerns about seed oil and other ingredients used in this specific infant formula. I don't know the science. I'll trust Secretary Kennedy and his team on this. They've launched Operation Stork Speed to review infant formula standards. Watchdog isn't, Better Business Bureau isn't dismissing concerns about what Secretary Kennedy is saying, but just be wary of claims that one product is nutritionally superior to another in the absence of solid evidence. That message is brought to you by Pipeline Advisors. And I tell you to stay tuned. Jim Garrity is next on The Hugh Hewitt Show.
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3: 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There are rumours the president himself will present the winner's trophy.
4: Fox's Jonathan Savage. The top two seeds battling out in the women's U.S. Open final on Saturday.
5: World number one Aryna Sabalenka was looking to become the third woman ever to win three straight U.S. Open titles. It was not to be. Elena Rybakina dethroned Sabalenka 6-4, 5-7, 6-2 for her third career Grand Slam title.
4: Fox's Tim McMaster. A plane carrying Wisconsin Congressman Tom Tiffany making an emergency landing in Lake Wausau after losing power Saturday night. Tiffany and the pilot with minor injuries. 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
7: From the Weather Center, today will be partly sunny and warmer, becoming breezy in the afternoon with a chance of a thunderstorm in some areas late. The high will reach 90. Tonight will be mostly cloudy with a low of 61. Tomorrow, expect times of clouds and sun with a chance of a thunderstorm in some areas late in the afternoon, reaching a high of 85. Tuesday will be mostly cloudy, turning breezy in the afternoon with a chance of afternoon and evening thunderstorms in some areas. The high will be around 70. Wednesday will be mostly cloudy with a chance of a thunderstorm in the afternoon and a high of 77. I'm AccuWeather meteorologist Joe Lundberg for AM 1460 and FM 101.1, The Answer.
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20: Morning, glory, and grace, America. I'm Hugh Hewitt on this terrible anniversary of the murder of Charlie Kirk on the eve of another terrible anniversary, 25th anniversary of 9/11. I'm pleased to welcome Jim Garrity, National Review senior writer, Washington Post columnist, host of the Three Martini Lunch, contributor to the editors. Jim Garrity, right before we came on, I was asking Dwayne if he could grab, I was on the air 25 years ago from 9 to noon and then from, I think, 3 to 7 Pacific, which would be like 6 to 11 o'clock. I don't know what it was. We were on for 6 or 7 hours on 9/11 Live, Dwayne and Adam and I. I want him to get it all together and put it over at HughHewitt.com, and he said he'd do that. I listened to you yesterday on the editors talk about your day. I didn't know you worked for the State News Service. I didn't know you were at the press club. But you know what I remember? I remember, A, I thought 50,000 people were dead, and I'm live on tape saying that all day long. And B, it looked like Washington was getting bombed left, right, and center because, as you pointed out, there's a fire on the mall. Well, I thought the State Department got blown up. 93 went missing. Nobody quite remembers who wasn't there in our business. You're doing the same thing I'm doing, but I was on the air getting it wrong, and you're out there trying to get your arms around the elephant like a blind man. I still don't know if we know what happened to America. I think it's going to be decades before I figure out what happened to America. What do you think?
21: Oh, careful how you phrase that, Hugh.
20: I phrased it
21: because
20: purposely.
21: Somebody's going to say, aha!
20: I phrased
21: Hugh's
20: it purposely.
21: Hugh's a truther. Hugh's, yeah. No. It's been interesting this week. I'm surprised how much it's hitting me.
20: Let me stop. I'm not a truther. I think Jim has a big perspective on what has happened to the country's psyche. Go back. It is hitting me emotionally, too.
21: Yeah, and you know, you and I have talked about how long we've been doing this, the fact that I now have two little people in my lives who, two young adults who really, in my head, it feels like they've been my life the whole time. And then I think back to 9/11. And so what I wrote today at National Review called The Season of Terror, and our asked everybody who was around then, and a couple of our contributors, we have like five contributors who were not born on that day, Hugh.
20: Wow.
21: Which I find... I work with fetuses. That's why we're pro-life. That's that. You know, like they're just unbelievably young, And so I was just thinking about like what, you know, my kids are wonderful and bright, but I try to think about like how to them, it's just, this is just something in the history book. And for you and I, and I suspect for a great majority of your listeners, we lived it. And the documentaries really can't capture that feeling in your that tightness in your chest, your gut, your heart. And one of the things I went through today was, as I mentioned, that report of, you know, a CNN saying that there's a fire on the mall. What it was people seeing the smoke from the Pentagon and not being able to tell where the smoke was coming from. There was a report there'd been a car bomb at the State Department, a bomb at Capitol Hill. I started looking around through the archives for that, and there were just like, I mean, you name the Washington landmark, there was a rumor that it had been hit. And walking through that day, as I said, State's News Service was this tiny wire service that operated as a Washington bureau for papers that were too small to have a Washington bureau. One of my colleagues and I, we see this report on CNN. We're like, well, we're a block from the mall. We'll be able to figure out if the mall is on fire or what's going on. So, and I misremembered it when I wrote about this a few years. It was Craig Linder, who's now over at Associated Press.
0: Oh, yeah.
21: And we walk out, and we it is, you know, the Pentagon has just been hit. Like, but, you know, we're talking like minutes, right? And there's still tourists walking around. There's tour buses going by. And we're walking around and realizing these people have no idea that something has just happened. And for everybody, these were like the last moments of normalcy before everything changed forever, right? I try to go walk down towards the mall. I do get close. I got all the way down to like the tidal basin, and I could see the smoke coming from the Pentagon. Somebody else had mentioned, I remembered, what turned out, I'm pretty sure were sonic booms from the fighter jets that were scrambling because you heard these big booms, and then try to get back to my office. Well, at this point, they decided to evacuate all the federal workers and every federal building. And as I went back and checked, at that time, there were roughly 280,000 federal workers all trying to leave at the same time, all trying to get into their cars. Metro was shut down. They've never tried to evacuate Washington, D.C., and I think it's because they learned like it would not work. You just can't get that many people out of the city at the same time. It was an absolute mess. And, of course, at that point, you know, I tried to go up into the building, the National Press Building. They say that the building's been evacuated. You can't go in. And in the lobby, like, so I'm walking around, and the police keep closing off streets, so I actually kind of walk close to the White House. And I'm trying to meander, try to get back to there. I go into the lobby, and they had six TV monitors that were always set on, you know, the various news channels. And on there it says, the cryon says, both World Trade Center towers have collapsed. And I remember the voice of Brit Hume saying something like, this is a country that could really stand to hear from its president right now. We are really shaken, or something like that. And I just remember, like, I felt like a bowling ball had landed on my chest. It was just that sense of trying to gasp air because you've just seen something that seems like something out of a, you know, dystopian sci-fi movie or something like that. And at that point, I figured out I can't get back into my building. This is pre-laptop days. This is when we all worked on desktops. And I was like, well, I guess I got to walk home because there's no metro and no cabs and stuff. And there was a pretty decent National Geographic special that was called DC 9/11, which had a lot of footage of just people reacting in Washington, D.C. on that day. And just the sheer shock and everybody, like the one moment where every single person you saw was feeling the same thing.
0: You know, Jim, whose stories I mine are people who are either in D.C. or Manhattan or surrounding New York. People like me, 25 years ago, I'm in the same building as I'm talking to you from now, and on my right was Dwayne, and on my left was Adam, so in 25 years. However, I've never listened to those 6, 7, or 8 hours of radio because I just don't want to live it again. But I like hearing – in fact, I got an email yesterday from a friend of the show. I'll just call him Joe. That's his name, whose office is at 16 and H, and he happened to be in a conference room overlooking Lafayette Square with Alexander Haig when Haig stood up, annoyed everyone in the room, and said – we're under attack. It's just like W, right? They all knew immediately, yeah. If you're in the business, we're under attack. And they then watched when everyone ran out of the White House. And if you see everybody running out of the White House, that's not good, right? So,
21: no. Yeah.
0: Do you remember God bless our American Congressman David Dreyer and his Democratic friends stood on the steps of the Capitol with a target on them that they didn't know Flight 93 was headed for them, singing God Bless America? Mm-hmm. Washington, D.C. and New York, those are the stories that in California, it hurts and it traumatizes, but you don't live it. You watch it.
21: Well, I was going to say everybody in each subsequent time zone was wondering, are we next? Is there something else in the works here? And so it would be quite some time before we knew that actually, no, there were just four planes that were hijacked. One of the things I wrote about today was really the first anthrax letter came about a week afterwards, September 18th, right? So right after we get out of this Tom Clancy novel crisis, we're in a Robin Cook one where opening your mail could have this deadly bacteria. I happen to know this because I was on my honeymoon. Lovely Mrs. Garrity is off elsewhere in the house. We're on our honeymoon, and that was when the plane crashed in New York City, coming out of, I believe,
0: JFK. Oh, yeah, and we all thought it's happening again. I'd forgotten.
21: Absolutely, yeah. It was like almost 2 months to the day. And, you know, just a really terrible coincidence. But, again, you see the news coverage. We're over in, I believe, Scotland at that point, and we just had this sense of, like, oh, my God, they got us again. All these preparations, all these things. Was it a bomb? Was it a missile? You know, just this sense. And so just kind of like it was an entire season of terror. And the whole
0: time. Can I remind you of one thing, Jim? A lighter note.
21: Sure.
0: Tom Ridge, God love him. Great American. Red, blue, green, yellow. What day is it? Tic-tac for 2 years. Remember that?
21: We have moved from ochre to burnt sienna. So get out your Crayolas and get out the paint swatches and figure out what shit. Yeah, you know, like, I won't use the bad language, but I think Tina Fey said something like, man, I can't get any more alert than I am, right? I'm already at top alert. And, of course, that was, you know, NBC was one of the places they were getting the anthrax letter. So
0: right,
21: like,
0: here's the good news.
21: I
0: want your comment on this one. No matter how bad it is, it gets better. And we've been through Charlie Kirk's murder a year ago. We went through the Great Recession. Mm-hmm. We've been through 10/7. We're at war with Iran, who, by the way, I share Charlie Cook's anger about this day, and I trace it back to Iran. Mm-hmm. But you get the last minute. We get through everything. Human beings are amazing.
21: So I was thinking about, you know, how do I tell this to my kids? How do I share, you know, memories and the emotions of that day? Hugh, my kids have lived through COVID. They were around for the very start of the Great Recession, you know, all kinds of terrible school shootings. And you mentioned they've seen, you know, every life has some tragedies. This has become our moment. A generation earlier, it was, where were you when JFK was assassinated? The generation before that, it was, where were you during Pearl Harbor? Each one of those has that sense of this. Now, when people are talking about the AI apocalypse and how this is going to destroy us, I feel like the James Franco meme in the Hangman's Noose and saying, first time. Yeah, we've been through like 10 apocalypses.
0: Dustin Hoffman, Wag the Dog.
21: It happens every couple
0: of
21: years.
0: This is nothing. This is nothing. Stanley, whatever.
21: We call this Tuesday, right? This is, yeah.
0: Jim Garrity from National Review, The Washington Post, The Three Martini Lunch, The Editors. Follow him on X at Jim Garrity. Follow me, to Selena Zito. Our left is next on The Hugh Hewitt Show.
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20: Welcome back, America. I'm Hugh Hewitt, columnist of the world. Selena Zito, President Trump's favorite columnist, joins us now from Pittsburgh. And Selena, I got a lot to talk to you about. I'm going to start, though, with last night seeing John Fetterman say, here's my buddy Dave McCormick and the Democrats losing their mind on Blue Sky. That's like the least important thing, but I kind of, if he wasn't a Steelers fan, I might like John Fetterman.
28: You know, John, I mean, I don't know, I'm old, but I had a flashback to Zell Miller at George W. Bush's convention speech in 2004.
20: Yeah.
28: When people are part of a party and they've identified with the party and they've worked with the party and they've built things from a point of view that they believe their where their party stood, when they find a place in another party and they think that it's worked, and that's in particular manufacturing the U.S. Steel deal, good for Fetterman for doing that. That was a game changer in our state, and it saved a historic company that has been there for 150 years. But, you know, I don't think Fetterman minds trolling everyone because he has zero reasons to care what anybody in his party thinks because he believes that his party has gone the wrong direction.
20: But, you know, it was interesting. He went to great lengths to tell, the MS Now talent show, that because it's always who's got no talent over at MS Now, and I think they were losing their minds. So he went out and said, look, I'm still a Democrat. I'll vote to organize the Senate. I'll be the 51st vote if we somehow get to the majority, just to tell them all, forget it. The good news is they got to get to 52 to break the filibuster and try and wreck the Supreme Court. I don't think they're going to, but good on him. Now let's talk a little bit about 25 years ago. Garrity and I were just on reminiscing, because he was a journalist then, I was a journalist then, you were a journalist then. Tell me about your 9/11. I assume you were in Pittsburgh.
28: Actually, I wasn't a journalist then, and this is going to blow your mind. I was working for the Pittsburgh Steelers, and I was with,
20: I need to cut this off. No, I'm joking. Go ahead. I had no idea.
28: I was with the late Dan Rooney. My job at that time was to fix their season ticket problem. They had gone from Three River Stadium, which had 58,000 people. They were going to another stadium with an additional 15,000 people. And people were really struggling, not where the new seats were, but not by being with the people that they sat with for 30 years. And my idea was, is let's just get people as close to possible with the people that they sat with forever.
0: Of course.
28: And so I was showing Mr. Rooney sort of how I had done it. And we were standing on the 50-yard line. And if anybody knows anything about Dan Rooney or about the late Mr. Rooney, he was a pilot. And he made this offhand remark that I really didn't think much of. And a plane went over us, which, by the way, was not unusual that a plane went over it because there was a direct flight.
0: Down the river.
28: Pattern over. Yeah. And he said, too low, wrong flight pattern. That's all he said.
0: Wow.
28: And we
0: I've never heard you tell me that story before. Have you written that story?
28: I haven't. No, I haven't.
0: What's wrong with you?
28: And, where do you want to start? Alphabetically, numerically?
0: No, I mean, as a journalist, you got to write that story.
28: I don't know. I really always struggle writing about myself.
0: Make it Dan Rooney, too low, wrong course. That's flight 93.
28: Yeah. We imagined that it was. We only talked about it once, and that was years later when he was the ambassador to Ireland under the Obama administration, and I interviewed him. And after the interview, we were just talking. I knew Mr. Rooney all my life. We belonged to the same parish on the north side of Pittsburgh, and he said, "Do you remember that 9/11?" I said, "Yes, I do, sir." He said, "Do you think that was that flight that we saw? And I said, "Yes, I do, sir." Never mentioned again.
0: Too low, wrong course. What did you do the rest of the day?
28: Well, I was working for the Steelers. They sent us all home. They actually had the whole city of Pittsburgh, you know, sort of everybody quietly evacuate because at that point, the city leaders knew that one of the flights went over Pittsburgh, and nobody knew what was coming. So I went home, and my two kids were both in high school, and my house was always the house where other kids showed up, and my house was flooded with teenagers just sitting there, just crying and scared. And we were all glued to the television. And I made a big pot of spaghetti for the kids. And that's how I
0: started. Okay, I've got an image in my mind of one of these teenagers, like the Fawn, saying, "Hey, Mrs. Z, what's going on?" Did that happen?
28: Yeah, there was a lot of that. Kids came just rushing in the house.
0: Were you Mrs. Z?
28: I was Mrs. Z.
0: Yeah, of course you were. Mrs. Z, what's going on? What'd you tell them?
28: Yeah. I just tried to keep them calm, right? You don't want to lie to them. It's obvious what happened. But I just said that there's some really bad people out there, and they really wanted to hurt us in the places that symbolize our great strengths, which was the World Trade Centers, right? Capitalism and power, the Pentagon. And obviously it appears that Flight 93.
0: I got to lighten this up a little bit. Do you like Shane Gillis?
28: Okay.
0: You like Shane Gillis?
28: Yeah, right. Yeah.
0: You ever seen his bit on Fox News Dads and Fox News Moms?
28: No, I haven't.
0: It up. You want a Fox News Dad, but you don't want a Fox News Mom. You're not a Fox News mom. You might have had Fox News friends, but Fox News, the way late night, it's just very funny, Shane Gillis. I love Fox. I work for Fox, but it's a very funny bit. You're the reassuring Catholic mom. Don't run into the woods and put a helmet on your head. Don't go get a gun. It'll be fine. You'll be at, you know, Sister Mary Magnificent's tomorrow office, and all will be well. And that's, in fact, what happened. I'm not surprised by American resilience. A year ago, Charlie Kirk was murdered. 2007 and 8, we have the Great Recession. I was talking about this with Garrity. 10/7 happens. I think the bottom line is America is resilient. Bottom line, what do you think?
28: Yeah. I mean, if you remember in my book, Butler, when I asked the president, why did you say fight, fight, fight? He said, that's easy. I wasn't me in that moment. I was representing all the presidency, and I was representing the United States. And we have to show that we endure and that we were strong. And I think that moment happened in my house with 30 kids eating spaghetti, right? Like you showed that we come together. We find we want to be part of something bigger than self. Although we also went to mass too. I took all the kids
0: to mass,
28: and I'm pretty sure they were not all Catholic.
0: Some first communions that day. Who knows? I think you ought to have a reunion of the Mrs. Z Club from 9/11 and see how those kids all describe the impact of that event on their life, because they're the kind of, that's the generation with the greatest impact. Selena Zito, follow her at Zito Selena on X and read everything she writes at selenazito.com. Coming back with Bethany Mandel. Don't go anywhere, America.
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0: News. I'm Chris DeMeo. President Trump continues his weekend trip to Ireland Sunday. It involves a little R&R.
1: Day two of the weekend trip involves the sport of golf. The president waking up at his Dunburg resort, where the Irish Open golf tournament is currently being played. There are rumors the president himself will present the winner's trophy.
0: Fox's Jonathan Savage. The top two seeds battling out in the women's U.S. Open final on Saturday.
2: World number one Aryna Sabalenka was looking to become the third woman ever to win three straight U.S. Open titles. It was not to be. Elena Rybakina dethroned Sabalenka 6-4, 5-7, 6-2 for her third career Grand Slam title.
0: Fox's Tim McMaster. A plane carrying Wisconsin Congressman Tom Tiffany making an emergency landing in Lake Wausau after losing power Saturday night. Tiffany and the pilot with minor injuries. 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
4: From the Weather Center, today will be partly sunny and warmer, becoming breezy in the afternoon with a chance of a thunderstorm in some areas late. The high will reach 90. Tonight will be mostly cloudy with a low of 61. Tomorrow, expect times of clouds and sun with a chance of a thunderstorm in some areas late in the afternoon, reaching a high of 85. Tuesday will be mostly cloudy, turning breezy in the afternoon with a chance of afternoon and evening thunderstorms in some areas. The high will be around 70. Wednesday will be mostly cloudy with a chance of a thunderstorm in the afternoon and a high of 77. I'm AccuWeather meteorologist Joe Lundberg for AM 1460 and FM 101.1, The Answer.
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13: Welcome back, America. I'm Hugh Hewitt. Bethany Mandel is the co-founder of themomwars.substack.com, author, commentator, sits in with Larry O'Connor occasionally, so I really don't know about that and her reputation anymore, but she's a good egg. Bethany, it's been 25 years since 9/11. It's been a year since the murder of Charlie Kirk. Coming up after the break, I'm going to talk with a fellow who navigated through the financial crisis. So it's been 25 years of crises, basically. Are you an optimist about the future?
14: I am, because, I mean, if you think back, and I was young when 9/11 happened, I was 16 years old, and I think back at the first couple months, it felt like the world was ending. And yes, there's been, you know, crises and tragedies like Charlie's murder, but life is pretty good.
13: So there's also been 10/7. We're in the middle of a war with Iran that they want to escalate. The economy is actually pretty good, though fuel costs is high. Do people believe you when you say life is pretty good?
14: I mean, I think that you have to have some perspective into human history and recognize that this is the best time there has ever been to be alive and to be, especially, you know, in this country, it's the best place to be alive. Yes, things could be better. Yes, there have been horrible things that have happened. But on the whole, I think we have to recognize that, you know, we have penicillin. I think that's pretty great.
13: Okay. On a scale of 1 to 10, last night's opening night at the Republican convention, Donald Trump promises $5,000, which, by the way, I think he should have called the Biden inflation reparations and pointed out that it would be cheaper than the Build Back Better $2.2 trillion expenditure at the beginning of the Biden extravaganza. But he didn't. At the end of the night, are you thinking the Republicans are better positioned than they were when it started, or do you still think it's going to be a brutal fall?
14: I think that it didn't help or hurt. I personally, when I saw that $5,000 bribe from the president, I was deeply disturbed. I've seen sort of all the chatter that's happened online about the basically paying stay-at-home moms to be stay-at-home moms, a proposal that was put forth by Vice President Vance. And I've not been keen on it, and it felt like bad economics and just outright bribe. And then when President Trump came forward with his actual bribe last night, I thought, okay, this is not the same brand of conservatism that I am an adherent of, and I was uncomfortable.
13: So you're saying it didn't move the needle. I think it moved the needle. Because I do believe when people start to think about, you know, I'd like a $5,000 check. Inflation has been bad for 6 years. I would like to get my gas money back. It would cost $1.5 trillion, I think. And we haven't got $1.5 trillion. I know how to pay for it, by the way, which is a flat tax on 401k IRA conversion to Roth of 15%. But I'm looking just at the politics. I think it's Donald Trump versus Abdul El-Sayed, Hassan Piker, and the DSA commies. That's the framing. Is it better to frame it any other way?
14: It is not better. I think that you're right. But this feels like socialism. What President Trump is proposing is socialism. It's a redistribution of wealth. And I think that we lose our moral footing when we say, don't vote for them because they're socialists. Vote for us because you'll like our brand of socialism a little bit better.
13: Okay, I can frame that better. I really can. I think I can say, vote for us because we will let you keep more of your money. The $5,000 rebate. No, I don't like it, by the way. I wouldn't do it. But if he did it and he paid for it the way I would suggest, it would be a net wash on the deficit. I do think we're more energized, we being people on the center right, Republican and independent, than we were the night before, primarily because they got the lens back on Piker, Abdul El-Sayed, Tallarico, Troy Jackson, Peggy Flanagan, you name it. They're nuts, Bethany. They're just crazy.
14: Yeah. Yes. Yeah. They are people who marry their cousin's brand of crazy.
13: Or not, and just have children with them. Troy Jackson.
14: Yeah. Yes. So it's definitely been a gift for Republicans that Democrats are just so bad at judging character. But I think it's the economy, stupid, at the end of it. Like, we have to see where gas prices are at and what the economy is doing. And I think that's going to sway the wind one way or the other.
13: We got a minute. I think it's the Iran war, stupid, because there's an Iran tax on the world and it's been there for 47 years. If that regime crumples in the next 60 days, does that matter, do you think?
14: I think it does if we can take the victory lap. If there are some really dramatic footage of, you know, defeating Iran and taking down their banners, like if that happens, I think that that is a huge victory lap that President Trump would be entitled to make.
13: You and I agree on one thing today, and it's the important thing. Keep the eye on the ball, win the war, worry about everything else later. Bethany Mandel, follow her on X at Bethany Shondark. Listen to The Mom Wars. 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Stay tuned. I'm coming back with a man who wrote a Bible after the financial crisis. Not a bro. Translated. Arranged. The Business Bible. 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After the break.
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13: Welcome back, America. I'm Hugh Hewitt. Pretty traumatic couple of days. The anniversary of Charlie's murder, 25th anniversary of 10/11, of 9/11 coming up tomorrow. And so I thought I would find a time for a new sponsor of our program, The Businessman's Bible, to come on in these 2 days. And Nicholas Leon joins me because I just thought I would remind people that no matter how dark the day, there is scripture. Nicholas, welcome. Okay, congratulations on the Businessman's Bible. It's beautiful. Put the picture up. I have my own. I've got it with me back on the East Coast, not here on the West Coast. It's just a gorgeous production. It's beautifully edited. I went and checked out my own life verse, which I'm not going to tell anyone it is. They have to go find it themselves if they want to find out. It was in the pictures. It's in Hebrews 12:15, but they can read it for themselves. So your translation is good. The Bible is beautiful. And then I learned your backstory. Tell people what I just mentioned: two traumas, murder of Charlie a year ago and 9/11 25 years ago tomorrow. In between, we had a financial crisis. You're a VC guy, a financial guy, an investor guy. What were you doing during the financial crisis?
1: Yeah, that's right, Hugh. We are in the middle of a crisis today. It's a somber anniversary, right? And we're facing another crisis. I was there on Wall Street. I was a young rookie managing money, running a hedge fund on Wall Street. And it's not too different than today. Today, we're facing a work crisis. People are unsatisfied with their work. There are geopolitical issues, the war, the economy, right, the midterm elections. And people are unsatisfied with their work, and they're questioning the system. And that's exactly what happened on Wall Street. I had been on Wall Street. I'd managed money. And we questioned whether the system was going to fail. It was I'd been through a number of crises, Hugh, in my career on Wall Street. In fact, no less than five. And when we say crisis, we mean markets down 50 to 90%. Of course, we were in the Y2K crisis, right? We thought the system was going to end at midnight, Y2K. I was in the dot-com crisis where markets expanded 500% over 5 years and then declined 75%, right? But the global financial crisis was different. And what we face today is different. And thus, we seek guidance and wisdom from a worthy source.
13: 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Nicholas, why in the world would a money guy decide to go to scripture after the Great Recession / Depression, collapse on Wall Street, the trauma? After trauma, before trauma, there's always going to be trauma. Why did you do this? Because it's a very elegant and beautiful edition of the scriptures.
1: Right. So there I am on Wall Street managing money, right? And having a great career, and markets collapse. People are losing their jobs. The investment banking firms are going bankrupt. People are losing homes and their life savings. And I was ill-equipped, like a lot of other people. My business training, my seminary training had ill-equipped me. And despite years of experience managing money on Wall Street, I was ill-equipped for the crisis. And so I started asking questions, Hugh. I sought the best minds on Wall Street, read all the research, read the government reports, right? And Wall Street really wasn't providing any clear guidance on the crisis. And interestingly, the church was silent on the subject, the greatest financial crisis in 100 years, and the church was silent. So I returned to do what I love more than anything, is read the Bible and find principles in there that help me navigate my life and work. And what I discovered changed my life and career forever. I discovered the Bible is about business from beginning to end, and the economy reflects design. And if you follow these principles, we can navigate through these crises and not just survive, but prosper.
13: Now let me emphasize one thing. Businessbible.com, businessbible.com, because someone's listening to this right now. They're driving home from work on the East Coast, or they're coming back from a long lunch on the West Coast, and they hear me say, Business Bible, wasn't Charlie murdered a year ago? Isn't tomorrow the 25th anniversary? My answer is yes, but there is actually practical wisdom, very practical wisdom in Scripture. And you make an effort in businessbible.com to make sure you can't miss that. It's not a 2x4, but it's pretty close.
1: That's right. So the first thing we have to do is look for it, right? So we have a 90% biblical literacy in the country and in the church. And so what the Business Bible does is help people discover what the Bible says about business, about our work week, 6 days a week. You know, the church does a very good job at talking about what the church is designed to talk about, but we spend most of our lives at work 5-6 days a week. And so discovering what the Bible says about work is the first step. finding your calling. Work is designed to use our abilities to fulfill a higher purpose and help create human flourishing, help us navigate through crisis. There's numerous stories and characters in the Bible that faced crisis, navigated crisis successfully. And Hugh, those aren't just Bible stories. Those are business case studies. So I know your background in law, and just like we often say, the Western legal system is built on principles in the Bible that are timeless. It's the same thing for business, right? There are these practical principles that people will recognize as best practice today that'll help them Monday morning. There's this gap Sunday to Monday with people's faith, and Monday morning comes, and there's a great gap between what we believe and what we do. And so the Business Bible is designed to fill that gap, give people meaning and purpose Monday through Friday, and not just navigate crisis, but help us to live fulfilling lives at work and provide for our families and build a more flourishing society.
13: So we have 1 minute left, Nicholas. 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What is it practical? I mean, to someone who uses the Business Bible, businessbible.com, do they get a practical guide to life?
1: Yes, they do. So it's all about principles that we can follow and practical advice. I'm still a learner, right? I'm the author of the Business Bible. I have decades on Wall Street, and I learn every week and every day how to apply these principles differently. I'll give you an example. So my son is in a financial class, and he came home and said, "Dad, what's the number one principle, the most powerful principle you've learned this year about finance?" And what I discovered this year, and I've been to B school and seminary, and I've never learned this in church, is that the word save in the Bible means one-fifth, just like the word tithe means one-tenth. And so crisis happens all the time, but the way we enter crisis is usually the way we exit crisis. So saving is the key principle in the story of Joseph navigating economic expansion and decline, and saving one-fifth. Imagine if we all saved one-fifth, how much that would change our life as we face this next crisis.
13: Nicholas Leone, BusinessBible.com. Good man to talk to on this day and for tomorrow. 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

0: SNC.TV, but it's on every fast TV out there, Salem News Channel, Pluto, Amazon, all of those different, Samsung, Roku. Go and watch Faith Over Fear, the Charlie Kirk story tonight. Let me also tell you about, I spent the morning with Andrew and Todd, because I'm in California for 2 days, and I went and I sat down at breakfast with Andrew and Todd, Andrew Del Rey and Todd Avakian, who I always see when I'm in California. They've been sponsors of my program forever, and they're dear friends. Andrew and I are, quote, in a Bible study together for 25 years. I did my every six-month check-in with him today on the guys, and everyone's good. That's great. But we talked about the economy out there and about the fact that, you know, interest rates are in the high sixes right now if you're going to buy a house 30-year fixed. There are so many new products. 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They want to give up their 4% loan or they paid off their house. There's a new product for people who have found the house they want to buy, but they got to sell their house. It's called Cash to Keys. Ask Andrew and Todd about it. You, whatever your housing situation is, 888-888-1172, 888-888-1172. The world goes on. The world continues to go on. People need to buy a home, or they need to get money out of their home. These are the two of the best people I've worked with in the 35 years I've been in broadcast, 36. And Andrew Del Rey and Todd Avakian will take, they've taken care of thousands of my listeners all across the country, and they will take care of you. Whether you need a whole new house or you got a hole in your finances and you need your house to help you fix it, call Andrew and Todd at 888-888-1172. They're with Annie Mac Mortgage, so they're the banker. They lend you the money. 888-888-1172. Finally, I'm going to close by talking about the American Legislative Exchange Council, because today we're talking with Andrew and Todd about this, about rich states, poor states, and where is most of their business coming from, because they do business across the United States. They lend people money to move into houses across the United States. Texas, Ohio, Tennessee. Right? Texas, Ohio, and Tennessee. People are still buying houses everywhere else, but Texas, Ohio, and Tennessee. Why are they buying houses in Texas, Ohio, and Tennessee? Because they can afford them, number one. Number two, those states are booming. Arizona's on the list, too, of the top five. They do a lot of business in California because that's where they got started 1,000 years ago. So those are their big five. And they're everywhere, like Florida and New York, everywhere. But those are the big five, all right? So Texas, Ohio, Tennessee, Florida, California. Why are people buying houses and building houses in everywhere except California? Well, read richstatespoorstates.com to find out. 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If you're going to build a life or you're going to make a whole new life, read that first and find out where you want to go. RichStatesPoorStates.com. Come back tomorrow, 25th anniversary of that terrible day. I'll be here right where I was 25 years ago with Adam, Duane, and Harley on The Hugh Hewitt Show.
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1: And waking up at his Doonburg resort, where the Irish Open Golf Tournament is currently being played. There are rumours the President himself will present the winner's trophy.
2: On Saturday, President Trump met with Ireland Head of Government Michael Martin and President Catherine Connolly. Wisconsin Republican gubernatorial candidate Tom Tiffany posting to X that the small plane he was a passenger on made an emergency water landing in Lake Washoe Saturday night. The congressman said he and the pilot suffered minor injuries after the four-seat Bonanza lost power. Indonesian rescuers searching for a passenger ship carrying more than 240 people in the Java Sea. 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
4: From the Weather Center, today will be partly sunny and warmer, becoming breezy in the afternoon with a chance of a thunderstorm in some areas late. The high will reach 90. Tonight will be mostly cloudy with a low of 61. Tomorrow, expect times of clouds and sun with a chance of a thunderstorm in some areas late in the afternoon, reaching a high of 85. Tuesday will be mostly cloudy, turning breezy in the afternoon with a chance of afternoon and evening thunderstorms in some areas. The high will be around 70. Wednesday will be mostly cloudy with a chance of a thunderstorm in the afternoon and a high of 77. I'm AccuWeather meteorologist Joe Lundberg for AM 1460 and FM 101.1, The Answer.
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14: Featuring the music of Dick Tunney and the Dream in Color Orchestra. Straight ahead, everything you need to know about the top headlines of the day and a perspective that will give you some eternity to it, plus practical tips for family life, spiritual life, and good old regular life. It's Kevin McCullough, Monday through Friday, on That Kevin Show. And now, from the Connors and Sullivan Broadcast Studios, the man who is not what he wants to be, but is way grateful that he's not who he used to be, here's
19: All right, friends, welcome in. It's That Kevin Show. It's the Thursday edition, and while we are winding our way back to our New York studios, still on the road for a little bit longer, coming to you from Nashville today, and very glad to be so. We've got a lot to get to, some very important thoughts, as my week takes a significant turn in a different direction. For the last 2 days, we have just had the most invigorating, challenging, intellectually spurring us on kind of broadcast where we're talking about the poetry and the beauty of language with people like Malcolm Guite, and how to do worship better for our churches with Jordan Coughlin, and understanding what some of the big issues are about with AI and other things with people like John Lennox and Wes Huff, and also Oz Guinness. And here we remove ourselves from the Sing 2026 arena and back into the muck and grind of every day. And it just hit me this morning. I was laying in my hotel bed about 3:30 Nashville time, and it just hit me that we are dealing with, at this point in time, three significant dates that are right in front of us. Today, September the 10th, September the 11th, tomorrow, and October 7th. They all fall within the next month. And I wish they had nothing to do with each other, but unfortunately, there's a thread that runs through them. It was a year ago today that I was at the New York State Broadcasters Association luncheon, accepting an award for our New York flagship station, and was in the Uber headed back home from that event. And I got a call from Alex Garrett, one of the producers of our show, from the studio, who said to me, Kev, Charlie Kirk's been shot. And we were trying to do everything we could to get information and to get people that were listening updated on what was going on. But I began to get reports from people outside, just general news sources, that were telling me, Kevin, it looks really bad. And by the midway point of the evening, actually by just before dinner, I remember the Fox News anchor looking into the camera and saying, I think it was Will Cain, and I think he said, we have to report that Charlie Kirk has been confirmed as deceased. He didn't do anything different that morning. He got up and went to a college campus and did the stuff that he normally does. He was sitting under a tent, asking questions of people and letting them ask questions of him and having discussions and making the case and trying to persuade people who didn't agree with him. But then that bullet ended that conversation. Tomorrow is September 11th, 25 years to the day. I still don't know how that's possible. Nearly 3,000 people went to work that day, boarded airplanes, reported for duty, dropped kids at school, kissed spouses goodbye, started an ordinary Tuesday morning, And then 19 terrorists decided they wouldn't get to finish it. And less than a month from now, October 7th, Israel. Families are asleep in their homes. Young people are at a music festival. Children, grandparents, entire families. Hamas, powered by Iran, so really it's Iran, comes across the border and slaughters them. Different killers, different places, different circumstances. More than 3,500 people, I believe, in terms of victims, which was actually more than the 2,977 that we lost on 9/11. And when you consider the match of that number against the population of Israel, it's strikingly higher in terms of percentage than the number of Americans we lost. But nevertheless, a tragic, awful day. Different killers, different places, different circumstances, but the same appetite. In all three circumstances, hatred that wanted blood. And the thing I can't get away from as these three dates arrive almost on top of one another is that for 25 years, America and its allies have tried to defeat this kind of evil with armies and intelligence agencies and drones and special operators and sanctions and prisons and an astonishing amount of money. And some of it's worked and some of it hasn't. We've gotten good at killing terrorists. We have not figured out how to kill terrorism. That's a huge difference. Charlie's death adds something uncomfortable to all of this, because the longer Charlie lived, the more plainly he talked about Jesus Christ, not Christianity as a voting block, not faith as some clever way to win an argument, but Jesus, the gospel, sin, repentance, forgiveness, salvation. He believed, as do I, that the answer to what was eating away at young people was ultimately a spiritual question, not a fiscal one. I'm increasingly convinced he was right. You know what every murderer needs before he boards an airplane, crosses a border, or pulls a trigger? Or suffocates babies? They need hearts willing to do it. We can find the bomb. We can arrest the terrorist. We can shoot the gunman. We can do DNA tests on the exercise bands. We can blow up the weapons depot. And when we can do those things, we should. But none of those things answer the question underneath all of it. What makes a human being decide someone else needs to die? Yeah, I guess the Lindsey Clancy case has been on my mind a lot, too. A prison can contain a murderer. It can't make him forgive or to ask for repentance. A government can watch a border. Can't stand guard over a human heart. But the gospel goes there. Christians should too. And that's where I think we've failed. We've become very good at identifying what's wrong with the world. I'm certainly guilty of it. Turn on the show most afternoons. I'll give you a list. But identifying darkness isn't the same thing as bringing light to it. There are angry young men and women all over this country. Some are lonely. Some don't know their fathers. Some spend more time talking to strangers through a screen than sitting across a table from someone who cares about them. But what if the church got there first? What if somebody invited them to dinner? What if somebody told them about Jesus? Sometimes evil has to be confronted with force. But after 25 years, surely we've learned that killing an evil man and defeating the evil that made him evil are not the same thing. Charlie spent his last years telling young people that politics couldn't save them, but that Christ could. Maybe it should remind them living today what we're supposed to be doing. So remember September 10th and 11th and October 7th. And Charlie and the American victims and the Israeli victims and the Clancy children, remember the people who never come home. Have the argument without hating the person. Tell the truth, forgive somebody, and do it again tomorrow and the day after that. We have to keep trying. Maybe it's long past time we got considerably more serious about making fewer hearts available to it. Evil isn't taking a day off to mourn what it's already done, and neither can we. Calvin McCullough coming back.
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1: Welcome back, Kevin McCullough. Glad to have you with us. It's That Kevin Show, and we're asking you to help us send a Bible to someone who desperately wants one, but does not have the ability to get one for themselves. And there's lots of reasons why that's the case in various places around the world. The short answer is, for $5, you can supply one in their language, in their dialect, in their hands, in their home, in their heart, so that they can put it in their mind and live by it, teach their kids, impact the community by what happens there. It all starts with that $5 gift of making that Bible available. Will you make it? 800-937-9673, 1-800-YES-WORD, or go to thatkevinshow.com and click the banner at the top of the page. Michael Woolworth is back with us. And, Michael, these Bibles really do change lives. And it's fun to hear story after story of not only what they mean, but how people react when they actually end up receiving one.
2: Yeah, you know, I mean, Kevin, I've been there. I've seen, people sing, they've danced. I think of a woman in the Middle East, Miriam, who just stood there clutching the Bible that will tell her about the God who loves her. And then to have them read their very first scripture, Kevin, that's one thing that we do when we travel. We have friends that fund those trips, but we say, listen, now that you've got a Bible, open it. We want to hear you read, you know, your favorite scripture if you have one. Let's hear you in your own native language read that scripture. A lot of times I have to have somebody translate. But Kevin, to be in that room, in that moment, when somebody who has waited, like the story we just mentioned, waited 20 years, right, for a Bible, finally has the precious Word of God in their hands, and then to hear them read that, it's pretty special. And I'm so grateful that we get to join with listeners of That Kevin Show to kind of take a break from the headlines of the day, if you will, and be reminded that one of the big headlines is what? God's at work in His Word. World through His Word. And again, for $5 a Bible, you get to be a part of this. Let me say thanks to Linda of Dallas, Texas, listening today. She said, I'm in for 20 Bibles. Keith of Hewitt, New Jersey said, Michael, Kevin, count me in. A $100 tax deductible gift today. Steve of St. Paul, Minnesota said, I'm in. Taking care of 15 Bibles today. And that's how we get there. About 20% of the need met. We want to do this for just north of 10,000 that we know by name at Bible League. We need to do it by the end of September. But Kevin, you and I have the opportunity today really to make much of our God. This is His work in His world, but also to invite listeners to be a part of this at $5 a Bible. You know, it's not enough to feel empathy. It's simple to feel empathy. When you hear of hardships and suffering, Christians being persecuted because they bear the name of Christ, or being forced out of their native countries into refugee camps, like the story I'll share next, it's easy to feel empathy for Christians. But to take that a step further is what we're praying happens today, and we can fill the need for, again, just north of 10,000 Bibles needed around the world. I want to take you to Malawi, Africa. The story may sound familiar. I've shared this before. I do this in this hour by way of an update. And Kevin, Africa has the highest number of refugees in the world. There's about 50 million people displaced from their countries, likely to never return, right? Mm-hmm. And they end up in camps like the Zuleka refugee camp in Malawi. There's about 60,000 people packed into a place made for about 10,000. There's a terrible stench in this place because there's poor sanitation. People get sick. They die. There's people groups that absolutely hate each other. They've got them mixed into this place. There have been assaults, rapes, even murders. Saw a documentary on this. I think it was BBC that did this not too long ago. And it showed the chaos that defines the Zuleka refugee camp, right? But there was a pastor, a group of pastors in that area that said, you know, we've got to take the hope of the gospel into this place. They began to work with Bible League. And Kevin, without any charge, we've made available Bible studies, our Project Phillips study. We give a name and a face to our global ministry, our strategy, and that is a weekly Bible study. People gather maybe one-on-one to begin, and then they're pulled into a group study. There may be 20 or 40 people gathering at a time, again, to explore who is Jesus? How is He both God and man? What's it mean to die to self and to put on Christ in the day-to-day? So this group began to work with us. We provided Bible studies in Kirundi, Swahili, and French, three of the most prominent languages spoken in the Zuleka refugee camp. Kevin, there have been 50 Bible studies started, some of those exclusive to men, some exclusive to women, normally about 40. in number. I can tell you today, by the grace of God and the gumption of this, these local churches going in and dealing with the chaos of the Zalika refugee camp, what I reported before was about 1,000 people have said yes to Jesus, but the gospel continues to roll forward. And what I'm telling you today is there's another 500 believers who have come to Christ in the last few months. Yeah, praise God for that, right? But one of the pastors, one of our partners, a dear man by the name of Greer, I've met him, Kevin, has this simple request on behalf of the children that they're serving in the Zalika refugee camp.
0: Into our church, we have more than 100 children, but because of lack of materials, other children, really, they want to be taught. Unfortunately, there are no more books or materials. So we are going to ask Bible League International if it can be possible to send us most of materials which can be helpful to our children. Thanks so much, and God bless you.
2: Yeah, a humble request. Kevin, notice what he's not praying for. He's not praying for a change in circumstances for those that find themselves in that camp. You know, many for them, you know, their futures are uncertain. I can think of a woman by the name of Miriam. Her husband died in that camp, leaving her a widow with three children, ages 3, 5, and 7. No one knows really what her future is, where she'll end up. She's a native of Burundi, Africa. But what she's praying for today is what? It's the precious Word of God is in the Kirundi language. She's a new believer. She's among those in the second wave of 500 that have said yes to Jesus. Kevin, I don't always wake up wonder what is God doing in this, you know, refugee camp half a world away in Malawi, Africa. But he is not forgotten. And from wherever he has you listening today, you get to be a part of this at only $5 a Bible.
3: 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Either one of those, however you choose to dial the number, you're going to get to the Bible League operator. If you get through online, it's just going to go to the landing page where you can give your gift. It shouldn't take more than about 2 minutes for either method to take place. So we're not looking to tie you up, you know, for long periods of time or anything like that. We want you to be able to give your gift. We want you to be able to thoughtfully have a second to pray about it and say, Lord, take my gift, take our money, convert it into Bibles for those that need it, and then put those Bibles into the right hands, the people that are asking for them, the people that want to know you better, the people that want to know you more. That's what this is about. And ultimately, friends, that's not where it ends, because when someone becomes a believer and they dig into discipleship and they dig into the Word and the Word starts impacting their life, they start living differently. And that living differently in places like the refugee camp in Malawi, the Zalika refugee camp, someone goes, hey, why are you being different now? Why are you living differently now? And they can say, because I have the hope of Jesus. I have the hope of the gospel in my life. Where did that come from? And it's an opportunity to do what we often talk about on this show in terms of casting your faith. Think about fishing, and we're supposed to be fishers of men, but if you go fishing, and I'm not a fisherman, but I've known a few, and they cast and they cast and they cast and they cast, hoping to catch that fish. Jesus says, be fisher of men. Constantly throw the gospel to people and say, hey, consider this, consider this, consider this. And what happens in a place like Zalika, people latch on and they say, there's something here that makes sense. It matters. It's different than anything I've heard of before. Tell me more. And then you see 500 more people come to faith in Christ from the original 1,000 that had come to faith in Christ. Michael, it's such an encouraging story. And yet it's Bible League Bibles that are used in the process of saying, hey, consider this, consider this, consider this. Every time, just think, every time you say, consider this, that's the fishing line being thrown out in that great attempt to be fishers of men. The Bible League Bible, the substance of that cast, if you will. 1-800-937-9673, or go to thatkevinshow.com and click the banner at the top of the page, 1-800-937-9673. And this reminder, right now, every gift being given right now is going to be doubled. So if you can give a $1,000 gift, and that's 200 Bibles, give it right now, and it's going to turn into 400 Bibles. You would be able to help sometimes an entire town with that number of Bibles in terms of some of the amounts that we've looked at from different areas. You could have such a huge impact for the size of your gift. 1-800-937-9673, 1-800-937-9673, 1-800-YES-WORD, if that's easier to remember, 1-800-YES-WORD, or go to thatkevinshow.com and click the banner at the top of the page.
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5: News. I'm Deborah Valentine. President Trump's expected to wrap up his two-day visit to Ireland today. More from Fox's Jonathan Savage in our London bureau.
6: The president waking up at his Dunburg resort, where the Irish Open Golf Tournament is currently being played. There are rumors the president himself will present the winner's trophy.
5: On Saturday, President Trump met with Ireland head of government Michael Martin and President Catherine Connolly. Wisconsin Republican gubernatorial candidate Tom Tiffany posting to X that the small plane he was a passenger on made an emergency water landing in Lake Washoe Saturday night. The congressman said he and the pilot suffered minor injuries after the four-seat Bonanza lost power. Indonesian rescuers searching for a passenger ship carrying more than 240 people in the Java Sea. 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
8: From the Weather Center, today will be partly sunny and warmer, becoming breezy in the afternoon with a chance of a thunderstorm in some areas late. The high will reach 90. Tonight will be mostly cloudy with a low of 61. Tomorrow, expect times of clouds and sun with a chance of a thunderstorm in some areas late in the afternoon, reaching a high of 85. Tuesday will be mostly cloudy, turning breezy in the afternoon with a chance of afternoon and evening thunderstorms in some areas. The high will be around 70. Wednesday will be mostly cloudy with a chance of a thunderstorm in the afternoon and a high of 77. I'm AccuWeather meteorologist Joe Lundberg for AM 1460 and FM 101.1, The Answer.
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1: 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Michael Woolworth is back with us. And Michael, there's some question as to whether or not, you know, people really need Bibles on the planet. And you were part of the Bible League was a part of a study that really did a conclusive amount of work on defining just how great that need was.
2: Yeah. You know, as we do that, take you to the Bible access list. Let me say thanks to Linda of Dallas, Texas, listening today. She said, I'm in for 20 Bibles. Keith of Hewitt, New Jersey said, Michael, Kevin, count me in, a $100 tax deductible gift for 20 Bibles. And then Steve filling the waiting hands of believers all over the world from St. Paul, a gift of $75 for 15 Bibles today. Yeah, you know, we've always known that people need God's word, right? The Bible access list, something that Bible League entered into a couple of years ago with other organizations you would recognize, Voice of the Martyrs, Open Doors. There's several others, again, that you would recognize, Biblica. We got together and we said, look, let's study 88 of the world's countries. Not every country is what we would call under resource, right? There are places where, you know, Bibles are in, you know, plentiful supply and easily accessible, right? But there's plenty of places where that's not true. And so, Kevin, we sought to do a couple things. Number one, identify where are the restrictions the greatest? Where is it the toughest for a Christian to find a Bible? And then secondly, where's places of opportunity today? Where are there the most Christians waiting for a Bible? If we had a Bible to give today, they would gladly take it, right? And so we partner together with these organizations. We found out that Bible League serves in 24 of the top 25 countries where there's shortages. So again, it was great to find out that in God's providence, you know, we're not shooting in the dark. We're where we need to be as an organization. Let me have my colleague Toby speak to the restrictions. He's on the continent of Africa, the part of the world where Christianity is growing in the greatest numbers, but it's also the part of the world where there are an incredible number of restrictions, Kevin.
3: Yeah, Michael, one of the things that really became clear to us was just how huge the opportunity is that God's given us right now to get his word into more people's hands and hearts. And that Toby, who works with our teams in Southern Africa, was telling us that again and again, he's having to tell the partners, slow down, you know, pace yourself on how you're doing the programs, because we can't get you the materials quickly enough to meet the need that you're seeing. And some of the other peers of his from South Asia and from East Africa nodded and said, yes, we're having this exact same challenge of we can't get materials quickly enough. We can't get enough Bibles. We can't get enough Bible study booklets to meet the need and the demand that's there in our countries. With just the staff and the teams that we have today, we could do twice as many Bibles, twice as much material, maybe three times. And the others all agreed, yes, this is what we're seeing in country after country all around the world.
2: Yeah, my colleague Rob Bullock, I mean, Rob met with some of our partners in Greece. They came together to find out, you know, where's the need? Is it to sort of hold back? No, it was what? We need more Bibles. If we had double the amount of Bibles in our possession today, we could meet the need for waiting believers all over the world. Hey, let me, while we're on the topic of restrictions, let me just tell you, the top countries where the restrictions are greatest. Number four is North Korea. Probably no secret there, right? Yemen, number three. Number two, Afghanistan. The most, the country with the greatest restrictions in the world falls on the continent where Christianity is growing in the greatest numbers, and that is Somalia. And then speaking of the shortage, Rob just addressed that. Again, the places where there's an incredible need, all of these have more than 10 million Christians waiting. Number five is China. Four is India. Three is Ethiopia. Two is Nigeria. Number one in the world with a significant significant number of Christians waiting for Bibles today, the Democratic Republic of the Congo. And so there's this myth, Kevin, that Bibles are available everywhere. The Bible access list tells us what? That is not true. And again, it tells us that we're not shooting in the dark. Bible League serving in 24 of those top 25 countries. And so there is an opportunity. Before we go to break, though, you've also got this clip from Toby that just talks about the incredible challenges with filling those empty waiting hands.
4: These men and women go through a lot to ensure that the gospel is being shared and people are being reached. In the past, experienced a lot of shipment delays due to some countries that intentionally frustrate scriptures getting in. And we covet your prayers for that.
1: Mm. 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
0: 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Kevin McCullough.
1: 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Kevin McCullough, glad to have you with us. It's That Kevin Show, thatkevinshow.com for all things related to the show, including an opportunity to make a gift to Bible League. 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Michael Woolworth is back with us. And Michael, Bible League was part of something recently that was rather significant in terms of kind of measuring access to the Bible around the world. Can you break that down for us a little bit?
2: Yeah. Let me talk about the Bible access list as I do that. Let me say thanks to William of Verona, Pennsylvania, said I'm in at 20 Bibles. Sherwin of Ridgefield Park, New Jersey, said, Michael, Kevin, count me in for 40 Bibles. And then Doreen of Glendale, Arizona, a $500 investment, enough to put Bibles into the waiting hands of 100 believers that we know by name at Bible League. Again, a Bible for Bible match. We've got about 8,000 Bibles to go before we reach the finish line. We need to do this by the end of September. And Kevin, as you say, there is, again, a great opportunity here. The Bible access list, we've known at Bible League for nearly 90 years that people need God's word, right? What the Bible access list confirmed is the gut feeling that we've had, that the need is incredibly great. In fact, going into that, a coalition of several agencies you'd recognize, Open Doors, Biblica, One Hope, Voice of the Martyrs, we got together. We said, look, let's study 88 countries of the world where we know the need is incredibly great. Let's look at those and be able to, you know, give comfort to, you know, listeners when we're asking them to give. Two of the things that the Bible access list, by the way, you can find this at BibleLeague.org/letters BAL. So BibleLeague.org/BAL. We're part of this coalition. Again, it identified a couple things. Number one is restrictions. Where in the world are the restrictions greatest? Where there's laws that are stacked against the Christian community? There's religious extremists that do everything to stop the spread of the gospel. Where there's, again, criminals, drug cartels that rule the ports, if you will. There's poverty, remoteness, some other reasons. But, we basically identified, the top four, North Korea, three is Yemen, two is Afghanistan, and number one, the most restricted place in the world to get a Bible is where? It's Somalia in Africa, right? Somalia in Africa. But my colleague, Toby, ministering on that continent, Kevin, had this to say about the fierce opposition that comes to believers as we seek to engage people in the Word of God.
4: These men and women go through a lot to ensure that the gospel is being shared and people are being reached. In the past, experienced a lot of shipment delays due to some countries that intentionally frustrate scriptures getting in. And we covet your prayers for that.
2: Well, we're battling not against flesh and blood, but what? Principalities, right? It's a spiritual battle. And so, as Toby said, we cherish your prayers in this work to engage people in the precious word. Word of God. But the other side of this, Kevin, is the opportunity. My other colleague, Rob Bullock, met with some leaders around the world, partners of Bible League. And when he came back, we had a chance to sit down. I said, Rob, I said, what are you hearing from our partners? Are they saying, hey, slow it down, the need is not as great? Or on the reverse of that, are you hearing something different? This is Rob Bullock with Bible League.
3: Yeah, Michael, one of the things that really became clear to us was just how huge the opportunity is that God's given us right now to get his word into more people's hands and hearts. And that Toby, who works with our teams in Southern Africa, was telling us that again and again, he's having to tell the partners, slow down, pace yourself on how you're doing the programs, because we can't get you the materials quickly enough to meet the need that you're seeing. And some of the other peers of his from South Asia and from East Africa nodded and said, yes, this is, we're having this exact same challenge of we can't get materials quickly enough. We can't get enough Bibles. We can't get enough Bible study booklets to meet the need and the demand that's there in our countries. With just the staff and the teams that we have today, we could do twice as many Bibles, twice as much material, maybe three times. And the others all agreed, yes, this is what we're seeing in country after country all around the world.
2: Wow. Yeah, our involvement with the Bible access list confirmed to us, Bible League is serving in 24 of the top 25 countries where shortages are greatest. Let me tell you what those are. 5 is China, 4 is India, 3 is Ethiopia, Nigeria takes the number 2 spot, and the number 1 place in the world with more than 10 million Christians waiting for Bibles. I mean, Kevin, these are people that have come to saving faith. They've said yes to Jesus. More than 10 million right now, and the number 1 spot is the Democratic Republic of the Congo. As I said, Africa is the part of the world where Christianity is growing in the greatest numbers. And so, again, what an opportunity. Above all today, as I say, let today be an encouragement to you that God is at work in his world. How refreshing to take a little bit of a break from the headlines of the day to be reminded that the headline of the day is what? God's at work, and from wherever he has you listening today, you get to be a part of this at only $5 a Bible.
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0: 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Don't Sharia My Texas, exposes an America under siege from within.
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0: to death, right? I don't think it's a stretch when you talk about believers who have come to saving faith, who are at the kind of the front end of their walk with the Lord. They need a Bible. To go without God's word means what? In a really, I think, a true sense, there's some spiritual malnutrition that's happening there. So again, we're grateful. People like Gregory of Bull Shoals, Arkansas, said I'm in at 20 Bibles. William of Verona, Pennsylvania, said, Michael, Kevin, count me in for 20 Bibles. Anthony of Sun City West, Arizona, said, I want to be a part of this. Again, another 20 Bible gift. We've seen just north of about 2,000 Bibles sent to this point, just north of 10,000. That's the numbers that we want to reach by the time we're done with this campaign at the end of September. So, Kevin, really, you and I are just going along. You know, it's 50 Bibles here, 500 there. You know, I had a chance to spend some time in Zimbabwe, Africa, not long ago. Our pastor there by the name of Anismo. I said, Anismo, you know, I've been in congregations where the pastor is the only one. Surely that's the exception, right? He said, no, Michael. He said, that really is the, that's the norm when you go from congregation to congregation. Oftentimes, because of the shortages, the pastor is the only one. But Anismo from Zimbabwe, Africa, has this profound statement to make about the need for God's word in his part of the world.
1: There is a huge Bible gap here in Zimbabwe. Some churches in the rural areas, you will find that you get to a church where there are about 200 members. And in that church, you only find one person with one Bible. So you can say in that church, the ratio is 1 to 200.
0: Yeah, you know, I know we've got pastors living, Kevin, or listening today. What's the goal of a lot of pastors? It's to do what Paul admonishes in, I believe it's Acts 19. He says what? The faithful Bereans. Those pastors were turning these people into faithful Bereans, right? You remember the text where he says they didn't merely take what they heard at face value. They used the scriptures they had available to them, verifying that, they were hearing the gospel truth. And so how do you turn, congregants into a faithful Bereans if they don't have Bible. So again, what we're sharing today is that God is at work. And again, the only barrier right now to putting Bibles into these empty waiting hands is strictly what? It's financial. And again, so we're able to say what? Let's meet this goal, and then we can fire up the presses and say, look, we need Bibles in the Sangha language. We need them in Swahili, right? Wherever God has these new believers planted, Bible League can meet the task today, and is simply we're asking this listening family, be a part of this today.
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1: The Irish Open Golf Tournament is currently being played. There are rumours the president himself will present the winner's trophy.
2: Fox's Jonathan Savage. Police say a trespasser tried to enter the home of former Vice President Kamala Harris on Friday night. The woman contacted Harris's security.
3: After being told she couldn't stay, she returned again, prompting a call to police about a possible trespasser. Police took a report at the scene. TMZ reported the woman was not arrested or cited.
2: Fox's Deborah Valentine. Harris and her husband were not home. A plane carrying Wisconsin Congressman Tom Tiffany making an emergency landing in Lake Wausau, Tiffany and the pilot sustaining minor injuries. 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
5: From the Weather Center, today will be partly sunny and warmer, becoming breezy in the afternoon with a chance of a thunderstorm in some areas late. The high will reach 90. Tonight will be mostly cloudy with a low of 61. Tomorrow, expect times of clouds and sun with a chance of a thunderstorm in some areas late in the afternoon, reaching a high of 85. Tuesday will be mostly cloudy, turning breezy in the afternoon with a chance of afternoon and evening thunderstorms in some areas. The high will be around 70. Wednesday will be mostly cloudy with a chance of a thunderstorm in the afternoon and a high of 77. I'm AccuWeather meteorologist Joe Lundberg for AM 1460 and FM 101.1, The Answer.
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0: Featuring the music of Dick Tunney and the Dream in Color Orchestra. Straight ahead, everything you need to know about the top headlines of the day and a perspective that will give you some eternity to it. 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It's Kevin McCullough, Monday through Friday, on That Kevin Show. And now, from the Connors and Sullivan Broadcast Studios, the man who is not what he wants to be, but is way grateful that he's not who he used to be, here, the
21: All right, friends, welcome in. It's That Kevin Show. It's the Thursday edition, and while we are winding our way back to our New York studios, still on the road for a little bit longer, coming to you from Nashville today, and very glad to be so. We've got a lot to get to, some very important thoughts, as my week takes a significant turn in a different direction. For the last 2 days, we have just had the most... invigorating, challenging, intellectually spurring us on a broadcast where we're talking about the poetry and the beauty of language with people like Malcolm Guyatt, and how to do worship better for our churches with Jordan Coughlin, and understanding what some of the big issues are about with AI and other things with people like John Lennox and Wes Huff, and also Oz Guinness. And here we remove ourselves from the Sing 2026 arena, and back into the muck and grind of every day. And it just hit me this morning. I was laying in my hotel bed about 3:30 Nashville time, and it just hit me that we are dealing with at this point in time. Three significant dates that are right in front of us. Today, September the 10th, September the 11th, tomorrow, and October 7th. They all fall within the next month. And I wish they had nothing to do with each other, but unfortunately, there's a thread that runs through them. It was a year ago today that I was at the New York State Broadcasters Association luncheon, accepting an award for our New York flagship station, and was in the Uber headed back home from that event. And I got a call from Alex Garrett, one of the producers of our show from the studio, who said to me, Kev, Charlie Kirk's been shot. And we were trying to do everything we could to get information and to get people that were listening updated on what was going on. But I began to get reports from people outside, just general news sources, that were telling me, Kevin, it looks really bad. And by the midway point of the evening, actually by just before dinner, I remember the Fox News anchor looking into the camera and saying, I think it was Will Kane. And I think he said, we have to report that Charlie Kirk has been confirmed as deceased. He didn't do anything different that morning. He got up and went to a college campus and did the stuff that he normally does. He was sitting under a tent, asking questions of people and letting them ask questions of him and having discussions and making the case and trying to persuade people who didn't agree with him. But then that bullet ended that conversation. Tomorrow is September 11th, 25 years to the day. I still don't know how that's possible. Nearly 3,000 people went to work that day, boarded airplanes, reported for duty, dropped kids at school, kissed spouses goodbye, started an ordinary Tuesday morning, and then 19 terrorists decided they wouldn't get to finish it. And less than a month from now, October 7th, Israel. Families are asleep in their homes. Young people are at a music festival. Children, grandparents, entire families. Hamas, powered by Iran, so really it's Iran, comes across the border and slaughters them. Different killers, different places, different circumstances. More than 3,500 people, I believe, in terms of victims, which was actually more than the 2,977 that we lost on 9/11. And when you consider the match of that number against the population of Israel, it's strikingly higher in terms of percentage than the number of Americans we lost. But nevertheless, a tragic, awful day. Different killers, different places, different circumstances, but the same appetite. In all three circumstances, hatred that wanted blood. And the thing I can't get away from as these three dates arrive almost on top of one another is that for 25 years, America and its allies have tried to defeat this kind of evil with armies and intelligence agencies and drones and special operators and sanctions and prisons and an astonishing amount of money. And some of it's worked and some of it hasn't. We've gotten good at killing terrorists. We have not figured out how to kill terrorism. That's a huge difference. Charlie's death adds something uncomfortable to all of this, because the longer Charlie lived, the more plainly he talked about Jesus Christ, not Christianity as a voting block, not faith as some clever way to win an argument, but Jesus, the gospel, sin, repentance, forgiveness, salvation. He believed, as do I, that the answer to what was eating away at young people was ultimately a spiritual question, not a fiscal one. I'm increasingly convinced he was right. You know what every murderer needs before he boards an airplane, crosses a border, or pulls a trigger? Or suffocates babies? They need hearts willing to do it. We can find the bomb. We can arrest the terrorist. We can shoot the gunman. We can do DNA tests on the exercise bands. We can blow up the weapons depot. And when we can do those things, we should. But none of those things answer the question underneath all of it. What makes a human being decide someone else needs to die? Yeah, I guess the Lindsey Clancy case has been on my mind a lot, too. A prison can contain a murderer. It can't make him forgive or to ask for repentance. A government can watch a border, can't stand guard over a human heart. But the gospel goes there. Christians should too. And that's where I think we've failed. We've become very good at identifying what's wrong with the world. I'm certainly guilty of it. Turn on the show most afternoons. I'll give you a list. But identifying darkness isn't the same thing as bringing light to it. There are angry young men and women all over this country. Some are lonely. Some don't know their fathers. Some spend more time talking to strangers through a screen than sitting across a table from someone who cares about them. But what if the church got there first? What if somebody invited them to dinner? What if somebody told them about Jesus? Sometimes evil has to be confronted with force. But after 25 years, surely we've learned that killing an evil man and defeating the evil that made him evil are not the same thing. Charlie spent his last years telling young people that politics couldn't save them, but that Christ could. Maybe it should have been living today what we're supposed to be doing. So remember September 10th and 11th and October 7th. And Charlie and the American victims and the Israeli victims and the Clancy children, remember the people who never come home. Have the argument without hating the person. Tell the truth. Forgive somebody. And do it again tomorrow and the day after that. We have to keep trying. Maybe it's long past time we got considerably more serious about making fewer hearts available to it. Evil isn't taking a day off to mourn what it's already done, and neither can we. Calvin McCullough coming back.
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0: right, very glad to have you with us. It's That Kevin Show. ThatKevinShow.com is where you go to find all things related to it. If you want the TV show, the podcast, the column, all of it is there every day. None of it behind a paywall ever. We are day after the Sing Conference, still in Nashville. I haven't returned to New York yet, and very honored to be able to bring the show to you per normal anyway. Dr. Rich Freeman joins us. He is the Vice President of Church Ministries and Conferences and has a degree in ministry from Gordon Cromwell Theological Seminary. He serves as a practical theology professor at the Charles Feinberg Center for Messianic Jewish Studies and is here to discuss a sobering end to the week. If I celebrated the week beginning at the Sing Conference with the Gettys, talking about worship and talking about how to make worship more meaningful and more rich and doctrinally deep, we're putting it to the test as we go into September 10th, September 11th, and October the 7th, which hit me this morning as all falling in the next 30 days. We're talking about 30 days of the assassination of Charlie Kirk, the commemoration of 9/11 on the 25th commemoration of it, and the third commemoration of the attacks of October 7th. And to me, it is just one of the most sobering stretch of days that I think the calendar has. And Dr. Rich Freeman is here to discuss this. Dr. Freeman, thank you for being with us. We were going to speak with Mitch, but we talk with Mitch all the time, so it's fun to get to speak with you about this. But what are your thoughts as we are headed into this kind of stretch of real grief and real pain that I think is more spiritually rooted than any of us in the culture have admitted to?
1: Yeah, I agree with you, Kevin. This is a tough time of year. A lot to remember, which is one of the great themes of Rosh Hashanah is remembrance. This is a tough time. I share your burden, that the things that have happened and the memorials that have happened in this time period are staggering.
0: A weird context for this year too, given that New York did elect its first openly devout Muslim adherent as mayor, and couple that with what he and his wife and other people have said about the 9/11 attacks and Islam in general. Like, it's not something that I see Christians going out of their way or Messianic believers going out of their way to bring up it. They're bringing stuff up that we don't ask about, and I think that puts a bit of a secondary pall over the whole thing.
1: Yeah, it's. I think the Jewish community is a bit shaken by the direction that New York City is going with Mayor Mondani. We're sort of waiting for the other shoe to drop, and he seems to be going in a setting a context for anti-Semitism in the city, and I think I think a lot of Jewish people are very concerned.
0: So in that, and for people that don't know what Chosen People Ministries is all about, set up the context of this special service that you have set up for the evening of 9/11 and what it's for and why we should be coming together.
1: Yeah, this is what's happened is that the era of Rosh Hashanah is falling on the exact same date as 9/11, and so we could not ignore, the coincidence, if you will, of this happening, and wanted to remember 9/11 on Rosh Hashanah, and actually, again, it fits in with three of the four great themes of Rosh Hashanah, which one of the themes is remembrance. Remembering the faithfulness of God, remembering how he rescued us and took us through the wilderness and so forth and so on, and how he's always been there for the people of Israel, and so we're remembering his faithfulness. We're remembering the struggles that our people have had for thousands of years, and we're remembering 9/11, and the tragedy, the horror of 9/11. And it fits right in with the themes of Rosh Hashanah.
0: Now, Chosen People, as I mentioned, is a messianic organization. For people that are listening to me in Miami and Anchorage and a lot of places outside the tri-state area, talk to us a little bit about what you guys do as an organization.
1: Sure. Yeah. We were founded in 1894 by Rabbi Leopold Cohen. He was a Hungarian a Jewish rabbi and came to the America and was walking in the Lower East Side of Manhattan, heard the gospel being proclaimed in Yiddish. He goes in there and he says, what's this? You know, and here's the gospel in his own language and comes to faith in Yeshua and Jesus and the Lord gets a hold of his heart and he begins the Brownsville Mission, which becomes the Williamsburg Mission, which becomes the American Board of Missions of the Jews, which becomes Chosen People Ministries probably in about the mid 80s. The name changes to that, but so we're about 100, we're over 100 and 32 years old, you know, mission, and we're in about 20 different countries around the world. Of course, we're very big in North America and also in Israel, probably one of the largest mission agencies in Israel. We bring the gospel to the Jewish people. Our mission statement says that we are to pray for, evangelize, disciple, and serve the Jewish people everywhere, and lead others to do the same. So we go to the churches and we sort of that bridge between the church and the Jewish community. We explain the Jewish community to the church, and we explain the church to the Jewish community as well. So we sort of act as a bridge in that way, and also there are many wonderful believers out there that have a heart for Israel and the Jewish people. And so we're there to help them, to train them, you know, because there are Jewish people in their world, especially in a place like Manhattan. There are Jewish people in their world that we don't know, but they do, you know, and they can bring the good news about that the Jewish Messiah has come. We like to say we bring the Jewish gospel to the Jewish people in a Jewish way, because it's a Jewish message.
0: And for the special Rosh Hashanah service, it is September 11th, 7 o'clock at Redeemer Presbyterian Church, Eastside. That's on East 91st Street if you're in New York. Again, a 7 p.m. start. Redeemer Pres Church on the East Side is where that's going to be held. It's 150 East 91st Street if you want to be there. Yeah. More information about the event, you can go to chosenpeople.com and click on the link that indicates the Rosh Hashanah service for 2026. It's easy to find, chosenpeople.com to do that. Final question, Rich, because this is something that I think my kids ask about this, and since we are not of Jewish lineage, I don't have a great answer. But what is the biggest barrier for Jewish people in 2026 to see Jesus as Messiah?
1: That's a great question, Kevin. I think one of the big issues is, as I grew up Jewish, I grew up in a traditional Jewish home and outside of Boston, Mass, you know, I would say that the issue of identity is extremely important to Jewish people. At least it was when I was growing up. You know, back in the olden days, that you felt the responsibility to remain Jewish. Jewish people have been told that believing in Jesus, you can't be Jewish anymore. We don't think that's true. That Jesus, if I say to my friends who say that to me. I say to my friends, if Jesus, Yeshua, is the Jewish Messiah, then I'm probably the best Jew you know. I think identity is a huge a block for Jewish people. They don't think they can remain Jewish and believe in the Jewish Messiah, Jesus, and that's just not true. And so part of our job is to show them it's not true, that this is a Jewish message, you know, and it's meant for the Jewish people, and that believing in the Jewish Messiah is not a contradiction of your Jewishness. There's a lot of stuff that you have to deal with in working with Jewish people and trying to explain, you know, that just because people have done evil in Jesus' name doesn't mean that the message of the good news about the Messiah is not true. That's part of the issue. Isaiah 53, I think if you read it honestly and without read it as it is, you know, I think it really speaks to the identity of Messiah as being Jesus. I read it for the first time in my life over 46 years ago, and the first thing I said to myself when I read it was, what's Jesus doing in my Bible? And of course, Isaiah 53 was written 700 years before Jesus was born.
0: And that's the thing. my Jewish want to say, nope, somebody else put that in there. It wasn't really there. So, again, another conversation for another time. But tomorrow night's very special Rosh Hashanah service, Redeemer Prez Church, east side of New York, 150th East 91st Street, starts at 7 p.m., and there will be a remembrance of 9/11 kicking off, kind of leading that service. And Dr. Rich Freeman will be leading that service directly. Rich, great to have you with us. Thank you for being here.
1: Kevin, can I say one thing? Just the doors open at 6:30, so people will know that they can get there by 6:30, and we'll let you in. And it's for Jewish people of every background, messianic, traditional, whatever.
0: Sounds great. Okay. Thanks, Rich. It's Kevin McCullough. It's That Kevin Show.
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3: News. I'm Chris DeMeo. President Trump continues his weekend trip to Ireland today.
4: Day two of the weekend trip involves the sport of golf. The president waking up at his Dunburg resort, where the Irish Open golf tournament is currently being played. There are rumors the president himself will present the winner's trophy.
3: Fox's Jonathan Savage. Police say a trespasser tried to enter the home of former Vice President Kamala Harris on Friday night. The woman contacted Harris's security.
5: After being told she couldn't stay, she returned again, prompting a call to police about a possible trespasser. Police took a report at the scene. TMZ reported the woman was not arrested or cited.
3: Fox's Deborah Valentine. Harris and her husband were not home. A plane carrying Wisconsin Congressman Tom Tiffany making an emergency landing in Lake Wausau. Tiffany and the pilot sustaining minor injuries. 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
7: From the Weather Center, today will be partly sunny and warmer, becoming breezy in the afternoon with a chance of a thunderstorm in some areas late. The high will reach 90. Tonight will be mostly cloudy with a low of 61. Tomorrow, expect times of clouds and sun with a chance of a thunderstorm in some areas late in the afternoon, reaching a high of 85. Tuesday will be mostly cloudy, turning breezy in the afternoon with a chance of afternoon and evening thunderstorms in some areas. The high will be around 70. Wednesday will be mostly cloudy with a chance of a thunderstorm in the afternoon and a high of 77. I'm AccuWeather meteorologist Joe Lundberg for AM 1460 and FM 101.1, The Answer.
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2: 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McCullough.
0: Welcome back. 800-937-9673. It's That Kevin Show. I am That Kevin. Kevin McCullough. Glad to have you with us. Michael Woolworth is back with us as well. And Michael, we need 8,800 Bibles. We need someone to say, yes, I will take 20 of them here, 30 of them there, 50 of them there. But in the culmination of those 8,800 Bibles, we're going to help more than 10,000 people receive a Bible. And then another... that times 12 are going to hear the gospel and probably give their life to Jesus as a result. But tell us how it all works.
12: Well, let me say thanks to a few folks that have gotten involved. Gregory of Bull Shoals, Arkansas, said I'm in at 20 Bibles. Rhonda of Brooklyn said, Michael, Kevin, count me in at 10 Bibles. Nita, listening in Louisiana, said, I want to be a part of this, a gift today of two Bibles. But, you know, if you love your Bible, you know, if God has worked powerfully through his word to grow you into the believer that you are today, you know, we're simply asking you, give that to new believers who yearn to read His precious promises every day, right? That's what we're all about at Bible League, engaging people in the Word of God. Again, you have the ability to not only be concerned where whoever you're listening today, the greater New York City area, you know, Colorado, Arkansas, some of the places we're mentioning, you have the ability to look abroad and say, you know what, those are members of my spiritual family. You've got a clip from this man, Ming, who's in his 70s. He's a former Zen Buddhist. Kevin, he's in Vietnam. He's in the communist-run country of Vietnam. He told me, he said, Michael, I lost 100 family members in the Vietnam War. Some of those were civilians. Some of those were soldiers. But he said all of this happened right near where I met him, Kevin. That was Ho Chi Minh City, right? And this man has led about 100 people to Christ in his small remote village, again, in a communist country that recently opened its doors to the gospel. And I love what he says. He likens the Bible to a map, right? He says a map directs us places, right? In this case, the Bible directs us to all that's true, right? But share this, and then I want to come back and talk more about this man, Ming. He is in Vietnam.
13: If they don't have Bible, how they can find the truth? Because the Bible like a map to bring them to find the truth. So if they don't have a map, they couldn't find it any truth. So it is very a special opportunity that the Lord answer our prayer. Our country opened the door for the gospel, and many people, they are really hungry for the Word of God, and then they need the Bible.
12: Yeah. Kevin, you in the last segment alluded to, you know, where do you go for comfort and direction, right? The Psalms, right? I mean, if we can ascertain that King David relied on the scriptures, right, to help him, kind of realign his perspective with the Lord's, we need that, don't we? In fact, well, you know, when I'm anxious, Kevin, I go to the Psalms, right? Psalm 4. It's in your peace that I will live, David writes. You know, when I'm tired, Isaiah 40 says what? He gives power to the weak and strength to the powerless. You know, when I'm lonely, it's Psalm 73, right? Lord, I belong to you and you hold my hand. When I need wisdom, right path, Lord. You know, if you're feeling unloved, you go to where? Zephaniah 3, you find out that what? God delights in you with gladness. He rejoices over you with joyful songs. And yet, Kevin, we're saying that the Christians that we're talking about in our times together have never been able to open a Bible to read those precious scriptures. But call by call, click by click, again, this listening family is doing it. Let me just give you three of those right now that are praying for Bibles today. Dorcas is a widowed mother of three, lives near Addis Ababa, Ethiopia. Sadly, her husband was murdered by the El Shabaab terrorist cell that absolutely hates Christianity. She received Christ after walking 2 hours each way to an evangelistic meeting that was led by Bible League, Kevin, and today she is praying for a Bible. Praveen is near New Delhi, India, was beaten by Hindu extremists after being led to Jesus by a pastor in his small village there in the country of India. He's married to Chandra. They have three children. They're praying for a Hindi language Bible to lead the family in the ways of the Lord. And then as it relates to us, I'm thinking of, you know, most of us know John 3:16, right? That's blowing in the end zones of, you know, college football games across the nation this time of the year. How many of us know 1 John 3:16? You know, John writes, he said, this is how we know what love is. Jesus laid down his life for us. And we ought to lay down our lives for our brothers and sisters. John goes on, if anyone with the means to help sees a brother or sister in need, but shows no pity on them, how can the love of God be in that person, John asked. So he says, dear children, let us love not with words or speech, but in truth and in action. And Kevin, I'm grateful I don't have to come and try to convict this listening family of giving. My goodness, we just talked about in more than 20 years of kingdom partnership, more than 500,000 waiting believers now have God's word. As I say, they're using those to make much of him, to point others to the hope of the gospel. But there you have two families, one on the continent of Africa, another in the region of Asia, not praying for our pity or our protection today, but for what? It's the precious word of God.
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0: says from New York that Kevin McCullough.
1: All right, welcome back. It's the Thursday edition of That Kevin Show. Still on the road, sort of. We were at the Scene Conference by the Getty Music Organization the last couple of days, but still trying to catch planes and do all that stuff as we get out of Nashville, so it's great to have you with us. I'm also glad to have David Fisher joining us, who normally joins us on Monday, but I'm hoping that you took the day off to enjoy some time with your family and to celebrate the very godly attribute of being good workers, good laborers, not just in our professions, but for the gospel as well. But David Fisher rejoins us. And David, the markets, it's a kind of a crazy week because it is the short week with the holiday, and then you've got 9/11. And I think that the market generally has just had indigestion the last two or three days. So what's going on? And we've got some breaking news with U.S. Treasuries, too. So just bring us up to speed for this Thursday.
2: Yeah, we had some indigestion on Monday. The Dow was down 500 points. Tuesday was down 350. So it's just kind of gone sideways since then. But the big why we've had indigestion is because of the Treasury market. And I've been talking about this on your program. And, you know, it all started about 5-6 years ago when countries started limiting as the amount of treasuries they're buying. And now they're kind of backing away from it. And then I said, we're going to have a problem with Japan. They would have to sell treasuries. And they did that in the fall last year because their currency was going down rapidly. It didn't work. They did it another time. And just last month, they sold $90 billion of U.S. treasuries. So just, you know, think with me, everybody. When a individual household gets into trouble financially, they got to start selling assets. Same thing with a company and the same thing with a country. So Japan is in trouble financially. They're going into debt all these decades thinking it's going to stimulate their economy, and it just didn't work. Sounds kind of familiar. That's what we're doing, the same path. They have about 10% of what they sold. The world's largest wealth fund has now announced they're going to dump government U.S. treasuries. They're dumping a whole bunch of things. I'm referring to Norway State Pension Fund. They're dumping Japanese bonds. They're dumping U.K. bonds. But the one that's getting hurt the worst is, unfortunately, the United States, where they're dumping the most. They're getting their assets from 34% down to 21%. It's a huge sell-off. It has not happened yet. Why are they doing this, first of all? Why is Japan doing this? Why are other countries backing away from treasuries? And how does that affect each one of us? Well, it's simple. Treasuries are so important for the United States. It's how we finance our debt. It's how we finance our paying our bills, excuse me. It's debt. And unfortunately, we're not paying them enough. The market is saying they don't get enough returns on their money to hold these treasuries. So who would want to hold something that you can't make good money on? And that's, unfortunately, the tide is turned in the treasury market, and that's what's going on. So when this happens, we've had our government, Scott Bessent, come and intervene in the treasury market. That's what he tried to do here recently last week. It didn't work. We saw yields go up on Monday. Stocks go down. Same thing happened on Tuesday. I wish that was the end of the story. One more seller coming up, unfortunately, the biggest of all three that I just mentioned, and that's the Fed. The Fed holds about 50% of U.S. treasuries that are going to mature in 10 to 15 years. And in the next year, $500 billion of U.S. treasuries are going to be sold by the Federal Reserve. They're not rolling it over into more treasuries. They're shrinking their balance sheet, according to new Fed Chairman Kevin Warsh. So how does this affect us? Well, think of it this way. When treasuries get sold, the dollar goes down. That causes prices to go up. So you got to hedge yourself in gold, because that's the teeter-totter. That's the other side of this. Gold has been going up when these announcements come about with these bad news in the treasury market. So that's the correlation, and that's why we're in a big rally in gold.
1: The Trump administration wants to move to get our currency backed by gold. By taking this number of treasuries off the market, is this a move in that direction?
2: Well, it's not a move in getting closer to backing the currency by gold, but definitely President Trump is doing that. And if we put just a couple of the pieces of the puzzle together, when he signed the executive order 14241 of March of last year, that was a big feather in the cap for the gold market. That told us that President Trump says gold is a critical mineral for economic and national security. We've never had a president ever do this since Nixon took us off a gold standard in 1971. So he also wants to audit Fort Knox. And if you look at his administration, Scott Bessent, the Treasury Secretary, says we now have $1 trillion worth of gold. Well, that means they need to revalue gold, which means gold's going to go up when they revalue it, because last time they revalued gold was 1933, and it went up 70% overnight. The Treasury Secretary also said last week that gold, they might seize Iran's gold. So he's saying gold is equal to money. And where all this ties in closing, it's simple as this. Treasuries are held now less by central banks, and gold is held more. That's happened for the first time this last year, and it's never happened except for way back in the 70s when gold was rallying, when it went up 500% in 5 years. So that tells us the crystal ball, so to speak. I hate to use the term, but gold is in a massive rally moving forward because central banks are buying it aggressively. They see the numbers. We're not going to get our debt under control. And they possibly see the same thing that we're seeing. President Trump might be moving to back a currency by gold. So if the government buys it, gold's going to go up. You got to be a part of it.
1: Yeah. So for those of you listening, let me make this really simple. Gold is about to unleash a massive bull market. If you want to know how to best utilize that to back your portfolio, you need to call David. You need to call him today. You need to call him personally. 844-604-2575. 844-604-2575. And just say to whoever answers, hey, we're calling from That Kevin Show. We want to talk with David about gold and silver. But this is the time to position yourself, because it will be something that you will regret if you do not do it. 844-604-2575. 844-604-2575. David Fisher, always appreciate you. Thanks for checking in with us on this Thursday.
2: Thank you, Kevin.
1: Got it. Kevin McCullough coming right back from Nashville as we continue. It's That Kevin Show.
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0: 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It's all free. It's all for you. Thank you, thank you, thank you. Last personal plug here. Tonight at midnight, my songwriting collective called the T Collective, Truth Elevated Artistry, the T Collective, we will be releasing a brand new worship song that's never been sung in churches in America or anywhere else. It's brand new. And if you would be so kind as to go at midnight, and when it goes live, just so you can pre-save it now if you want to, but just go to the T Collective on Spotify or Apple Music and pre-save the song. But we've never been more excited about the launch of a song than this one. And we're going about it completely differently. We're not going to make a dime off this song. Anything that comes in from it, we're going to turn right back around and put it into other causes. We want this song to be holy God's, and we want people to sing it all over the world. So we are working on a variety of different styles of the song for churches who have different worship settings. So far, we've got a really hip contemporary version, and we've got a choral version that's nearly mastered and mixed and ready to be released. And then we've got singer-songwriter and some other styles that we'll be all releasing along with the lyrics and the charts and everything. We'll make all of it available. 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
5: Saturday night after the plane lost power.
6: He says the aircraft lost power as it was preparing to land at Wausau Downtown Airport, forcing the emergency landing.
5: Fox's Claudia Cowan. Indonesian rescuers say about 140 passengers are missing. At least 102 have been rescued after a ferry carrying more than 240 people overturned in the Java Sea. President Trump wrapping up his two-day visit to Ireland today. He met with political and business leaders Saturday.
7: I'm pleased to say that Ireland is now the sixth largest source of foreign direct investment in the United States, with nearly $392 billion invested in 2025.
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8: From the Weather Center, today will be partly sunny and warmer, becoming breezy in the afternoon with a chance of a thunderstorm in some areas late. The high will reach 90. Tonight will be mostly cloudy with a low of 61. Tomorrow, expect times of clouds and sun with a chance of a thunderstorm in some areas late in the afternoon, reaching a high of 80.

0: 85. Tuesday will be mostly cloudy, turning breezy in the afternoon with a chance of afternoon and evening thunderstorms in some areas. The high will be around 70. Wednesday will be mostly cloudy with a chance of a thunderstorm in the afternoon and a high of 77. I'm AccuWeather meteorologist Joe Lundberg for AM 1460 and FM 101.1 The Answer.
1: Alex Marlowe explains our job market.
2: So 162,000 jobs. And recall, as I've been noting, we have a different jobs market than we've had in yesteryear, where we've had these very low-wage jobs that were very seasonal, cyclical.
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10: 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It's Kevin McCullough, Monday through Friday, on That Kevin Show. And now, from the Connors and Sullivan Broadcast Studios, the man who is not what he wants to be, but is way grateful that he's not who he used to be, here, the Kevin!
15: All right, friends, welcome in. It's That Kevin Show. It's the Thursday edition, and while we are winding our way back to our New York studios, still on the road for a little bit longer, coming to you from Nashville today, and very glad to be so. We've got a lot to get to, some very important thoughts as my week takes a significant turn in a different direction. For the last 2 days, we have just had the most invigorating, challenging, intellectually spurring us on kind of broadcasts where we're talking about the poetry and the beauty of language with people like Malcolm Guite, and how to do worship better for our churches with Jordan Coughlin, and understanding what some of the big issues are about with AI and other things with people like John Lennox and Wes Huff, and also Oz Guinness. And here we remove ourselves from the Sing 2026 arena and back into the muck and grind of every day. And it just hit me this morning. I was laying in my hotel bed about 3:30 Nashville time, and it just hit me that we are dealing with, at this point in time, three significant dates that are right in front of us. Today, September the 10th, September the 11th, tomorrow, and October 7th. They all fall within the next month. And I wish they had nothing to do with each other, but unfortunately, there's a thread that runs through them. It was a year ago today that I was at the New York State Broadcasters Association luncheon, accepting an award for our New York flagship station, and was in the Uber headed back home from that event. And I got a call from Alex Garrett, one of the producers of our show, from the studio, who said to me, Kev, Charlie Kirk's been shot. And we were trying to do everything we could to get information and to get people that were listening updated on what was going on. But I began to get reports from people outside, just general news sources, that were telling me, Kevin, it looks really bad. And by the midway point of the evening, actually by just before dinner, I remember the Fox News anchor looking into the camera and saying, I think it was Will Cain, and I think he said, we have to report that Charlie Kirk has been confirmed as deceased. He didn't do anything different that morning. He got up and went to a college campus and did the stuff that he normally does. He was sitting under a tent, asking questions of people and letting them ask questions of him and having discussions and making the case and trying to persuade people who didn't agree with him. But then that bullet ended that conversation. Tomorrow is September 11th, 25 years to the day. I still don't know how that's possible. Nearly 3,000 people went to work that day, boarded airplanes, reported for duty, dropped kids at school, kissed spouses goodbye, started an ordinary Tuesday morning, and then 19 terrorists decided they wouldn't get to finish it. And less than a month from now, October 7th, Israel. Families are asleep in their homes. Young people are at a music festival, children, grandparents, entire families. Hamas, powered by Iran, so really it's Iran, comes across the border and slaughters them. Different killers, different places, different circumstances. More than 3,500 people, I believe, in terms of victims, which was actually more than the 2977 that we lost on 9/11. And when you consider the match of that number against the population of Israel, it's strikingly higher in terms of percentage than the number of Americans we lost. But nevertheless, a tragic, awful day. Different killers, different places, different circumstances, but the same appetite. In all three circumstances, hatred that wanted blood. And the thing I can't get away from as these three dates arrive almost on top of one another is that for 25 years, America and its allies have tried to defeat this kind of evil with armies and intelligence agencies and drones and special operators and sanctions and prisons and an astonishing amount of money. And some of it's worked and some of it hasn't. We've gotten good at killing terrorists. We have not figured out how to kill terrorism. That's a huge difference. Charlie's death adds something uncomfortable to all of this, because the longer Charlie lived, the more plainly he talked about Jesus Christ, not Christianity as a voting block, not faith as some clever way to win an argument, but Jesus, the gospel, sin, repentance, forgiveness, salvation. He believed, as do I, that the answer to what was eating away at young people was ultimately a spiritual question, not a fiscal one. I'm increasingly convinced he was right. You know what every murderer needs before he boards an airplane, crosses a border, or pulls a trigger? Or suffocates babies? They need hearts willing to do it. We can find the bomb. We can arrest the terrorist. We can shoot the gunman. We can do DNA tests on the exercise bands. We can blow up the weapons depot. And when we can do those things, we should. But none of those things answer the question underneath all of it. What makes a human being decide someone else needs to die? Yeah, I guess the Lindsey Clancy case has been on my mind a lot, too. A prison can contain a murderer. It can't make him forgive or to ask for repentance. A government can watch a border, can't stand guard over a human heart. But the gospel goes there. Christians should too. And that's where I think we've failed. We've become very good at identifying what's wrong with the world. I'm certainly guilty of it. Turn on the show most afternoons. I'll give you a list. But identifying darkness isn't the same thing as bringing light to it. There are angry young men and women all over this country. Some are lonely. Some don't know their fathers. Some spend more time talking to strangers through a screen than sitting across a table from someone who cares about them. But what if the church got there first? What if somebody invited them to dinner? What if somebody told them about Jesus? Sometimes evil has to be confronted with force. But after 25 years, surely we've learned that killing an evil man and defeating the evil that made him evil are not the same thing. Charlie spent his last years telling young people that politics couldn't save them, but that Christ could. Maybe it should remember living today what we're supposed to be doing. So remember September 10th and 11th and October 7th. And Charlie and the American victims and the Israeli victims and the Clancy children, remember the people who never come home. Have the argument without hating the person. Tell the truth, forgive somebody, and do it again tomorrow, and the day after that. We have to keep trying. Maybe it's long past time we got considerably more serious about making fewer hearts available to it. Evil isn't taking a day off to mourn what it's already done, and neither can we. Calvin McCullough coming back.
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0: is from New York. That Kevin. Kevin McCullough.
1: Welcome back. Kevin McCullough, glad to have you with us. It's That Kevin Show, and we're asking you to help us send a Bible to someone who desperately wants one, but does not have the ability to get one for themselves. And there's lots of reasons why that's the case in various places around the world. 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It all starts with that $5 gift of making that Bible available. Will you make it? 800-937-9673, 1-800-YES-WORD, or go to thatkevinshow.com and click the banner at the top of the page. Michael Woolworth is back with us, and Michael, these Bibles really do change lives, and it's fun to hear story after story of not only what they mean, but how people react when they actually end up receiving one.
2: Yeah, you know, I mean, Kevin, I've been there. I've seen, people sing. They've danced. I think of a woman in the Middle East, Miriam, who just stood there clutching the Bible that will tell her about the God who loves her. And then to have them read their very first scripture. Kevin, that's one thing that we do when we travel. We have friends that fund those trips. But we say, listen, now that you've got a Bible, open it. We want to hear you read, you know, your favorite scripture if you have one. Let's hear you in your own native language read that scripture. A lot of times I have to have somebody translate. But Kevin, to be in that room, in that moment, when somebody who has waited, like the story we just mentioned, waited 20 years, right, for a Bible, finally has the precious Word of God in their hands, and then to hear them read that, it's pretty special. And I'm so grateful that we get to join with listeners of That Kevin Show to kind of take a break from the headlines of the day, if you will, and be reminded that one of the big headlines is what? God's at work in His world through His word. And again, for $5 a Bible, you get to be a part of this. Let me say thanks to Linda of Dallas, Texas, listening today. She said, I'm in for 20 Bibles. Keith of Hewitt, New Jersey said, Michael, Kevin, count me in. A $100 tax deductible gift today. Steve of St. Paul, Minnesota said, I'm in. Taking care of 15 Bibles today. And that's how we get there. About 20% of the need met. We want to do this for just north of 10,000 that we know by name at Bible League. We need to do it by the end of September. But Kevin, you and I have the opportunity today really to make much of our God. This is His work in His world, but also to invite listeners to be a part of this at $5 a Bible. You know, it's not enough to feel empathy. It's simple to feel empathy. When you hear of hardships and suffering, Christians being persecuted because they bear the name of Christ, or being forced out of their native countries into refugee camps, like the story I'll share next. It's easy to feel empathy for Christians, but to take that a step further is what we're praying happens today, and that we can fill the need for, again, just north of 10,000 Bibles needed around the world. I want to take you to Malawi, Africa. The story may sound familiar. I've shared this before. I do this in this hour by way of an update. And Kevin, Africa has the highest number of refugees in the world. There's about 50 million people displaced from their countries, likely to never return, right? Mm-hmm. And they end up in camps like the Zuleika refugee camp in Malawi. There's about 60,000 people packed into a place made for about 10,000. There's a terrible stench in this place because there's poor sanitation. People get sick. They die. There's people groups that absolutely hate each other. They've got them mixed into this place. There have been assaults, rapes, even murders. Saw a documentary on this. I think it was BBC that did this not too long ago. And it showed the chaos that defines the Zuleika refugee camp, right? But there was a pastor, a group of pastors in that area that said, you know, we've got to take the hope of the gospel into this place. They began to work with Bible League. And Kevin, without any charge, we've made available Bible studies, our Project Phillips study. We give a name and a face to our global ministry, our strategy. And that is a weekly Bible study. People gather maybe one-on-one to begin, and then they're pulled into a group study. There may be 20 or 40 people gathering at a time, again, to explore who is Jesus? How is He both God and man? What's it mean to die to self and to put on Christ in the day-to-day? So this group began to work with us. We provided Bible studies in Kirundi, Swahili, and French, three of the most prominent languages spoken in the Zuleika refugee camp. Kevin, there have been 50 Bible studies started, some of those exclusive to men, some exclusive to women, normally about 40. in number. I can tell you today, by the grace of God and the gumption of this, these local churches going in and dealing with the chaos of the Zalika refugee camp, what I reported before was about 1,000 people have said yes to Jesus, but the gospel continues to roll forward. And what I'm telling you today is there's another 500 believers who have come to Christ in the last few months. Yeah, praise God for that, right? But one of the pastors, one of our partners, a dear man by the name of Greer, I've met him, Kevin, has this simple request on behalf of the children that they're serving in the Zalika refugee camp.
3: Into our church, we have more than 100 children, but because of lack of materials, other children, really, they want to be taught. Unfortunately, there are no more books or materials. So we are going to ask Bible League International if it can be possible to send us most of materials which can be helpful to our children. Thanks so much, and God bless you.
2: Yeah, a humble request. Kevin, notice what he's not praying for. He's not praying for a change in circumstances for those that find themselves in that camp. You know, many for them, you know, their futures are uncertain. I can think of a woman by the name of Miriam. Her husband died in that camp, leaving her a widow with three children, ages 3, 5, and 7. No one knows really what her future is, where she'll end up. She's a native of Burundi, Africa. But what she's praying for today is what? It's the precious Word of God is in the Kirundi language. She's a new believer. She's among those in the second wave of 500 that have said yes to Jesus. Kevin, I don't always wake up wonder what is God doing in this, you know, refugee camp half a world away in Malawi, Africa. But he is not forgotten. And from wherever he has you listening today, you get to be a part of this at only $5 a Bible.
4: 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Either one of those, however you choose to dial the number, you're going to get to the Bible League operator. If you get through online, it's just going to go to the landing page where you can give your gift. It shouldn't take more than about 2 minutes for either method to take place. So we're not looking to tie you up, you know, for long periods of time or anything like that. We want you to be able to give your gift. We want you to be able to thoughtfully have a second to pray about it and say, Lord, take my gift, take our money, convert it into Bibles for those that need it, and then put those Bibles into the right hands, the people that are asking for them, the people that want to know you better, the people that want to know you more. That's what this is about. And ultimately, friends, that's not where it ends, because when someone becomes a believer and they dig into discipleship and they dig into the Word and the Word starts impacting their life, they start living differently. And that living differently in places like the refugee camp in Malawi, the Zalika refugee camp, that someone goes, hey, why are you being different now? Why are you living differently now? And they can say, because I have the hope of Jesus. I have the hope of the gospel in my life. Where did that come from? And it's an opportunity to do what we often talk about on this show in terms of casting your faith. Think about fishing, and we're supposed to be fishers of men, but if you go fishing, and I'm not a fisherman, but I've known a few, and they cast and they cast and they cast and they cast, hoping to catch that fish. Jesus says, be fisher of men. Constantly throw the gospel to people and say, hey, consider this, consider this, consider this. And what happens in a place like Zalika, people latch on and they say, there's something here that makes sense. It matters. It's different than anything I've heard of before. Tell me more. And then you see 500 more people come to faith in Christ from the original 1,000 that had come to faith in Christ. Michael, it's such an encouraging story. And yet it's Bible League Bibles that are used in the process of saying, hey, consider this, consider this, consider this. Every time, just think, every time you say, consider this, that's the fishing line being thrown out in that great attempt to be fishers of men. The Bible League Bible, the substance of that cast, if you will. 1-800-937-9673, or go to thatkevinshow.com and click the banner at the top of the page, 1-800-937-9673. And this reminder, right now, every gift being given right now is going to be doubled. So if you can give a $1,000 gift, and that's 200 Bibles, give it right now, and it's going to turn into 400 Bibles. You would be able to help sometimes an entire town with that number of Bibles in terms of some of the amounts that we've looked at from different areas. You could have such a huge impact for the size of your gift. 1-800-937-9673, 1-800-937-9673, 1-800-YES-WORD, if that's easier to remember, 1-800-YES-WORD, or go to thatkevinshow.com and click the banner at the top.

0: News. I'm Deborah Valentine. Wisconsin Republican gubernatorial candidate Tom Tiffany posting to X that the small plane he was a passenger on made an emergency water landing in Lake Washaw Saturday night after the plane lost power.
1: He says the aircraft lost power as it was preparing to land at Wausau Downtown Airport, forcing the emergency landing.
0: Fox's Claudia Cowan. Indonesian rescuers say about 140 passengers are missing. At least 102 have been rescued after a ferry carrying more than 240 people overturned in the Java Sea. President Trump wrapping up his two-day visit to Ireland today. He met with political and business leaders Saturday.
2: I'm pleased to say that Ireland is now the sixth largest source of foreign direct investment in the United States, with nearly $392 billion invested in 2025.
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4: From the Weather Center, today will be partly sunny and warmer, becoming breezy in the afternoon with a chance of a thunderstorm in some areas late. The high will reach 90. Tonight will be mostly cloudy with a low of 61. Tomorrow, expect times of clouds and sun with a chance of a thunderstorm in some areas late in the afternoon, reaching a high of 85. Tuesday will be mostly cloudy, turning breezy in the afternoon with a chance of afternoon and evening thunderstorms in some areas. The high will be around 70. Wednesday will be mostly cloudy with a chance of a thunderstorm in the afternoon and a high of 77. I'm AccuWeather meteorologist Joe Lundberg for AM 1460 and FM 101.1, The Answer.
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0: says from New York that Kevin McCullough.
1: Welcome back. It's That Kevin Show, thatkevinshow.com. 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Michael Woolworth is back with us. And Michael, there's some question as to whether or not, you know, people really need Bibles on the planet. And you were part of a, the Bible League was a part of a study that really did a conclusive amount of work on defining just how great that need was.
2: Yeah. Yeah. You know, as we do that, take you to the Bible access list. Let me say thanks to Linda of Dallas, Texas, listening today. She said, I'm in for 20 Bibles. Keith of Hewitt, New Jersey said, Michael, Kevin, count me in, a $100 tax deductible gift for 20 Bibles. And then Steve fill in the waiting hands of believers all over the world from St. Paul, a gift of $75 for 15 Bibles today. Yeah. You know, we've always known that people need God's word, right? The Bible access list, something that Bible League entered into a couple of years ago with other organizations you would recognize, Voice of the Martyrs, Open Doors. There's several others, again, that you would recognize, Biblica. We got together and we said, look, let's study 88 of the world's countries. Not every country is what we would call under resource, right? There are places where, you know, Bibles are in, you know, plentiful supply and easily accessible, right? But there's plenty of places where that's not true. And so, Kevin, we sought to do a couple things. Number one, identify where are the restrictions the greatest? Where is it the toughest for a Christian to find a Bible? And then secondly, where's places of opportunity today? Where are there the most Christians waiting for a Bible? If we had a Bible to give today, they would gladly take it, right? And so we partnered together with these organizations. We found out that Bible League serves in 24 of the top 25 countries where there's shortages. So again, it was great to find out that in God's providence, you know, we're not shooting in the dark. We're where we need to be as an organization. Let me have my colleague Toby speak to the restrictions. He's on the continent of Africa, the part of the world where Christianity is growing in the greatest numbers, but it's also the part of the world where there are an incredible number of restrictions, Kevin.
3: Yeah, Michael, one of the things that really became clear to us was just how huge the opportunity is that God's given us right now to get his word into more people's hands and hearts. And that Toby, who works with our teams in Southern Africa, was telling us that again and again, he's having to tell the partners, slow down, you know, pace yourself on how you're doing the programs, because we can't get you the materials quickly enough to meet the need that you're seeing. And some of the other peers of his from South Asia and from East Africa nodded and said, yes, this is, we're having this exact same challenge of we can't get materials quickly enough. We can't get enough Bibles. We can't get enough Bible study booklets to meet the need and the demand that's there in our countries. With just the staff and the teams that we have today, we could do twice as many Bibles, twice as much material, maybe three times. And the others all agreed, yes, this is what we're seeing in country after country all around the world.
2: Yeah, my colleague Rob Bullock, you know, Rob met with some of our partners in Greece. They came together to find out, you know, where's the need? Is it to sort of hold back? No, it was what? We need more Bibles. If we had double the amount of Bibles in our possession today, we could meet the need for waiting believers all over the world. Hey, let me, while we're on the topic of restrictions, let me just tell you, the top countries where the restrictions are greatest. Number four is North Korea. Probably no secret there, right? Yemen, number three. Number two, Afghanistan. The most, the country with the greatest restrictions in the world falls on the continent where Christianity is growing in the greatest numbers, and that is Somalia. And then speaking of the shortage, Rob just addressed that. Again, the places where there's an incredible need, all of these have more than 10 million Christians waiting. Number five is China. Four is India. Three is Ethiopia. Two is Nigeria. Number one in the world with a significant significant number of Christians waiting for Bibles today, the Democratic Republic of the Congo. And so there's this myth, Kevin, that Bibles are available everywhere. The Bible access list tells us what? That is not true. And again, it tells us that we're not shooting in the dark. Bible League serving in 24 of those top 25 countries. And so there is an opportunity. Before we go to break, though, you've also got this clip from Toby that just talks about the incredible challenges with filling those empty waiting hands.
4: These men and women go through a lot to ensure that the gospel is being shared and people are being reached. In the past, experienced a lot of shipment delays due to some countries that intentionally frustrate scriptures getting in. And we covet your prayers for that.
1: Mm. 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Sounds like spiritual warfare to me. 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
7: Foundations of Freedom, a look at America's founding principles and the leaders who shaped our nation.
12: Ronald Reagan understood that preserving liberty required more than defending it. It had to be taught. In his 1989 farewell address, Reagan warned America about the danger of losing its national memory. If we forget what we did, we won't know who we are. Reagan understood that a free nation cannot preserve principles its people no longer understand. Every generation must learn why America's freedoms matter, understand the sacrifices that secured them, and accept the responsibilities that come with self-government. Liberty cannot be simply inherited. It must be intentionally passed from one generation to the next. Because when we fail to teach the meaning of freedom, we eventually lose the will to preserve it. So, are we preparing the next generation merely to inherit liberty, or teaching them why it is worth preserving?
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1: 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Kevin McCullough, glad to have you with us. 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Michael Woolworth is back with us. And Michael, Bible League was part of something recently that was rather significant in terms of kind of measuring access to the Bible around the world. Can you break that down for us a little bit?
2: Yeah. Let me talk about the Bible access list as I do that. Let me say thanks to William of Verona, Pennsylvania, said I'm in at 20 Bibles. Sherwin of Ridgefield Park, New Jersey, said, Michael, Kevin, count me in for 40 Bibles. And then Doreen of Glendale, Arizona, a $500 investment, enough to put Bibles into the waiting hands of 100 believers that we know by name at Bible League. Again, a Bible for Bible match. We've got about 8,000 Bibles to go before we reach the finish line. We need to do this by the end of September. And Kevin, as you say, there is, again, a great opportunity here. The Bible access list, we've known at Bible League for nearly 90 years that people need God's Word, right? What the Bible access list confirmed is the gut feeling that we've had, that the need is incredibly great. In fact, going into that, a coalition of several agencies you'd recognize, Open Doors, Biblica, One Hope, Voice of the Martyrs, we got together. We said, look, let's study 88 countries of the world where we know the need is incredibly great. Let's look at those and be able to give comfort to listeners when we're asking them to give. Two of the things at the Bible access list, by the way, you can find this at BibleLeague.org/letters BAL. So BibleLeague.org/BAL. We're part of this coalition. Again, it identified a couple things. Number one is restrictions. Where in the world are the restrictions greatest? Where there's laws that are stacked against the Christian community. There's religious extremists that do everything to stop the spread of the gospel. Where there's, again, criminals, drug cartels that rule the ports, if you will. There's poverty, remoteness, some other reasons. But, we basically identified, the top four, North Korea, three is Yemen, two is Afghanistan, and number one, the most restricted place in the world to get a Bible is where? It's Somalia in Africa, right? Somalia in Africa. But my colleague, Toby, ministering on that continent, Kevin, had this to say about the fierce opposition that comes to believers as we seek to engage people in the Word of God.
3: These men and women go through a lot to ensure that the gospel is being shared and people are being reached. In the past, experienced a lot of shipment delays due to some countries that intentionally frustrate scriptures getting in. And we covet your prayers for that.
2: Well, we're battling not against flesh and blood, but what? Principalities, right? It's a spiritual battle. And so, as Toby said, we cherish your prayers in this work to engage people in the precious Word of God. But the other side of this, Kevin, is the opportunity. My other colleague, Rob Bullock, met with some leaders around the world, partners of Bible League. And when he came back, we had a chance to sit down. I said, Rob, what are you hearing from our partners? Are they saying, hey, slow it down, the need is not as great? Or on the reverse of that, are you hearing something different? This is Rob Bullock with Bible League.
4: Yeah, Michael, one of the things that really became clear to us was just how huge the opportunity is that God's given us right now to get His Word into more people's hands and hearts. And that Toby, who works with our teams in Southern Africa, was telling us that again and again, he's having to tell the partners, slow down, pace yourself on how you're doing the programs, because we can't get you the materials quickly enough to meet the need that you're seeing. And some of the other peers of his from South Asia and from East Africa nodded and said, yes, we're having this exact same challenge of we can't get materials quickly enough. We can't get enough Bibles. We can't get enough Bible study booklets to meet the need and the demand that's there in our countries. With just the staff and the teams that we have today, we could do twice as many Bibles, twice as much material, maybe three times. And the others all agreed, yes, this is what we're seeing in country after country all around the world.
1: Wow.
2: Yeah, our involvement with the Bible access list confirmed to us, you know, Bible League is serving in 24 of the top 25 countries where shortages are greatest. Let me tell you what those are. 5 is China, 4 is India, 3 is Ethiopia, Nigeria takes the number 2 spot, and the number 1 place in the world with more than 10 million Christians waiting for Bibles. I mean, Kevin, these are people that have come to saving faith. They've said yes to Jesus. More than 10 million right now, and the number 1 spot is the Democratic Republic of the Congo. As I said, Africa is the part of the world where Christianity is growing in the greatest numbers. And so, again, what an opportunity. You know, above all today, as I say, let today be an encouragement to you that God is at work in his world. How refreshing to take a little bit of a break from the, you know, the headlines of the day to be reminded that the headline of the day is what? God's at work, and from wherever he has you listening today, you get to be a part of this at only $5. A Bible.
1: Yeah. 1-800-937-9673. 1-800-937-9673. Our need is more than 8,000 Bibles, and we have the opportunity to close that gap very nicely because there is someone's coming alongside and says that for every Bible you give this hour, they're going to match Bible for Bible. 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There's a challenge, an impact, a felt impact in the community where that Bible goes. That's because the people that are asking for the Bible love the Lord, and they want to share what they've learned with him to others as enthusiastically as they can. 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
0: 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Don't Sharia My Texas, exposes an America under siege from within.
5: Clerics are openly calling for the takeover of this country.
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20: It up with a no drink minimum. 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
21: Such a privilege and honor to know the Lord, and the Lord have chosen us to have time and to serve and to work with. We know how Bible value to us, because that's how we grow, because that's our spiritual food. Without a Bible, like without food.
1: It's like a Bible. It's like not having food. And Michael, I think that's, I think Jesus said something similar to that, that man can't live on bread alone, but by every word that proceeds from the mouth of God.
2: Well, you've just heard from Inga in Europe, and she's saying what? Something very profound, right? No Bible, no food, right? You know, if we'd liken this to defining human hunger, I mean, Kevin, eventually, if you don't eat, what happens? You starve to death, right? I don't think it's a stretch when you talk about believers who have come to saving faith, who are at the kind of the front end of their walk with the Lord. They need a Bible. To go without God's word means what? In a really, I think, a true sense, there's some spiritual malnutrition that's happening there. So again, we're grateful. People like Gregory of Bullshoal.

0: because of the shortages, the pastor is the only one. But Anismo from Zimbabwe, Africa, has this profound statement to make about the need for God's word in his part of the world.
1: There is a huge Bible gap here in Zimbabwe. Some churches in the rural areas, you will find that you get to a church where there are about 200 members. And in that church, you only find one person with one Bible. So you can say in that church, the ratio is 1 to 200.
0: Yeah, you know, I know we've got pastors living, Kevin, or listening today. What's the goal of a lot of pastors? It's to do what Paul admonishes in, I believe it's Acts 19. He says what? The faithful Bereans. Those pastors were turning these people into faithful Bereans, right? You remember the text where he says they didn't merely take what they heard at face value. They used the scriptures they had available to them, verifying that, you know, they were hearing the gospel truth. And so how do you turn, congregants into faithful Bereans if they don't have Bible? So again, what we're sharing today is that God is at work. And again, the only barrier right now to putting Bibles into these empty waiting hands is strictly what? It's financial. And again, so we're able to say what? Let's meet this goal, and then we can fire up the presses and say, look, we need Bibles in the Sangha language. We need them in Swahili, right? Wherever God has these new believers planted, Bible League can meet the task today, and is simply we're asking this listening family, be a part of this today.
2: 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These are the ones that are going to get the Bibles. 1-800-YES-WORD, 1-800-YES-WORD, 1-800-YES-WORD. 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
3: Launched from Iraq.
4: Saudi Arabia says it won't retaliate, at least for now, following a request from Iraq's prime minister. President Trump, meantime, claims Iran was probably behind it.
3: Fox's Kevin Cork. Mounting pressure on Ukraine after more deadly Russian strikes.
5: Russian President Vladimir Putin out with a new warning to the West. He says sending European troops into Ukraine would amount to a direct conflict with Russia. This after some European leaders backed a potential peacekeeping force.
3: That's Fox's Claudia Cowan. President Putin also denying that Russia poses any threat to Europe. 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
6: From the Weather Center, today will be partly sunny and warmer, becoming breezy in the afternoon with a chance of a thunderstorm in some areas late. The high will reach 90. Tonight will be mostly cloudy with a low of 61. Tomorrow, expect times of clouds and sun with a chance of a thunderstorm in some areas late in the afternoon, reaching a high of 85. Tuesday will be mostly cloudy, turning breezy in the afternoon with a chance of afternoon and evening thunderstorms in some areas. The high will be around 70. Wednesday will be mostly cloudy with a chance of a thunderstorm in the afternoon and a high of 77. I'm AccuWeather meteorologist Joe Lundberg for AM 1460 and FM 101.1, The Answer.
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0: of the week from a Christian perspective. Today, we're going to commemorate the anniversary of the 9/11 attacks. We're also going to talk about new fears of AI and what it means for our future. We're so glad you're with us this week. Please stick around. Welcome to Breakpoint This Week. From the Colson Center for Christian Worldview, I'm Maria Baer, alongside John Stone Street, president of the Colson Center. John, you and I are recording this on Friday morning, and it is the 25th anniversary of the 9/11 attacks. So that's where I want to start with you. I want to ask, how do you think the attacks shaped our culture, including ways that we're still feeling today?
1: I mean, it's a big question, because when you're talking about an event like this, you're talking about more than just how did it shape our culture. You're talking about how did it shape the history of the world. You're talking about what role is it playing, you know, within the larger civilizational story that we were a part of and are now a part of. And then you also are talking about culture. Anyone who has seen the Ground Zero, been there to see the memorials that are there in place, know that New York culture, and many people have written about this and talk about this all the time, people that were there, New York's a different place in many ways. And yet here we are in a way that almost no one would expect, that 25 years later, after this event, that reshaped the skyline that of this city. You have not only a mayor who is a Muslim, but a mayor who has demonstrated some sort of personal connection to Al-Qaeda, who was responsible for that event. I mean, that's a remarkable development in just 25 years. And it tells you, I think, to some degree, that it's not just the event itself. It's the lens through which we were seeing the events and the lens through which subsequent generations were seeing the events. So it's hard to even know where to begin. We're now on the other side of the Department of Homeland Security in the United States. We're now on the other side of years of, you know, increased security, quote unquote, for our safety, which has in many ways kept us safe. It was pretty unthinkable at that time, given kind of what a wake-up call that 9/11 was at the place we were, and I'll talk more about that in just a second, to think that there's not been another attack in the same way on American soil. There has been outside of American soil, and that's part of the story for all of those that are trying to disconnect this event, even as recently, apparently, as last night. I watched a clip from a CNN program in which there was just, again, you know, anger at, you know, don't say this was, you know, about Muslims, you know, and that was a conversation that was a hot conversation in the days after. Who do we blame? That's the thing about evil, is you got to have somebody to blame, and you either blame people or you blame God, and then you got to figure out why people did what they did. But, you know, that conversation about Islam has been completely different. So that's a huge part of the story. So there's so many different levels about it.
0: Real quick, let me, to that end, I want to quote Ayaan Hirsi Ali, who has a piece in Tablet magazine about this right now, and then I'm going to turn it back over to you because she's talking about exactly this. So she opens with talking about one of the attackers who was a young man who'd written his will and testament a few years before. He was, by Western standards, pretty wealthy. He was living in Germany. He was a graduate student. And he was very explicit about what he wanted to accomplish on 9/11 and in his life generally, which was martyrdom for the faith. And for some reason, you know, his testament afterwards was dismissed largely in the West. And here's what she writes. For 25 years, Western elites had repeatedly insisted that men like Atta must have been driven by something other than the culture and the faith that had provided him with a lens through which his actions seemed both sensible and necessary. In the Western experience, men had not killed other men over religious questions en masse since the end of the great religious wars of the 17th century. Culture, a term that was once understood to encompass a great many facets of human identity, experience, and belonging, religion included, had also been ruled out. Saying that cultural differences exist and should be respected was a foundation of the multicultural order. The idea that some cultures might lead people to murder each other for reasons that do not appear in the Western rational list of sane causes struck many Western liberals as too close to racism to bother arguing the point?
1: Well, I think that should be a part of our recommendations. I think there's a lot of recommendations today for this program. That's got to be one of them, to listen to Ayaan Hirsi Ali talk about the really what she's talking about is whether your worldview is big enough to explain what we saw. And that was a big part of this story as well. I've said this before, but I have a distinct memory. I don't know why I have this memory, but I have a distinct memory of the 90s. It would have been, I'm assuming, 1994, 1995. I'm guessing fall of 1994, sitting in a history class. It was a history of Western Civ class, a required class, listening to a description of the Second World War or the First World War, and thinking to myself, that was the early part of that century, but I cannot imagine the world ever going to war again. And as it would turn out, it would be just about 10 years later that I was standing in front of a college class, a group of freshmen at the same institution. And I asked them, could you imagine the world being at peace again? The answer, when I thought about it, was an absolute no. I mean, this was the fat, happy 1990s, you know? I mean, yeah, we had Alanis Morissette talking about how bad everything was psychologically. You know, it was kind of the early kind of grungy. We had Eddie Vedder, and we had, you know, Pearl Jam, and, you know, things like that. There was a vibe of the 90s that everything was awesome, but we're going to choose to be miserable. And the 2000s, it was just completely different. There was a realization that peace is a fragile thing. It's not the normal course of events for history. And then there were also some very real forces in the world. And there were people willing to say it, like Ayaan's willing to say it. And she said this before, but others, that one of those forces that fights against peace. And this isn't the same thing as saying that every Muslim is a terrorist or something like that. And there were certainly forms of racism and hate that emerged out of trying to reckon with the pain and suffering of 9/11. But Islam is not a force that brings peace to the world. Islam is a force that brings conflict to the world. And the more Muslim a nation or a group of people or a group was, the more likely they were to not be peaceful. When you take the faith seriously on its own terms, it was kind of like, on a global scale, the early attempts to explain why Dylan Klebold and Eric Harris attacked Columbine High School. You know, they were bullied. It was video games. And then you turn around and go, oh, actually, they had become ideologically convinced of a certain set of things about life in the world. The idea that these were kind of oppressed minorities did not fit the narrative of these particular terrorists. They were convinced. They were true believers. They were part of a network of true believers. They had patience to plan and orchestrate this. There was a reason it happened on 9/11. There's all kinds of forces there. And one of the ways that a secular vision of reality is just not big enough is it does not take seriously religious commitment to the degree that we saw in terms of its potential on 9/11.
0: Yeah, I'm sorry. I'm going to read one more quote from Ayaan because it's just so poignant. Maybe,
1: that's probably, we should have just probably read the whole thing and let it just do its work. So,
0: but this again is exactly, so she's making the same point you just made, which is that we decided in the West not to take religion seriously anymore at the same moment as we were elevating any notice of cultural difference in a negative sense as racism or as a faux pas that you couldn't do. And once 9/11 happened, it kind of brought to the challenge those two assumptions. And she says, since then, each time the West collided with Islam, much of the Western intellectual class reached for explanations that made sense within its own secular humanist categories: grievance, humiliation, underdevelopment, alienation, foreign policy frustration, or the failure of Western states to properly integrate men like Atta, who were or must be inherently no different than immigrants of similar age, class, and educational attainments from places like Vietnam or Poland. Since all conflicts are material in origin, it was assumed that they could all be settled through material means.
1: Yeah. Well, listen, the ability to underestimate is not something, though, that just belongs to the secular elite. I think it belongs to all of us within a secular culture. I've told this story before, too, but I think it's a very important one. And I think it also is part of the ongoing story of 9/11 and how did we get to the place that we are at today, which I know she is trying to explain in this piece, is a year after 9/11. I was sitting and listening to a speaker, a very well-known, renowned philosopher and apologist who said postmodernism is over. And you got to remember, I mean, listen, we were coming out of the 90s. This is, you know, the Matrix movies, Eminem. Postmodernism was an intellectual force of coming out of the 60s, having reshaped the humanities departments of universities. You certainly could see it reflected in some of the relativistic talk of in national media. But it had moved into pop culture to another level, to a very important, degree, which kind of has to do with the gloomy postmodernism of the grunge and that sort of thing. And it had become kind of the dominant force. But here you had a Christian philosopher saying postmodernism is dead. And that's because he, I think, saw the primary commitment of postmodernism as being moral relativism. And that was so contradicted by 9/11. And that's how he put it. He said, you know, no one can be a postmodernist anymore because no one could see that evil and say that good and evil doesn't exist. And I remember thinking at the time, I mean, literally, something that Chuck Colson would say over and over and over, and I don't think I'd heard it at this time from Chuck Colson, but Chuck used to say this all the time after his experience at Watergate, that there's no limit to the human capacity for self-rationalization, right? To think that we are purely rational and logical looking at things, even as things as awful as towers being attacked and collapsing in the middle of a, you know, the biggest city in the world, thousands of people being killed, the motivations of it, people celebrating in the streets in many Islamic countries. And that, by the way, is another point that gets missed by people who want to reduce down the evil of 9/11 just to the terrorists and the actors and the ones who planned it. You forget that there was an awful lot of people who financed it, and there was an awful lot of people who celebrated it in the streets, and they were motivated by the same religious beliefs. But the fact of the matter is that we retreat to our worldviews at times like these. And the narrative then became, and it was something that further fed into postmodernism, and it actually gave, at least for a while, some fuel to the fire of the new atheist. Because what you ended up hearing from people is not, oh, I can't believe in moral relativism anymore because that's really evil. Now, some people, I think, had that wake-up call. A lot of people had that wake-up call at least for a few weeks. I was teaching a worldview class at the time to these college freshmen on Tuesday, September the 11th. On Thursday, September the 13th, we gathered again to pray. And we talked, and we had about 10 minutes to go on with the course material. And I quoted a New Ager on saying something like, we were talking about transcendentalism and New Agey kinds of ideas. And the person said something like, the quote was like, you know, there's no good and no evil. And they got visibly angry in my class. If you can get college freshmen to wake up, you know, at a 9 o'clock class, it's a pretty impressive feat. They just got They almost came out of their seats because they did see that disconnect. But an awful lot of people punted back to their worldviews instead. And what they said was, no, people who believe in absolutes are the kind of people who do this kind of evil. And the new atheist said that. Religious people are the kind of people who do this kind of evil, as if, you know, the history of the 20th century didn't involve atheists doing incredibly evil things on a national and planned and orchestrated scale. The blind spots of worldviews and the explanatory power of worldviews and the blinders of worldviews, you know, where they just make you forget like whole parts of things. That's all part of the kind of creatures that we are as human beings, which is why God in Holy Scripture continually talks about how we are worshipers. John Calvin talks about how we are idol factories. What we worship changes things. It changes what we see. You know, our eyes are not just things we use to look at stuff. We look through our eyes, and what we really see with is our worldview. And it's a powerful thing.
0: John, let's take a quick break. We'll be right back with more Breakpoint This Week in just a moment.
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0: John, is AI going to kill all of us? Because Anthropic, we've had a series of very strange and science fiction-esque public warnings that have been issued this week. The most prominent two that I saw were from men who had resigned from Anthropic either this week or in recent months, who are saying that the wheels are off behind closed doors in the designing of these AI tools. And I want to be clear that I barely understand the words that I'm about to use. And I have to use what sounds like human anthropomorphized language because I don't know how else to talk about it. But there was a story of an AI model being set loose upon some kind of company called Hugging Face, which, again, I don't really understand any of these words, but I'm going to share as much as I can understand. And in this sort of hacking of this company, the AI agents went rogue, including in some cases sacrificing themselves on behalf of other AI agents. And this is something that we've been told in previous iterations of this developing technology would never happen. But that is concerning because it suggests lots of things, but one of them being a larger, like that AI is capable of internalizing a larger goal than its own individual survival, and that it is willing to sacrifice on behalf of that. Again, I barely understand this, but these warnings that have come out from these designers and tech developers are that we no longer have a handle on what this technology is able to do, and that because of, you know, profit considerations or competition considerations with other developing nations like China, that we are not willing to put the brakes on it and that it could lead to an extinction event.
1: It's always alarming when you have people from the inside, you know, kind of say, hey, you guys aren't, you know, you don't know what's happening. It's bigger than what you think. But I think it's also very important for us to remember that those that are kind of in this world, in many ways are so captivated by it, they may not be the most objective observers either. You know, we've talked about this in the past, that the catastrophism that we have seen coming from various segments, for example, climate hysteria and so on, there's a framework that they're bringing to the conversation. And the framework is ultimately one in which the universe and everything in it, including humanity, is the product of a set of natural causes and processes that had no mind, no design, and certainly no oversight. This is a naturalistic view of life in the world. And the truth is, we're here. They've got to reckon with that. But there's no explanation for why we're here. No one planned for us to be here in this worldview. And it was all like razor thin margins. Like, how did Stephen Jay Gould put it? We're here because an odd group of fishes had a peculiar fin anatomy that could transform into legs for terrestrial creatures. And because the Earth never froze completely during the Ice Age, and a small and tenuous species arising in Africa 250,000 years ago has somehow managed to survive by hook and by crook. If you begin with that assumption, then we are just one catastrophe away from, you know, extinction. And to some degree, there's not a lot we can do about it, but to some degree, if we've evolved to the state where we have a little bit of power over things, then we might be the ones responsible for screwing everything up. At the same level, you have people begin having the same sort of fundamental set of assumptions about life in the world, giving humans godlike status and basically predicting that humans will emerge or evolve beyond humanity to the extent that we can bring about a utopian world. Of course, there were all kinds of people that believed they could do that on a small scale, or people that believed through either eugenics or economics, we could bring about a utopian way. In other words, the promises of godlike power. And it's notable that the founders of all these companies, many of these companies, believe this. Some of the people that are driving either philosophically or actually, they have a pretty elevated view of human capacity, that the world really isn't under the oversight of God. It's under the oversight of humans, specifically themselves. I mean, who was it? Ray Kurzweil is kind of classic for saying these grandiose things when he was asked, do you believe God exists? And he, as I think Abdu Murray quoted this in our symposium, he responded, not yet. You know, I mean, what a statement, right? Where you basically put all the either weight of saving the world or all the weight of killing everyone in the hands of humans or human inventions. So it makes sense in this catastrophic vision in which there's no oversight of something like this getting out of control. But it also makes sense that there is, if you don't think there's anything outside of us, a level of panic can kick in. And you can explain that panic with scientific terms and grandiose claims. And I think that's what's happening here. I think we have a real dual threat when it comes to AI. Number one is giving AI either human-like or godlike status. And on the other hand, reducing God or humans down to AI-like status and forgetting the hierarchy of the created order. I think Christians have a voice in this. I think our voice should be one of a real sober-minded reality of both human potential and human fallenness so that we don't put too much weight on either one of those things. And also pointing to the fact that there is a story that's bigger than the AI chapter that we're in right now. And it's the story of redemption. Do you believe that the story of creation and new creation is not just the story that the Bible tells, but it's the story of reality itself? That's the task. And I think we can do that. So I'm not super panicked. And this is a very convenient time for us to mention, we have some more resources coming out on artificial intelligence at the Colson Center, including a short course, a 4-week course with some wonderful thinkers that are going to help us walk through how do we keep AI and humanity straight, right? So we're talking about AI and work, AI and wisdom, AI and how we think about what it means to be human in our relationships. And we have folks like Andy Crouch that will be joining us. Andy's done some wonderful things when it comes to how we think about life in the world. Jonathan Pageau, in terms of AI and human creativity, he's got, I think, wonderful thoughts on how we keep humans human in this age of AI. Claire Morrell, how you actually structure your own life, your own family life around this. It was funny. It was actually quite fascinating and interesting. I had a wonderful conversation this week with a wonderful a group of people who are execs in a large family-owned business, and they had this tension, and it's a tension I think that a lot of people have, which is in the business side of things, AI's there. There's no you can't get that genie back in the bottle. There's no way to not use the tools of efficiency and so on that are there. And all of them also had incredible concerns about how their own kids were thinking and interacting with AI, right? And there you go, right? That's the same thing we've had with the internet and technologies and computers. You know, I'm going to use this because I can't not use this, but I also don't want my kids to confuse, you know, their best friend with Siri. So these are wonderful conversations to have. And I think this short course will be a way for us to wrestle with that. At some level, we're building the plane in the sky. This stuff's already part of the experience. We need to draw boundaries. We need to think clearly. We need to have a worldview in which the priors that we're bringing are informed by what's true. and we acknowledge and recognize our own potential blind spots. And this is another resource where I think that can be helpful.
0: Yeah, absolutely. So go to ColsonCenter.org, and you can also go to ColsonCenter.org/forum and find information about this. This is, like you said, it's a 4-week class forum that's going to be happening in October. So you can sign up for that there. Okay. Well, John, we have much more to talk about, but we need to call it here for our program this week. However, we are going to continue the conversation at the Breakpoint podcast. 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Otherwise, for the Colson Center for Christian Worldview, I'm Maria Baer alongside John Stone Street. 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God bless.
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5: Foundations of Freedom, a look at America's founding principles and the leaders who shaped our nation.
4: Ronald Reagan understood that preserving liberty required more than defending it. It had to be taught. In his 1989 farewell address, Reagan warned America about the danger of losing its national memory. If we forget what we did, we won't know who we are. Reagan understood that a free nation cannot preserve principles its people no longer understand. Every generation must learn why America's freedoms matter, understand the sacrifices that secured them, and accept the responsibilities that come with self-government. Liberty cannot be simply inherited. It must be intentionally passed from one generation to the next. Because when we fail to teach the meaning of freedom, we eventually lose the will to preserve it. So, are we preparing the next generation merely to inherit liberty, or teaching them why it is worth preserving?
6: News. I'm Pam Puso. The shutdown of an oil pipeline in Saudi Arabia could further compromise the global oil supply. The abrupt action was taken after a drone attack launched from Iraq.
7: Saudi Arabia says it won't retaliate, at least for now, following a request from Iraq's prime minister. President Trump, meantime, claims Iran was probably behind it.
6: Fox's Kevin Cork. Mounting pressure on Ukraine after more deadly Russian strikes.
8: Russian President Vladimir Putin out with a new warning to the West. He says sending European troops into Ukraine would amount to a direct conflict with Russia. This after some European leaders backed a potential peacekeeping force.
6: That's Fox's Claudia Cowan. President Putin also denying that Russia poses any threat to Europe. 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
9: From the Weather Center, today will be partly sunny and warmer, becoming breezy in the afternoon with a chance of a thunderstorm in some areas late. The high will reach 90. Tonight will be mostly cloudy with a low of 61. Tomorrow, expect times of clouds and sun with a chance of a thunderstorm in some areas late in the afternoon, reaching a high of 85. Tuesday will be mostly cloudy, turning breezy in the afternoon with a chance of afternoon and evening thunderstorms in some areas. The high will be around 70. Wednesday will be mostly cloudy with a chance of a thunderstorm in the afternoon and a high of 77. I'm AccuWeather meteorologist Joe Lundberg for AM 1460 and FM 101.1, The Answer.
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0: Welcome to Life in Colorado, a weekly look at the issues and stories shaping our state and our area. Now, here's your host, James Fidler. Life in
1: Colorado. Hey, you're listening to Life in Colorado. I am your host, James Fidler. Here on Life in Colorado, we talk about, believe it or not, life in Colorado. If it's happening in Colorado, if it affects us up and down the Front Range, up in Denver, here in Colorado Springs, and down in Pueblo, we are talking about it. And something that is certainly affecting Colorado Springs and may as a whole affect the entirety of Colorado is the Project Taurus data center, the data center that they're putting in near or out on Garden of the Gods Road here in Colorado Springs. And today I am joined by Caleb Angelin. Caleb has been heavily involved in the fight to stop Project Taurus. The community is banded together and they are not happy about this data center. Caleb, welcome to the program.
2: Thanks for having me on. I love talking about Colorado.
1: Me too. Before we start talking about Colorado and data centers, give us a quick introduction, a little, who you are, basically.
2: Yeah, absolutely. So my name is Caleb. I was born and raised in Colorado Springs. I was actually born in Memorial Central. So the hospital still stands there. I still drive past it sometimes. I've done many things in my life. Went to James Irwin Charter School off of Powers and Astrazon. My first job was as a worship pastor. Then I worked at a coffee shop. Then I got my real estate license. Then I rehabbed a house with a couple of partners. And then the last year, I thought that I was going to be leaving the Springs. And everything that we had set up in order to go fell through. And I felt very much so like the universe, God, whatever you want to call it, told me that I was staying here. So I locked in and I started doing research on the way that we run our city, the way that our decisions in the city have been made, the things that people love, hate about Colorado Springs. And through that research project, I kind of stumbled into meeting some very interesting people, having some very interesting conversations, and specifically Project Taurus and the fight against it and why that's important for our community to fight, not only this time, but as kind of as a precedent for corporations that come and try to take advantage of our city moving forwards as well.
1: Well, it sounds like if we're going to talk to anybody about Colorado, it should be you. So we're going to start talking right about data centers right now. Give us a quick glimpse of what a data center is and why they're coming to Colorado.
2: A great question. And there are people that are much more qualified to answer it than me. And I'm sure that there is a wider range of data centers than the one that I will give. But basically, it is a large warehouse full of computers and memory that needs to be kept at a specific sound volume, temperature, humidity, etc., all of these things. In the past, they have been very energy consuming in order to meet those standards. They are saying now that they can be on things like closed loop systems where it only needs water one time or where it only needs this or that one time. But they do have to be powered 24/7 and they do have to be kept consistently cool, the right amount of humidity, moisture, noise, etc. And they basically are just huge concrete buildings with a lot of computers and a lot of computer chips inside.
1: And as far as my understanding is that the purpose of a data center is to collect data of some kind. And there's data centers for basically anything that happens on the internet. So like, I don't know, Spotify, for example, they have a data center. DoorDash has a data center because they're just storing all the information. It just makes whatever software program work. But there's something different. There's something really different about the Project Taurus data center, which is that it is an AI data center. Is that correct?
2: That is my understanding of it. I will also say that the city signed a waiver that it was not going to represent itself. It was going to allow itself to have the same representation as the data center. And we don't even know who the end beneficiary of this data center is because it's literally behind an NDA. So we could say that it's cute and simple like DoorDash or Spotify. But it is more likely, given the amount of data centers that we have in America, that it is used to hold our personal data and data that comes from ALPRs, data that comes from cookies, because China has web traffic too, and we already have double the amount of data centers as them. So if you're going to tell me that this is for DoorDash, I'm going to have some questions, especially when the city signed a waiver, which at worst, I mean, at best, is a conflict of interest, and at worst is outright corruption. And the end beneficiary of the data center is behind an NDA, so we don't even know all the way.
1: Wow. So we don't know who's pulling the strings.
2: I mean, John Southers, our previous mayor, is heavily involved. He did a lot of shady things like this while he was the mayor as well. I will go out on a limb and say that I think the end beneficiary is a data company in town called BlueStack, BlueStaq. But I can't prove that. I'm only guessing that because the Chamber of Commerce has been pushing it so hard. And I know that that's one of their companies that they are trying to make successful. But yeah, everything's behind an NDA and being done as shadily as possible.
1: Wow. Well, that is not good.
2: No.
1: There's a bunch of data centers all around the country, that have had some not great practices, and that is transferring over to this data center in terms of community concerns. So people see data centers that kind of echo the Project Taurus one, or Project Taurus echoes them rather. And those other data centers had issues with noise and water usage and power usage and air quality. And these are all community concerns that our community here in Colorado Springs are really worried about. So tell us a little bit about that. What are we concerned about? What should we be concerned about?
2: Yeah, that's another really good question. And it's very multifaceted as well because, like in everything else, everything is interconnected. So when we're looking at data centers coming to our city, we're not just looking at, oh, a specific industry that maybe has been abusive in other places. We're also looking at the entire picture and, looking at Washington, D.C., and seeing a president that we all happen to know is literally a war criminal and a pedophile be like, hey, all communities need data centers. And if you don't like it, just roll over and take it. So when you have somebody like that saying those things, automatically that's going to create resistance. So that's part of the picture. Another part of the picture on top of that is that Raiden, the specific company who is trying to put in this data center next to Garden of the Gods, is literally in a lawsuit with Kansas City right now for lying to them, for not upholding all of the guidelines, for not keeping all of the standards it said it was going to in order to be put there in the first place. So that's another thing on top of that. A third thing is that there are videos of US House of Representatives, Congress members, going into towns in the Deep South, specifically Texas, Georgia, Alabama, all of these Deep South states that got the data centers first. And their water is just sludge. It's disgusting. There are farms where the cows literally haven't given birth since the data centers were put in within a couple of miles of them. There are people who can't sleep at night. There are people who have to sedate their service dogs in order to deal with the infrasound. So when you add up all of those things, it creates a very comprehensive picture of, hey, somebody that we don't trust is telling us that we have to roll over and accept this. Hey, companies that are just doing this for profit are not keeping their word in other places. Hey, all of the companies that put these things everywhere are making the communities around them suffer. When you put all those things together, it's pretty hard for a community to be even acceptant of a data center, let alone excited about it.
1: Yeah. I mean, if it sounds like a chicken and it looks like a chicken, it's probably a chicken.
2: Right. You get it.
1: Has city council addressed any of these concerns?
2: City Council has addressed them in the most diplomatic, non-aggressive way that you possibly could. The best answer that I could give to that question for somebody that actually was wondering if City Council has addressed this is that when they were going to set the meeting, which is on September 17th, I believe, for when the decision about when this data center will go through. They reached out to several of the appellants and asked for scheduling conflicts, and then proceeded to pick the only date out of the entire 6-week period that both of the appellants could not be there. And then they stuck to that date, even though both appellants are out of town in stone. They picked that date. On top of that, they are the legislative body that passed it through that zoning, the zoning type that it's in the first place, which is light industrial. So they have had their fingers in this at every level. And the reason that it's been as sketchy as it has is very much on city council, just as much as it's on John Southers, just as much as it's on Yemi, just as much as it's on the planning commission. So yeah, they've addressed it like Yemi has addressed it, which is to not address it, or to say, hey, it's fine. We're just going to accept pinky promises, deal with it. So yeah, they've addressed it. If that's your type of addressing that you like from your public servants.
1: Hurt. So they're just kind of avoiding the problem. It's avoiding answering any questions at all. They don't have any solutions, it sounds like.
2: No, it feels to me and a lot of other people that are even more involved in this than I am, that it's not even just that they're ignoring it. It's very much that they've taken the stance of our president. Like, if you don't like it, shut up, roll over and deal with it. Has very much felt like the stance that everybody has gotten from our city government, which is unfortunate.
1: Right. And September 17th is the final decision, and the two opulents, you said, aren't going to be there. Who are those two opulents?
2: So I am not sure about names on the first one. I must apologize. She's out of town for a very specific family situation.
1: No worries.
2: And then the other one is for Integrity Matters, and I forget her last name, but Kat is her name, is their lawyer, and she's actually representing the people of Colorado Springs against Colorado Springs in another case on that day. And Lynn Iverson, the council president, knew both of those things and scheduled the date on the same day. So neither appellant can be there.
1: Wow.
2: But yeah, Integrity Matters and a private citizen. And I will also say that city council got to set the parameters for who was allowed to file an appeal. And the appeal process was so specific. You had to live within like 3,000 feet. You had to pay $176. You had to have good public standing, meaning that your name had to be on record in previous planning commission or city council meetings.
1: Wow.
2: So they literally gave three requirements to even file an appeal for something that affects, you know, thousands of residents, all of the wildlife, our utility bottom line, our city budget bottom line, everything. And they made it as ugly and impossible as they could. And then on top of that, still picked a date that the appellants couldn't even be there.
1: Wow.
2: Yeah.
1: Man, they're putting up a wall. Who else is involved?
2: Yeah. So Kat with Integrity Matters. We have Citizens Against Data Centers. We have No Data Centers in COS. We have Keep Colorado Springs Beautiful. To be honest with you, there's a lot of organizations, and organizations have popped up even as this has been going, which is fun. It's been fun seeing the community galvanize around an issue that maybe all of us couldn't galvanize around otherwise, which has been a really fun and precious part of this, honestly, is that there's more organizations that I could even remember that are fighting against it and coming together to fight against it.
1: Wow.
2: Now that it's happening.
1: Well, that's awesome that it's bringing the community together, but it sucks that it's so terrible of something that it even has to bring the community together. How many hearings have you attended, city council hearings or whatever they're called?
2: I was at the planning center meeting. I was at one of the public comment meetings before that, and then I will be at the September 17th meeting at the Ent Center or whatever huge space that having it is. Yeah, so those three.
1: Tell me about your experience at the public comment hearing.
2: It was interesting. It was the Planning Commission. The Planning Commission is a volunteer body, but the people that sit on that board are selected by city council. It passed forward, I think it was 6-2 from my understanding. Honestly, none of my experience matters. What matters the most to me to tell people about this particular thing was that there was a citizen that stayed the entire time through like 11:50 p.m. until they were all done, and was just sitting there in the parking lot. And as the Planning Commission meeting ended, they watched the entire body of the Planning Commission, the entire body of Raiden CEOs, Raiden lawyers, the entire body of the Chamber of Commerce all walk out of the auditorium together, laughing, giggling, like it was just a day they had to get through. And then everybody walked to their cars, which were parked in a marked off parking section. None of the appellants got marked off parking sections, by the way. And then all drove home together. So my experience was fine. It was great to see every, like John Tigtegan, who runs for mayor as a Republican every year, was there in opposition to the data center. Democratic Socialists of America was there in opposition to the data center. So when you have that many people with that many varying views in a room coming together and saying, hey, we're not doing this, and then you have a citizen stay till the end and watch the volunteer body leave this meeting buddy-buddy with the developer, buddy-buddy with the data center, that tells you how it is.
1: Wow. Man, they're all in cahoots with each other.
2: They are. And I, even leading up to this, after that meeting, I got an email from the Chamber of Commerce saying, this is a great thing. Here's why this is important for the future of our city. Like, we can't come up with any other industry, any other tax base growing things that we could put here. I got an email from PPAR, the Pikes Peak Association of Realtors, basically saying the same thing. So this is certainly a top-down, concerted, money-centric effort to get a data center put next to Garden of the Gods.
1: Wow. Yep. What happens if they succeed?
2: I don't like to entertain silly futures in my mind, but I think that they will face growing and larger backlash. To be honest with you, I'm not sure that success is an option, like a full-on option for them in the future, unless they figure out a different place to put that in our city.
1: Right.
2: I don't think that they have any shot at all of being successful. Even if it's legislatively approved by city council, I still think.
1: Because of a backlash from the community, you mean? Like, the community is so, I guess, opposed to this. It's such a bad idea that even if it were legislatively approved, the community wouldn't let it happen.
2: Yes, among other reasons. Part of this entire thing that we're watching happen in America, where like data centers are being shoved down literally everybody's throats right now, we will get more adept at fighting them, and eventually one of us will find the loophole, find the precedent that basically like turns off the switch for everybody else. For instance, I mentioned that I think that BlueStack is the end beneficiary of this behind the NDA. BlueStack is a company that does federal defense contracts. Federal NDAA legislation states that a data center that does federal contracting cannot have any components in it from China. And I guarantee you that Raiden is not following those specs as they build it out, because they literally can't. You literally can't buy the chips and the microchips and the storage that you need without using China. So as soon as we're able to catch somebody in something like that, which I don't think will be hard because they're profit-centric, corrupt, you know, penny pushers wearing their suits. I don't think it'll be that hard to find our little loophole. But as soon as we find that thing, as soon as we find where the laws have been broken consistently, I think that it'll just fall like dominoes across the country, where all of these things just start either being canceled, closed, whatever it is. But we'll get to that when we get to that. But for that, in addition to community pushback, in addition to the fact that the community could put in lawsuits, in addition to the fact that Garden of the Gods, a nonprofit, anybody could push a lawsuit about how harmful this is in the community, and get traction. So I think that there's a lot of things that they're pushing against, despite the amount of effort they're putting into having it happen.
1: You mentioned that it definitely won't be put, you won't be successful in the Garden of the Gods location. Is the Project Taurus Data Center something that it would be okay if it moved to a different spot, or it's a kind of thing where we can't have this in Colorado Springs whatsoever?
2: I am of the opinion that there should be an outright moratorium on data centers for a lot of reasons. So I am of the opinion that there shouldn't be data centers anywhere in Colorado Springs ever, no matter where they're located, for any reason. However, that being said, I think that if it was push coming to shove and Raiden were to say, hey, we actually figured this out and we're going to do it way out east instead, I think that you would get less community pushback, you'd get less grumpiness about it, but you'd still have people that are upset about it. And I would still tell you, hey, I still don't want a data center in Colorado Springs. So I was saying that more of a, like, they're just adding insult to injury by putting it next to wildlife, by putting it next to Garden of the Gods, by putting it next to open space. Kind of just insult to injury. And they could have softened it by putting it literally anywhere else, right? But they didn't. But yeah. So I don't think it matters, and I don't think it should matter, but I think that it could if push was coming to shove.
1: Right. In Colorado, we have a lot of wildfires. We have a lot of nature. There's a very real possibility we could run really low on water. Utility costs are rising, and there's a lot of concerns with that data center increasing utility cost. So I could see that. Just with the current state of Colorado, maybe a data center anywhere isn't a good idea. If people want to join this fight, how can they support and how can they join?
2: Yeah, come to the meeting. September 17th, 9 a.m. Pikes Peak Center for the Performing Arts. Please come to the meeting. Fill it up. There's 2,000 seats in that room. I would love for there to be more than 2,000 people there. In addition to that, you can get involved with Integrity Matters. You can get involved with Democratic Socialists of America. You can look up No Data Center COS on Instagram. Keep Colorado Springs Beautiful. Cut the Bull. There are lots of people from lots of different angles. Like, if you're a socialist, there's somebody that you can join to fight against this. If you are a Republican, There's groups of people you can join to fight against this, which I think is fun. And I think that everybody should get involved, if for no other reason than to stretch and flex your civic participatory muscles.
1: Yeah, absolutely. It's good to be civically involved, for sure. And to get your voice out there, no matter what side you're on. What are some last things you'd like to leave the listener with?
2: Colorado Springs is a community. It is not a corporation. And I think that if we really seriously all start living through that lens and we start viewing our neighbor as neighbor and we start viewing these businesses as, especially the local businesses, as neighbor as well, and keeping out the things that aren't community centric, if something is just here to take advantage of our utilities or to make a big fat profit and give no benefit back to the community, I want us as a city to really decide, like, hey, what are we here for? Are we here so that somebody can make a buck, or are we here because we love the air? We love the altitude. We love the mountains. We love 300 days of sunshine. We love the community that we live in. We love Garden of the Gods. We love the animals that live here. We love the community that we live in. So if I can leave the listener with one thing, it's that Colorado Springs is a community. It's not a corporation. And then if we all really start living through that, this city will change overnight. And I would love to see that happen. And no data centers in Colorado Springs. Come on now.
1: Ladies and gentlemen, that is Caleb Angelin. He is heavily involved in the community, and he clearly loves Colorado. Caleb, thank you for coming on the podcast.

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9: Launched from Iraq.
10: Saudi Arabia says it won't retaliate, at least for now, following a request from Iraq's prime minister. President Trump, meantime, claims Iran was probably behind it.
9: Fox's Kevin Cork. Mounting pressure on Ukraine after more deadly Russian strikes.
11: Russian President Vladimir Putin out with a new warning to the West. He says sending European troops into Ukraine would amount to a direct conflict with Russia. This after some European leaders backed a potential peacekeeping force.
9: That's Fox's Claudia Cowan. President Putin also denying that Russia poses any threat to Europe. 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
12: From the Weather Center, this afternoon will bring partly sunny skies with a breeze picking up, making it feel warmer as we expect a chance of a thunderstorm in some areas. The high will reach 89 degrees. Tonight will be mostly cloudy with a low of 61. Moving into tomorrow, we anticipate a mix of clouds and sun with the possibility of a thunderstorm developing late in the afternoon. The high will be around 86 degrees. As for Tuesday, expect mostly cloudy conditions with the breeze picking up in the afternoon. There's a chance of a thunderstorm in the afternoon and evening with the high reaching 70 degrees. I'm AccuWeather meteorologist Joe Lundberg for AM 1460 and FM 101.1, The Answer.
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1: Well, welcome to the weekend, folks. You're on the Voice of Reason, Andy Hoosier Show. Obviously, I'm not Andy. I am Matthew J. for the Matthew J. Show. I will be guest hosting this Saturday as well as next Saturday. I'm so happy that Andy has given me the opportunity to speak to his audience. But there's a lot of things, folks, to discuss for this program. And I do want to mention I'm going to have a great guest at the bottom of the hour. I'm going to have Casey Fleming, best-selling author of The Red Tsunami. He's going to give us the latest to what's happening with his book and his movement. We're going to be getting deep into that. But before that, we're going to start off with some news that's really been saturating the airwaves, the TV waves this morning. And that is President Trump landed this morning in Dublin, Ireland for a 2-day stay. Now, this is a really great thing that President Trump is doing. I mean, there are so many close ties between the Irish and the U.S., Ireland and the U.S. What do we have, like about 30 million Americans that claim Irish ancestry? So there is a strong connection. Also, I may add, and I'm going to get to this before I get into the Irish protests that are currently going on over there. I think what those protesters should be aware of, and they're in Dublin, they were at Shannon Airport, and they're at Trump's golf estate in Doonbeg, Ireland, which is the west coast of Ireland. The United States has invested significantly in Ireland. And, you know, just let me quantify those numbers. We're looking at over 200,000 Irish people employed at over 1,000 U.S. businesses in Ireland. I don't think the protesters there are thinking about that whatsoever. I wouldn't bite the hand that feeds. Let's put it that way. And I'm not saying the relationship is always going to be great and, you know, 1, 2, 3, because there are a few things that are muddying the waters in the U.S.-Irish relationship. They're not major, but it's something that I want to bring to everybody's attention. And that is to say, you have the U.S. military use of Shannon Airport, which there are many in Ireland, particularly on the liberal side, that are really mad about that. Now, they've pretty much ironed the differences out there, and I don't think it's something that's going to make or break Irish-American relations, but it's something out there, and I did want to let the audience know that. Also, Rosie O'Donnell. Now, you're going to remember Rosie moved to Ireland about a year and a half ago, and as you know, she trolls President Trump 24/7, and she was going on Irish media saying, you know, his visit is detrimental to the Irish people. Come on now, Rosie. I think the Irish people really, really like President Trump. I'd even venture to say love him. You know, if the listeners don't know out there, you know, I host the Matthew J. Show podcast Monday through Friday at 7 p.m. on X. I am of Irish ancestry. I was born in Ireland. I have a strong connection there. I'm going to be over in Ireland in a few short weeks doing some live reports about the problems with the forced immigration there. But there are people that actually embrace President Trump's two-day visit to Ireland. You know, there's not all Rosie O'Donnells over there. Conor McGregor, he has warmly embraced President Trump's coming over to Ireland. If you remember, Conor McGregor actually visited the White House last year on St. Patrick's Day, and really the visit went really well. And more importantly, Conor was able to convey to President Trump and the American people. He had that real short press conference, almost like a kind of an unannounced 3 or 4 minute one. But he did really well. But anyway, what I'm hoping that President Trump is doing on his current visit to Ireland is really conveying to the Irish Taoiseach, that's the Irish Prime Minister, Micheál Martin, and the president of Ireland, Catherine Conley, who's a really hardcore socialist, that the Irish people, they want a say in their future. That is to say, they don't want tens of thousands of these migrants pouring into Ireland. They don't embrace the culture, the history, the music. That just doesn't happen. And I want Ireland, at the end of the day, certainly, and forever, to maintain their national identity. Now, President Trump stirred a hornet's nest. And listen, we all know President Trump. We love what, you know, it's his communication skills are next level. But what he said this morning really lit up the Irish press, the British press, and the press up in Northern Ireland. He said he would love to see a united Ireland. Now, these are some serious words coming out of a U.S. president. And I was watching clips from the BBC to Sky News and all the other European networks, and I'll tell you, they were going out of their minds that Trump would even suggest a thing. And folks, for the record, that's a long way off, if ever happening. People that, you know, I have a large following on X and Instagram, and a large following from Ireland, and they're really getting in my ear that, you know, stay out of our business. We can take care of our own problems. But let's just look at Northern Ireland for the past 30 years. War. We remember the Provisional IRA, the British Army at war for what, 30, 40 years longer? The Good Friday Agreement in 1998, which, by the way, was brokered by U.S. politicians that got this peace accord. And, you know, for the most part, this peace accord has stayed strong. So, you know, when I hear the leftists in Ireland tell me, don't get involved, we can handle our own problems. Well, I don't know, not from what I can see. And also, I should mention, President Trump just an hour or two ago said to a room full of Irish leaders, immigration is killing your country. Boy, you should have saw all the long faces in that room. All President Trump was doing was telling the truth, telling them all that if they don't stop this unvetted migration into Ireland, there won't be an Ireland or a recognizable Ireland in the next 10, 15, 20 years. And you know, listen, let me throw this data at it. I just got a few days ago. In 2003, the foreign-born population in Ireland was 2%. Well, guess what it is today in 2026? It's approaching 30%. Now, this is a strain on Ireland's social services, their school services, their law enforcement. I know it sounds like I'm talking about America because, you know, we have our problems here as well. But there are major problems there. And it's not just plaguing Ireland. It's obviously plaguing the UK, France, Germany. All these countries are taking in hundreds and hundreds of thousands of illegals. And we saw what happened in Spain in the last couple of weeks. This isn't fair to the native populations that they have to absorb all the core cost. And a migrant population, again, that has, they are not going to assimilate. In fact, they're doing the exact opposite. If you get a chance and you look at some of my Instagram stuff and X stuff about crime in Ireland committed by foreigners, I'll tell you, it'll knock your socks off. And we're not talking about petty crimes. We're talking about murder, rape, and some of the most vicious crimes you could think of being committed by foreigners. Ireland has set up 300-400 what they call international protection centers. Okay, and this is where they're housing the migrants. The migrants are coming out of those facilities and they're doing what happened in last month in Galway at a Galway train station. An 18-year-old girl was assaulted by two Jordanian nationals that were living at these international protection centers. The Irish people didn't vote for that. It's discouraging, really discouraging that the Irish prime minister and others, Irish politicians, they don't see what's happening to their own country. See if I want to get a few other things here. Oh, yeah. This is one of the ironies of President Trump's visit. Sinn Féin is like the third biggest party in Southern Ireland behind Fianna Fáil and Fine Gael. They're actively huge protest against President Trump today. Even after President Trump said, I'm all for a unified Ireland, something Sinn Féin and their military wing, the Irish Republican Army, were fighting for decades. So it's kind of an odd thing to see actually what is transpiring in Ireland. But I wanted to get all that out there, folks. I think the American-Irish relationship is a strong one. And President Trump being there for the next 2 days, he's there to meet Irish officials. But I think what his real love is, the Irish Open is being played at his hotel resort in Doonbeg, Ireland. And he brought the whole family with him, which is also a great thing. So I really think the relationship with Ireland, as far as President Trump can see, is rock solid. All right, folks, there is other news that is happening, particularly here in our great nation. This past week in Dallas, Texas, the GOP held a midterm convention. I thought President Trump looked and sounded great. I hope it gives the GOP the bump that it needs for the midterms. And President Trump got on the stage and said, just pretend I'm running. And, you know, can President Trump's brand, can it bring us over the finish line in November? And of course, he was there to push hard for Ken Paxton's campaign, which President Trump incidentally told the convention crowd that he will be back to Texas to campaign for Ken Paxton. Now, he also pledged a Trump super PAC pledged $10 million to Ken Paxton's campaign. But many that I talk to, folks, many of the campaign people that I talk to here in Pennsylvania say that Ken Paxton is going to need a lot more money, certainly than $10 million. Going to be going against Tallarico, who is a complete nut job, the Democrat running against Ken Paxton. Now, I was at CPAC earlier this year in March in Dallas, and I tried to get an interview with Ken Paxton. It was like trying to get an interview with a rock star. The guy was surrounded by dozens of people. And I hope that Paxton's popularity, certainly there at CPAC, translates into him winning this November. Because heaven knows, if we don't maintain both chambers, we're in a lot of trouble. Now, one of the other more important things that I want to get to concerning Trump's speeches at this week's Dallas convention, or last Wednesday or Thursday, Trump floated a $5,000 payment to every adult American if Republicans hold both chambers. That is quite a statement, folks, and not to mention a lot of money. Obviously, the left immediately and the bought and sold media jumped all over and said, oh, there'll be inflation concerns. I think there's congressional approval required. There may be a couple things that President Trump will have to jump through a few hoops to get that. I mean, obviously, I want the chamber to remain in our hands, because I don't want the Democrats back there at all.
0: This is the Voice of Reason with Andy Hoosier.
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13: Ronald Reagan understood that preserving liberty required more than defending it. It had to be taught. In his 1989 farewell address, Reagan warned America about the danger of losing its national memory. If we forget what we did, we won't know who we are. Reagan understood that a free nation cannot preserve principles its people no longer understand. Every generation must learn why America's freedoms matter, understand the sacrifices that secured them, and accept the responsibilities that come with self-government. Liberty cannot be simply inherited. It must be intentionally passed from one generation to the next. Because when we fail to teach the meaning of freedom, we eventually lose the will to preserve it. So, are we preparing the next generation merely to inherit liberty, or teaching them why it is worth preserving?
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1: 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My name is Matthew J. of the Matthew J. Show. 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You know, I wanted to get a few more words in before we get to the next segment. And that was some final words on the GOP Dallas midterm convention. You know, it almost looked like President Trump was more or less crowning J.D. Vance as the heir apparent. And I'm thinking to myself, is it kind of too early to say J.D. Vance or Marco Rubio or Ron DeSantis or Ted Cruz or whomever? Is it a little too early to be talking about who we should put our backing behind, who we should be supporting? Now, don't get me wrong. J.D. Vance looked rock solid up there, and he's a great speaker. The guy can really hold the crowd's attention. But we are going to see. I mean, this is an evolving situation, and we'll see if President Trump does endorse someone. Of course, it'd be pretty wild if he didn't. Now, there is one other thing that I want to bring to everyone's attention, which I thought was a bit odd about the convention, and that is, why wasn't there a larger discussion on mass deportations? This is the red meat for the MAGA base. I mean, we got the border secure, but we do need, at the end of the day, we do need people like Greg Bovino, who used to be the head of the Border Patrol, and apparently was relieved of his command after these incidents in Minnesota, where two of the protesters, anti-ICE protesters, died. I think Greg Bovino showed a lot of leadership, and I think he's the kind of person that you want to get. We need people that are going to get results, not people that, dare I say, that are floating the A word around. That is to say, amnesty. We certainly did not vote for that in November of 2024. And the reason I bring that up is, if you can remember, just a few months back with Mike Lindell was running for governor of Minnesota. And if you can recall, he floated that amnesty around for Minnesota, and a lot of eyebrows were raised. And I don't think the American people voted for that. They voted for mass deportations. And I may add too, folks, self-deportations, there seems to be quite a lot of that going on as well. And if you listen to some of the numbers being floated around, we're looking at 2 or 3 million illegals that have headed back home. But there's also another important thing here, which I don't want to bury. The border's been secure, and how many less illegals have crossed since President Trump?
0: This is the Voice of Reason with Andy Hoosier.
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15: News. I'm Pam Puso. The shutdown of an oil pipeline in Saudi Arabia could further compromise the global oil supply. The abrupt action was taken after a drone attack launched from Iraq.
16: Saudi Arabia says it won't retaliate, at least for now, following a request from Iraq's prime minister. President Trump, meantime, claims Iran was probably behind it.
15: Fox's Kevin Cork. Mounting pressure on Ukraine after more deadly Russian strikes.
17: Russian President Vladimir Putin out with a new warning to the West. He says sending European troops into Ukraine would amount to a direct conflict with Russia. This after some European leaders backed a potential peacekeeping force.
15: That's Fox's Claudia Cowan. President Putin also denying that Russia poses any threat to Europe. 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
18: From the Weather Center, this afternoon will bring partly sunny skies with a breeze picking up, making it feel warmer as we expect a chance of a thunderstorm in some areas. The high will reach 89 degrees. Tonight will be mostly cloudy with a low of 61. Moving into tomorrow, we anticipate a mix of clouds and sun with the possibility of a thunderstorm developing late in the afternoon. The high will be around 86 degrees. As for Tuesday, expect mostly cloudy conditions with the breeze picking up in the afternoon. There's a chance of a thunderstorm in the afternoon and evening with the high reaching 70 degrees. I'm AccuWeather meteorologist Joe Lundberg for AM 1460 and FM 101.1, The Answer.
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1: Welcome back, folks, to the Andy Hoosier Show, the Voice of Reason. My name is Matthew J. I host the Matthew J. Show Monday through Friday on X and Rumble if you want to check out some of my stuff. Well, listen, folks, we got a really special guest today, a real good special guest, and Casey Fleming, and I got to give this guy's credentials. 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And this is the important one I want you to underline. Author of the number one bestseller, The Red Tsunami, The Silent Storm Killing Your Freedom. He's also been a keynote speaker recently at Freedom Fest in Las Vegas, and he's the upcoming keynote speaker at Moms for America. I hope I covered everything that. Now let's go to the Red State Spirits Hotline and welcome Casey Fleming. How you doing, Casey?
2: Doing great. Thanks for having me, Matt.
1: All right. Now, Casey, let's jump right into this. Okay. And I just one of the first questions when I was doing my prep work, I said, you know, I'm going to start this one off with Casey because I know Casey is going to give the American people a thorough understanding of this. Now, Casey, President Trump and members of Congress, they've really been discussing the threat of communism. I mean, all over the media, all over the press. Should we be concerned, that concerned about the threat of communism?
2: 100% yes. Five things happened in July, just a short time ago, that pretty much escaped everyone. The president came out and said that the biggest threat to the future of the United States since our founding is communism. That's the president. But he didn't tell us who. Number two was the Senate had voted unanimously in Senate Bill 444 and said that Xi Jinping and the Chinese Communist Party, the CCP, are the biggest threat to the future of the United States. So number three, the Speaker of the House came out and said, listen, we're in a war. And he wasn't talking about the Iran war. He was talking about the war with China, Russia, Iran, Pakistan, drug cartels, all that. And he says, we're trying to wake up the American people. And that's Speaker Johnson. It's like, okay, well, my question is, why are you trying to wake up the American people? And why do you want to wake them up now? Why haven't you done it before? Basically, that's your government breaking the glass in case of an emergency. Number four, Trump went to NATO and said that the biggest threat to the free world is communism. And number five, the president wanted to come on national TV, mainstream media, and basically say, hey, this is the intelligence that we have, that the Chinese Communist Party is in the hardware and the software of our voting machines. And not only that, they have 220 million voter records of American voters. So those five things happened, basically crossed the Rubicon. We are not ever going back. And you don't hear about this in mainstream media. You really don't hear about it in the White House. But those five things absolutely happened in the middle of July, just, you know, a little bit over a month ago. So we've crossed the Rubicon. It's a very different world we're in. And by the way, the first one I mentioned was the sitting president said that this is the biggest threat since our founding. So for folks, for the folks that are a little slow today, that's 250 years. We've never had a president say that before. So those on their face say it's time for folks to pay attention. And I'm glad you had me on today, Matt.
1: Casey, well said. But as you were saying all these very serious things that are happening in our nation, Casey, how were the American people lulled into this complacency, thinking that communism is no threat? That, you know, we have to be partners with them. You know, some of them like the Democrats, Socialists of America, they're part of, you know, the American political fabric. What would you say to these people?
2: That they're not fully read into what's going on. They need to go back to their high school history classes and social study classes and understand what communism really is. And so I get the argument sometimes, well, China's not communist. I'm thinking, dude, where have you come from? What door were you hiding behind? So the point is, I just mentioned the five things. It's all about communism. And the problem is we have been lulled into a state of complacency where we don't feel like we have to go out and vote, where, you know, we can't really control everything. And the answer now is, I'll tell you, is a lot of folks in our government are compromised. A lot of congressmen take CCP money in their reelection PACs. When you hear the word lobbying and foreign influence, that means your freedom is being bargained away. So you need to write your congressman and say, hey, no more foreign influence ever in any fashion. And it's if you do it, it's called treason. But there are several things you need to write letters, you know, in the letter, the one letter to your congressman, requesting and demanding and so on. And we can get into those a little bit later. But, you know, the answer to the American people now is it's in your hands. Our founding fathers, and it just so happens the 250th anniversary, they gave us a powerful and wonderful document, which is the Constitution. And it basically says that, you know, the Constitution gives power to the people, e pluribus unum. And that power, we give that power to some of the power to the government to perform for us, perform services and protect us. But the power is within the people, and our representation is through, you know, Congress and so on. But a lot of people today say that the government has failed us. And we have a tool that says, you know, I think it's Benjamin Franklin came out and said, listen, if your government, it was Thomas Paine, I think, or Benjamin Franklin. You'll have to check me on that. You'll have to fact check me. Basically, if your government stops working for you, you must replace your government. And I think a lot of the American people believe that here today. The other thing is we actually do have an extreme threat. The president was right by saying communism is the largest threat. And it's not just in the polls. It's on the strategy that you see that every American and British and Canadian and Aussie man, woman and child are on the front lines of this war that everybody's in. And it's called unrestricted war. You've got cognitive war with social media and especially TikTok. You've got drug warfare with laced weed, fentanyl, vaping products that are laced, all these things that are meant to tear down and weaken a country and a society. So it kills our willingness to fight.
3: Casey, if I could just interrupt you, because when you are making all these statements, I'm thinking to myself, wow, man, this is chaotic. But essentially, at the end of the day, Casey, it sounds like communism, CCP, it's an attack on the family, the very social fabric of America. When you start talking about fentanyl, vaping, TikTok, I'm thinking about the family and the impact that it has on this family, on the family.
2: Oh, that's exactly right. Every family is on the front lines, and it's not something that just happened. It's peaking now, but it's been underway for the last couple of decades, building year after year. And the Chinese call it death by a thousand cuts. And people always ask me when I'm out speaking, Casey, how many cuts are they in? And I'm like, 950, 970. And then when you get the thousandth cut, that means that you're done. You're dead. So, yes, the family's on the front lines. It's called unrestricted warfare, where at the center of it, you have the Chinese Communist Party. And underneath the Chinese Communist Party, you've got Russia, Iran, Pakistan, North Korea, drug cartels. And underneath Iran, the CCP has Iran managing the six terrorist organizations. So most people also don't understand that we are in a war today. The American people are in a war with Russia and China, and with Iran being the face guard or the proxy. They don't understand that the people that are the countries that are propping up Iran are China and Russia. And they've been doing it for the past dozen plus years and preparing Iran for this fight. Originally, it was supposed to be Israel, but Israel got the United States in on the fight. But the world is a very delicate situation. It's a paddle keg right now. And the American people need to understand that it's happening. It's on their watch. It's their World War II that they're in today. Their grandparents or great grandparents were in World War II. This is your war. You're in World War III today, and this is what it looks like. Back to you, Matt.
3: Casey, well said. And, you know, when you brought up Iran, I've got to ask you about this. I just got done reading this Wall Street Journal article. U.S. links Chinese satellite imagery to Iranian strikes that killed three U.S. troops in Jordan. Is is the militaries, are they almost joined at the hip, the Iranians and the Chinese? Is it that tight, Casey?
2: It's tighter than that. And Russia's in it as well. Russia provides drone technology. China provides guidance in those drones. China provides fuel for the drones. They're resupplying and rearming Iran, even during the ceasefires and so on. So, yeah, this is, you know, World War III was already started years ago with unrestricted war, which means weakening your enemy by all means necessary, with no rules and just short of conventional warfare. But Iran and Ukraine show, and Venezuela show, that we've
3: now bridged over to the
2: conventional side.
3: Casey, if I could just hold you there. We got a commercial break coming up, and we'll talk to you after the break.
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1: Hey, and welcome back to the Andy Hoosier Show. My name is Matthew J. of the Matthew J. Show. You join us at a great time. I currently have author of The Red Tsunami, The Silent Storm Killing Your Freedom, Casey Fleming, on the line with me. Now, Casey, I've got to ask you this. You've got some really strong, solid anti-communist views. Where did you grow up?
2: I grew up in the Midwest. I was an Iowa paper boy as a kid, idyllic growing up, 72 below wind chill factor. So, yes, if you're in the Midwest or the northern Midwest, you understand that that's a true statement. And went to high school in St. Louis. There you go.
1: Oh, wow. Okay. Now, I actually, I'm an East Coast guy. And I've been in Philly here for decades and decades, but I was just curious. You've got that strong stance, strong American solid stance against this this scourge of communism that's trying to make its way into our society. Now, Casey, I want to ask you something which concerns a lot of us out here, and that are certainly listening and we're talking on the show. How concerned should we be of a cyber attack? We hear it all the time. But can you kind of lay the broad strokes there? What would entail if a cyber attack came from the communists?
2: It could be a complete grid outage for electricity, water, natural gas. Certainly, if electricity goes down, so does the internet, and so does water pumps and natural gas, and so on. So, a grid failure. Could be done through a cyber attack or electromagnetic pulse. We do have enemies today. Everybody knows it. Everybody understands it. They feel it, and they're frustrated because nobody will come out and speak the truth. And I think that's the reason, Matthew, you asked me on the show today. So it's there. It's imminent. It very well could happen. It would be smart for people to have, several days worth of water and non-perishable food for each one of their family members and their pets. That's the world we're living in today. Back years ago, we went through the Cuban Missile Crisis. People understand that disrupted families and scared the heck out of folks. Well, we're in that same situation, but it's not just Russia now. It's Russia, China, North Korea, and a sundry of other folks that want to see America go down and put forth this one world order, which basically runs on the communist operating system. Freedom operates on capitalism. Yes. So there's only two sides to that coin. You either have freedom or you have communism. Back to you, Matthew.
1: Yeah,
3: You know, Casey, I was just thinking about as you were listing those things, and of course, you know, everyone wants to be prepared if this, if something catastrophic like that happens, like a cyber attack, we hope it doesn't. But I'm also thinking, Casey, I'm thinking, you know, the air traffic control, railroad signals, banking, all that just disappears. And one wonders what effect on society would have. I remember a few years back when Greece was hit and people couldn't use their ATMs and the chaos that was in the street for 2 or 3 days. I think people kind of grossly underestimate something like that if it happened in the United States. Heaven forbid if it ever happened.
2: Well, that's a great point, and you're 100% correct. We've been so protected, and we've become so complacent, and we want all of our creature features, and we've become so used to it that any kind of inconvenience, if your flight's delayed or canceled, it makes people go off the rails. Just think about that. No water. The human body needs water. It can't last over 3 days without water and over 3 weeks without food. So think about the chaos. Yeah, you're not able to get to your money, but the stores won't be lit up and the shelves will be empty and there won't be trucks filling up and warehouses that run on electricity to fill up those trucks and to get them with traffic lights to the stores that are dark. So when you look at all that stuff, that is, you know, cyber attacks are a weapon of war, no question.
3: Oh, absolutely. Casey, we'll be joining you on the other side of the hour.

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2: 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You're heading to the airport, right?
3: 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I like the car. How long have you been a rideshare driver?
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7: Fox's Carmen Roberts. Dario Amodei also urged U.S. companies not to sell powerful AI chips to China. President Trump is expected to return to Washington tonight after a weekend trip to Ireland where some hot-button issues were addressed.
8: The president made the biggest headlines when he said he would love to see Irish reunification. That is a sensitive topic in the country as Northern Ireland remains part of the UK.
7: Fox's Madeline Rivera. Right now, he's attending the Irish Open at his golf club in Doonbeg, Ireland. 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
10: From the Weather Center, this afternoon will bring partly sunny skies with a breeze picking up, making it feel warmer as we expect a chance of a thunderstorm in some areas. The high will reach 89 degrees. Tonight will be mostly cloudy with a low of 61. Moving into tomorrow, we anticipate a mix of clouds and sun with the possibility of a thunderstorm developing late in the afternoon. The high will be around 86 degrees. As for Tuesday, expect mostly cloudy conditions with the breeze picking up in the afternoon. There's a chance of a thunderstorm in the afternoon and evening with the high reaching 70 degrees. I'm AccuWeather meteorologist Joe Lundberg for AM 1460 and FM 101.1, The Answer.
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13: Foundations of Freedom. A look at America's founding principles and the leaders who shaped our nation.
14: Ronald Reagan understood that preserving liberty required more than defending it. It had to be taught. In his 1989 farewell address, Reagan warned America about the danger of losing its national memory. If we forget what we did, we won't know who we are. Reagan understood that a free nation cannot preserve principles its people no longer understand. Every generation must learn why America's freedoms matter, understand the sacrifices that secured them, and accept the responsibilities that come with self-government. Liberty cannot be simply inherited. It must be intentionally passed from one generation to the next. Because when we fail to teach the meaning of freedom, we eventually lose the will to preserve it. So, are we preparing the next generation merely to inherit liberty or teaching them why it is worth preserving?
15: In a world that seems to change by the hour,

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1: 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My name is Matthew J. from the Matthew J. Show. And I know I have a few people asking me where they can find the show. 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Now, before we get back to our guest, Casey Fleming, author of The Red Tsunami, I just want to have a few words about red state spirits. 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Again, go to redstatespirits.com today and tell them that we sent you there on the Voice of Reason. Of course, you must be 21 years or older, and please drink responsibly. I got to get some of my get a hold of some Red State Spirits, and maybe for Christmas time. All right, today we are joined by the author of The Red Tsunami, Casey Fleming. And Casey has really been giving us quite the facts on exactly how communism has infiltrated our country and continues to do so. But one of the bigger questions that really concerns me is this communist war against Christianity. I mean, it's full-fledged. It goes along with, you know, the anti-Christian, anti-family, the communist ideology wants to, again, you know, the family, if that's the defining unit of America and our Christian beliefs. Now, Casey, in all your work with this book and whatnot, is this a war? Is this a religious war?
2: It's actually unrestricted warfare has many different methods. And yes, it's a religious war, and it's also a spiritual war. Remember, communism and freedom are two sides to the same coin, okay? And here's the point, and you brought up Christianity. Communism on its face, people don't realize it, but communism is a religion at its core. And you must worship the head of the state, which currently is Xi Jinping, the head of the CCP. And you cannot worship any other gods, okay? So they are anti-God. Communism is anti-God, it's atheist, and it's anti-Christ. Well, what's another word for anti-Christ, okay? The other thing, Marxism, socialism, they're all part of the communist train. Marxism and socialism is weakening a country by people voting in the wrong people to office, and that's the same thing as suicide. But then when communism hits, it is more like murder because there is no more voting. Communism is in power. You do what we tell you to do, or we kill you and your family. So that is something that's very, very serious. And it is a spiritual war between good and evil, God and Satan. There's no question about it. And communism has to unseat religion, unseat Christianity, unseat the family, unseat the father of the family. All these things that are happening are part of the communist playbook. And communism isn't new. It's been around for quite a while. But this flavor of communism now, the Cold War was over, and the Chinese communists came in right behind Russia taking a nap and came in and filled that void very, very quickly. So, and these guys are ruthless. They scare the hell out of the Russians. They've killed more and murdered more of their own people than all other communist regimes, than double all other communist regimes combined. So to your point, yes, it is definitely a spiritual war. The last thing on socialism is, you know, you want free stuff. You want free stuff from the people who have it and people who are earning it. Well, if you follow Christianity, You cannot covet your neighbor's goods, their wives, their families, their wealth, or what they've earned. You can't covet that. That's not Christian. And the last thing I'll say about the spiritual war is if you believe in God with the big G, then you've already made your choice. You've already made your decision. You are Team God. You cannot be for Marxism, socialism, or communism for the reasons I just stated. So back to you, Matthew.
1: Yeah, Casey, you know, I'm listening to every word you're saying, and I'm thinking like, yes, communism equal demonic. That's what it comes down to me. But the bigger question, Casey, when I'm listening to you, is how is this communism, this anti-God, this anti-family thing, why is that appealing to so many young people in America? Like, we have the, you know, Democrats, Socialists of America. These people, you know, they hate Christianity, their family. They hate the Constitution. How is communism gaining control of our youth? What vehicles are they using to pollute our young people's minds?
2: Well, we've allowed that to happen. What needs to happen is everyone, every American father and mother and uncle and aunt and grandparent needs to grab the kids and bear hug them and tell them, these are our values. We are for God. We are for freedom, and we are for family. And you're going to be attacked. You're going to be taught. People are going to try to teach you other things. So they've infiltrated our schools. They've infiltrated our elementary, middle schools, high schools, and colleges, the bad guys, with this whole socialist movement, communist movement, and so on. And so if you, and this is in the communist playbook as well, if you tell a lie enough times, it becomes the truth. And by the way, when our kids are going into TikTok, between those kitty cat videos and those crazy dance move videos, in the middle of those, they are programming your children, our children, to hate America, hate their family, hate freedom, and socialism is the only way to go. It's got to be equality. It's got, you know, and socialism has never worked, ever. There's never, communism has never worked. There's never been a case of it working. But you can ask people. I'll tell you what, the Cubans, they are the most fervent freedom fighters because they had freedom and they lost it and they fled to the United States. And we have several of those folks on our advisory board and part of our global group of sheepdogs. And they'll tell you, man, we're not going to let that happen again. So the answer is your enemy doesn't want three things to happen. And your enemy are some of these school teachers, and some of them are college professors. Some of them they're in your walks of life because they're misinformed. And your enemy doesn't want three things to happen. Number one, they don't want you to become informed. That's why I wrote the book, which is an expose. It's a whistleblower's expose, and it's backed by over 400 of the global who's who in intelligence and subject matter experts. They're called the sheepdogs. And they elected me to be the poster boy to write the book and get out and go do the road shows and the speaking engagements to get the word out. So that's number one. Number two, they don't want you to unite. And there's a movement next to the book or the expose, and it's called freedomforever.global. It's a landing page right now. We're developing it. We're soliciting some of our top sponsors to help us move this thing forward. But it will be a membership organization, just like your Costco card. It's freedom. It's based on God, freedom, and the Constitution, and that's it. So they don't want you to become informed. They don't want you to unite. And then they also don't want you to take action. And that's part of the movement as well. Once everybody becomes informed as part of the movement, freedomforever.global, then we all move forward together. My view is, you know, if you take the radical left, that's probably, just throw a number at it. It's 10% of the population. And for equal measure, 10% of the right, being radical right. The rest of it's 80% of America wants the same values that we grew up with, the same freedom that we grew up with for our children. And we just need to get our act together. We have to stop being complacent and apathetic. You're in a war. And you've got to become informed, you got to unite, and you got to take action. Back to you, Matthew.
1: Yeah, well said, Casey. When you were talking about infiltration of schools, something popped into my mind, and I think you're well versed on this, and I certainly want the listeners to hear this. These Confucius Institutes, which are all across America, and they've been here for a number of years. What is happening, Casey, at these Confucius Institutes? What are they teaching? Who are the teachers? Should they be shut down? What exactly is going on with these Confucius Institutes?
2: At one point, there were 140 Confucius Institutes at U.S. universities and colleges. We went after a lot of them, so all they did in a typical communist fashion, they just changed the name. But they're to indoctrinate. They send students in to U.S. universities and colleges, and they indoctrinate them. They tell them they have to produce espionage, and they have to steal intellectual property. They have to check in every 90 days with the Confucius Institute and so on. So the thing that's also very scary is that there are over 500 Confucius classrooms in U.S. middle schools. So that's teaching them socialism, communism, that's the only way to go. The United States is dying. Freedom is dying. It was a great experience, but it's broken. There's too many people that make too much money and too many people that are poor, and you want equality. They don't talk about the Chinese Communist Party and the Chinese people, that there's over 60% of the Chinese people still in poverty, that they don't, it's all part of propaganda that our kids are being fed. So it means we all have to get involved. Number one, vote in every election and every primary. Ban all foreign influence. Protect your freedom and protect your rights. Ban all foreign influence. Congressmen cannot be taking foreign influence. Chinese communists can't be buying land throughout the United States. And all this stuff is allowed. So, and get involved. Join your school boards. Change the curriculum to what it's going to enrich our children, because the Chinese communists are doing just that. And they're running circles around us while our kids, we keep lowering the bar. You don't have to learn how to read and write to graduate high school or to get into college. I mean, there are areas of our country that have that going on right now. The last thing I'll mention, since we've got a little bit of time, don't forget this thing called the Red-Green Alliance. It's communism aligned with radical Islam. And radical Islam says, I think most people don't understand, they don't know it, but there are 18 cities in the United States today that are governed by Sharia law. That's law, an ideological law, okay? Radical ideological law. And it basically says that Islamic men can marry 8-year-old girls and make them their wives. They can have men.
1: Okay, Casey, hold that thought. Casey, we'll join you on the other side.

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2: 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I'm guest hosting for Andy today, Matthew J. from the Matthew J. Show, and I'm so glad that you are with us. We're finishing the last couple of minutes with author Casey Fleming, who's been really giving us a really good line of information on how we can focus and address this scourge of communism. 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
11: Well, thanks. Last comment on Red Green Alliance. It's the radical Islam, the green part, partnering with the axis of the aggressors against freedom. And that's the Red Green Alliance. I just want to summarize that for everybody. But everybody needs to get the book. The book was written. It takes the intelligence that we have. And I mentioned the 400 folks. It takes that intelligence and it boils it down for every kitchen table and every mailbox so you can understand what's really going on. It allows you and helps you connect the dots that the mainstream media is not allowing you to do. The book's all over Amazon, Barnes & Noble, Ingram. You can get that. We recommend you purchase 10 books and pay it forward. 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But everybody is now a modern-day founding father. Our country is under siege, and it needs everybody to step up and take ownership. It begins with you and your community, organize in churches or get on school boards, curriculum boards, all that kind of stuff. A local government, state local government, all that kind of thing. Vote in every election. And most importantly, you vote every day with your wallet. Stop buying Chinese goods. Whenever you order, do not buy Chinese goods. But then get TikTok off of your phones and your kids' phones and family phones. It is a weaponized military application in the hands of your kids. The stuff that they're seeing between these videos would blow your mind. And it's a direct conduit into your child's brain and into their values. And once you control the brain, you control the brain for life. You can follow me on LinkedIn, Casey Fleming, on LinkedIn with Black Ops Partners. I'm on X. I just started that when the book came out in late January, so it's not a huge following. We post, usually once or twice a day on that as well. But the redtsunami.com is the website. Black Ops Partners is my company site, and I appreciate you having me on this afternoon, Matthew.
10: Well, Casey, thanks for taking some time out and joining us here on Andy Hoosier Show, The Voice of Reason. I've really enjoyed the show. It's so illuminating. The information out there, it's sometimes I think to myself, does the average American know what Casey Fleming is telling us and telling us today? Now, Casey, I'm hoping that you could join us again at some point. I mean, I don't know your schedule. I think the last time I spoke to you, you told me about you're doing these speaking engagements where you're the keynote speaker. And I know you're quite tied up with going around the country, but certainly we would love to have you back here when I'm guest hosting.
11: I'd be honored. Happy to join you. You've always done a good show, Matthew.
10: All right. Thanks again, Casey, for joining us. And we look forward to hearing you soon.
11: You got it. Thank you. Take care. Everybody have a great weekend.
10: All right, folks, that was author Casey Fleming of The Red Tsunami, The Silent Storm, Killing Your Freedom. We talked a lot about his book. It's a great book. We'll be right back.

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2: Fox News, I'm Pam Puzo. Another warning about the potential dangers of AI from the CEO of Anthropic.
3: He says AI could soon become capable of launching cyber attacks, developing biological weapons, or even taking control of the internet.
2: Fox's Carmen Roberts. Dario Amodei also urged U.S. companies not to sell powerful AI chips to China. President Trump is expected to return to Washington tonight after a weekend trip to Ireland where some hot-button issues were addressed.
4: The president made the biggest headlines when he said he would love to see Irish reunification. That is a sensitive topic in the country as Northern Ireland remains part of the UK.
2: Fox's Madeline Rivera. Right now, he's attending the Irish Open at his golf club in Doonbeg, Ireland. 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
6: From the Weather Center, this afternoon will bring partly sunny skies with a breeze picking up, making it feel warmer as we expect a chance of a thunderstorm in some areas. The high will reach 89 degrees. Tonight will be mostly cloudy with a low of 61. Moving into tomorrow, we anticipate a mix of clouds and sun with the possibility of a thunderstorm developing late in the afternoon. The high will be around 86 degrees. As for Tuesday, expect mostly cloudy conditions with the breeze picking up in the afternoon. There's a chance of a thunderstorm in the afternoon and evening with the high reaching 70 degrees. I'm AccuWeather meteorologist Joe Lundberg for AM 1460 and FM 101.1, The Answer.
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13: Ronald Reagan understood that preserving liberty required more than defending it. It had to be taught. In his 1989 farewell address, Reagan warned America about the danger of losing its national memory. If we forget what we did, we won't know who we are. Reagan understood that a free nation cannot preserve principles its people no longer understand. Every generation must learn why America's freedoms matter, understand the sacrifices that secured them, and accept the responsibilities that come with self-government. Liberty cannot be simply inherited. It must be intentionally passed from one generation to the next. Because when we fail to teach the meaning of freedom, we eventually lose the will to preserve it. So, Are we preparing the next generation merely to inherit liberty, or teaching them why it is worth preserving?
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16: Hey, folks, and welcome back to the Andy Hoosier Show, the Voice of Reason. My name is Matthew J. I host the Matthew J. Show Monday through Friday on Rumble and X. And I want to thank Andy again for allowing me to speak to his audience. It's always a great time. Now, I do want to mention something from our friends from Americans for Prosperity before we get into our next subject. 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It's time we put pressure on our elected officials to make sure they are focused on what needs to get done this year. 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All right. We have a couple other things I want to get to, and I think you want to hear, folks. Now, I was watching the ceremonies at Ground Zero in New York City yesterday morning. And I had to take a double take. The camera went on briefly to AOC and the mayor of New York City, Mamdani, and AOC was laughing and Mamdani smiling and laughing. I don't care if it was just for 5 or 6 seconds. I think it was completely inappropriate to joke or smile or anything at a ceremony where 2,977 Americans perished that day, were murdered by the terrorist. Now, keep in mind, folks, AOC is the leading contender for the Democrats in 2028 in a run for president. She's essentially the face of the Democrats. And the mayor of New York City, well, I think we all know about him. Do we really want a party like that running anything? The Democrats, they don't embrace our American values. They don't embrace the Constitution. And that's been amply demonstrated. And the other concern, too, is the Democrats Socialists of America. I'm sure you've heard about them. And they are making inroads into our American political life. And their agenda is not a pro-America agenda. These people have a progressive agenda where they hate ICE. They want to abolish ICE. They essentially want to empty prisons. And they totally embrace the welfare state. That doesn't sound too American to me. Does it sound American to you? My concern is, is how we are having this drift. Our youth and people in their 20s and 30s, 40s and older that are drifting and embracing these communist ideals. We have to focus. We have to focus on making it prosperous for every American. So yes, affordability issues are a major concern, and I'm going to be straight up honest. I came out of the supermarket today with my wife, and you know, there's just a couple of us living in the household, and you're looking what $300-$400 just to buy the basic groceries. So people can't get up there to the podium, particularly Republicans, and say everything is hunky dory. It's not. Inflation is a real, real thing for many American families. This is why I don't like the distractions, what's happening in the Middle East, the Strait of Hormuz, or what's happening in Ukraine for that matter. To me, and I have this on my website, America first means America first. And when President Trump focuses on America, like securing our border, bringing jobs and investment into America, trying to rid DEI, President Trump's rapport with law enforcement, the big, beautiful bill, no tax on tips. These are solid things for the American people that we could sink our teeth into. And I am a big supporter of President Trump. President Trump retweeted me frequently on Twitter, and I thank him for that and making me part of the America First agenda and the MAGA movement. But these overseas endeavors, they concern me. I'm not, hey, listen, trying to be as transparent as possible. They concern me. We have the midterms approaching. And President Trump, I think, said during the convention in Dallas a couple of days ago that we can expect gas prices to be elevated, remain elevated, to at least after the midterms. I don't know if that was the right message to send, but he did say it. We were promised that that conflict with Iran was going to be resolved in a matter of days, if not weeks. And here we are, 6 months later. We can do a lot better than staying engaged in that part of the world. Because I tell you, folks, at the end of the day, and I get this a lot during the week on the Matthew J. Show, how is it benefiting the average American that we are spending billions of dollars a week fighting against Iran, which we all know is going to be propped up by Russia, China, like my previous guest, Casey Fleming, had illuminated? They're not going to let Iran roll over. That's just not going to happen. You got to remember, there's 91, 92 million people. They're an ancient culture, the Persians. I don't like the people that run Iran, these religious zealots, the mullahs, what they're doing to their own people. But if something's going to happen in Iran, it has to be organic. When the United States and other countries intervene, i.e. bomb, you've got the regular Iranian people digging their heels in. And how do I know that? Well, when they had the funeral for the Ayatollah a few weeks ago or a month or two ago, 15 million Iranians showed up for it. So instead of, you know, the overthrow of this regime in Iran, the people are going to support this regime. And that's the last thing anyone wants in that region or around the world. So I think it's time for us to look at our options and look at our options quickly. Now, some of the other news as far as American endeavors, let's look at what's happening in Ukraine. We saw in the last couple nights that the port of Odessa has been struck multiple times in the last few days, along with Kiev, the capital. Now, folks, I'm seeing images every night of the residents in Kiev going into the subway, the tunnels, the concourses there, so they don't get killed
17: by Russian missiles. Isn't there anyone out there that can negotiate with all sides and bring about some sort of peace? I know that we sent Steve Witkoff and Jared Kushner there last week to meet with Putin and then Zelensky, but I don't think anything came of that. And I think part of the reason nothing came of that is because essentially Steve Witkoff and Jared Kushner are businessmen. We need diplomats. Diplomats that are on their game. You've got to report it over 2 million deaths in Ukraine and Russia, primarily in Ukraine. You've got a humanitarian disaster where millions of Ukrainians have fled the war. And you have the European elites saying, oh, we're just going to keep supplying Ukraine with drone technology, with missile technology. Well, at some point, folks, Vladimir Putin is going to say enough is enough, and this war will expand. And the United States, I may add, is deeply embedded with assisting Ukraine. And the Russians know that. Our focus, and I will repeat this, folks, should be on our own borders. The enemy for us here in America is within. We see the violent protests by the Democrat supporters that go after our solid ICE agents that are trying to do their job, throwing bricks through their windshield and committing other acts of violence against them. The Democrats, of course, do not want a secure border. Illegals are, that's their voting base. I want a country that we can say to future generations, yeah, I did something. I didn't let the Democrats and their socialist buddies and communist buddies come in here, infiltrate the government, and bankrupt us. And folks, that will happen. Just look at the likes of what's happening in New York City with Mondani. Freezing the rents. He's opened up, five grocery stores in the five boroughs in New York City? City-run grocery stores, which have failed anytime they've been tried in the United States. We see that when Mondani goes to any type of NYPD event, he's booed. Has absolutely no rapport with the police. And we see his actions yesterday with AOC at Ground Zero.
18: 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Higher costs? 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
16: Man, did those 2 hours go fast. It was certainly a great time here on The Andy Hoosier Show. I want to let everybody know, before I get into the next topic there, the Matthew J. Show is available Monday through Friday on X and Rumble at 7 p.m. Eastern Standard Time. I'm also on Instagram and Facebook and a lot of just put Matthew J. Show in your favorite search engine. You'll get a lot of stuff. Listen, we only have a few short minutes here, and I wanted to discuss something that Andy and I talk a lot about when he comes on my podcast, and he does talk about it on his show also. And that is this whole thing of disclosure, UFO disclosure or UAP disclosure, unidentified aerial phenomenon. Now, the rumors are still floating around. I just read this in Wired magazine, actually, yesterday. The rumors are still floating around that President Trump is going to give some sort of a speech where he's going to declare that there has been contact with advanced civilizations. Some say that, of course, that speech has already been prepared. Now, the rumors, when I heard earlier this year, that it was going to happen in July, and of course, that did not happen. But the Pentagon has released 5 declassified videos, photos of alleged ET craft. And of course, we had back in June, Steven Spielberg
17: release and disclosure day. And one would think, one would think connecting the dots that this was a coordinated attempt to get the American people familiar with the whole UFO disclosure situation. Now, could have, Steven Spielberg's disclosure, they could have went further than it did. I don't want to give away any of the movie. Yes. But I think it's a very serious situation. Certainly, governments around the world have spent a lot of time and money. And if you are to believe some of the congressional whistleblowers, yes, Congress is involved. They've had hearings on UFOs. They're saying that these UFO craft, they have been downed and, they have been reversed engineered, and some of them have had occupants. Now, this is congressional hearings, folks. I'm not just pulling this out of thin air. And I would expect that these congressional hearings will continue. I think it's an absolutely vital question to be answered by humanity. Are we alone? And you had President Trump a few weeks back when he was in Houston. He stated that there'll be a new space academy. Now, I'm assuming that this academy is going to be for, high school kids. But the issue of space and exploration is something that President Trump's interested in. Obviously, we've had NASA for decades. But this UFO phenomenon is it's big as far as the American public's concerned. You look poll after poll, and a lot of Americans believe that we are not alone here in the universe. And you say to yourself, if the Pentagon started back in May 8th of this year releasing these declassified UFO photos and videos, if they've gone this far, folks, they got to take it to the next level. Congressman Tim Burchett was promising us earlier in the year that the American public will be seeing some really interesting stuff, some really disturbing stuff. Well, we haven't seen any of that. And I don't think anything is really going to surprise the American people at this point. I'm actually surprised that there was no interest in the, well, not no interest, but in the Disclosure Day movies. Steven Spielberg is like one of the biggest directors in U.S. cinema history. Yet that movie, Disclosure Day, went to cable within 4 weeks. And many said that was going to be a black blockbuster. It's certainly a subject. These craft that have been photographed by the military and others. And I don't want to say, if the military and the government doesn't say it exists and it doesn't exist. No. There are enough private citizens around the world that have released their own stuff, and it is pretty authentic. Thanks, folks. We'll see you next Saturday. Bye for now.

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10: Fox's Carmen Roberts, Dario Amodei also urging U.S. companies not to sell AI chips to China. President Trump is set to return to Washington tonight after a big weekend trip in Ireland where some hot-button issues were talked about.
11: The president made the biggest headlines when he said he would love to see Irish reunification. That is a sensitive topic in the country as Northern Ireland remains part of the UK.
10: And that's Fox's Madeline Rivera. Right now, Mr. Trump is attending the Irish Open at his golf club in Dunburg, Ireland. 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
12: From the Weather Center, this afternoon will bring partly sunny skies with a breeze picking up, making it feel warmer as we expect a chance of a thunderstorm in some areas. The high will reach 89 degrees. Tonight will be mostly cloudy with a low of 61. Moving into tomorrow, we anticipate a mix of clouds and sun with the possibility of a thunderstorm developing late in the afternoon. The high will be around 86 degrees. As for Tuesday, expect mostly cloudy conditions with the breeze picking up in the afternoon. There's a chance of a thunderstorm in the afternoon and evening with the high reaching 70 degrees. I'm AccuWeather meteorologist Joe Lundberg for AM 1460 and FM 101.1, The Answer.
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1: You know, when I do these shows, I generally like to think I know what we're going to talk about. But today is a little different because I've got someone joining me here in the studio. You may follow him already. And I know I can promise you that we're going to talk about cars. There's going to be car talk in there. What happens between the car talk and that, I don't really know. But this is the Automotive ADHD Show. And joining me is Justin Fort, host of Hank Watson's Garage Hour, automotive guy who's done, you've been an automotive journalist, you do a lot of four-wheeling stuff, you do all sorts of things. Usually I do this cool intro for guests, it makes them feel special and all. I'm going to let you do your intro. Tell me, Justin.
2: It throws me to the wolves. I love it.
1: Yeah. We're live on the air right there.
2: Long story short, professional journalist turned into a corporate career for the factories. And
1: You've been a test driver, too.
2: And that was the fun part. If you're any good, so many journalists are, they've got two left hands and 17 thumbs, and they can't drive. And so if the factories see that you can keep a car from flying off into the woods, they will start using you, and it becomes a profit center, or like me, I made no money and just enjoyed being flown around the planet. Go drive this. Now go drive that. Now go do this for this guy. And it was cool while it lasted. Walked away pretty much broke, which is why I started doing more and more PR for the automotive industry, which actually pays.
1: Hey, imagine that
2: money.
1: Imagine that getting paid to do your work. Now the test driving, I think we could touch on that a little bit, too, because that's a fascinating career as a whole, a portion of your career there.
2: It is an entirely separate.
1: Because you've done that, and of course, like I was saying, you've been an automotive journalist, you've written for all sorts of outlets, you've done freelance stuff, you've wrote for some of the big outlets out there, but test driving cars. I'm going to throw you under the bus here. Worst car and best car you've test driven?
2: I'm going to respond by throwing back your underbus throwing. I have a hard time saying worst or best.
1: Okay.
2: You get generalities after a while because you've been in so many things. I look for more shining moments of design. Because a test driver, you're never going to be the fastest guy.
1: Yeah.
2: There is a whole 1th percentile or 10th of a percentile of guys who are so fast that even someone who's been behind the wheel his entire life professionally, you watch somebody like a Romain Dumas, guys who set stupendous numbers on the hill climb. I could never go as fast as that guy. He's got something upstairs that is different than ordinary mortals.
1: Either that or he's missing something the rest of us
2: have. That could be what it is.
1: Like a sense of self-preservation or something like that.
2: His something in him is special. Mm-hmm. And there are a class of guys like that. And the test driver kind of lives in that 95th to 98th percentile, 99th percentile.
1: Okay.
2: Where you're going really fast, you're at the limits, but you're really good at kind of hanging out in the limits. You're never going to be, you get like a guy, who are geniuses behind the wheel? Donahue. Could come back into the pits and he could tell them what adjustment he wanted in his 917 third. What was the car he drove in Can-Am? The Porsche, the 91730, was it? The super ultra Porsche that killed everybody else in Can-Am. The one that looked like...
1: Putting me on the spot here. I don't know.
2: But the point is, that guy, there are so few guys like that.
1: Yeah.
2: Mark Donahue, his son, who still competes on Pikes Peak in a Porsche, suitably. He could come into the pits after going a blinding winning lap qualifying speed and tell the mechanics, hey, I want a half a degree out of the right front corner.
1: Wow.
2: Test drivers kind of live a couple steps back from that. I can't go that fast. That's spectacular. That's mind-blowing. You watch these guys and you're like...
1: Well, and there's guys too. I can think of one. He's been on this show a number of times before. Listeners of my show know him, which is Jimmy Ford. He's been doing it for a few years, but gosh, he came out when he was a rookie coming out to the hill climb. He was doing incredible stuff. First time out, second time out, really. I mean, there's drivers who you see, they do it. And then there's some of the guys who you see that immediately you're like, okay, these dudes are going to be a star. Like, they're really pushing the boundary
2: there.
1: He
2: was raised in that. And I think there is a developmental arc. You have other guys. Ayrton Senna was the same way.
1: Sure.
2: Ayrton Senna was driving go-karts when he was like 8. And you watch videos of him, the race that made him, that put him on the map with the grade A Formula One guys was some bone stock wet race with a bunch of matching Mercedes sedans or something completely like, hey, he's got a bunch of cool drivers in the last minute. This guy ate some bad shellfish. And so we have this local kid, Ayrton Senna, we're going to let him drive. And he passed everybody in the rain.
1: Yeah.
2: Like professional F1 careerists. And everyone's like, ooh. And he was sick. He'd been doing that since he was knee high to a grasshopper, as they say.
1: Sure.
2: And so Jimmy Ford, his dad was a hill climber, is a hill climber.
1: Yep.
2: And he has probably, his brain developed as that professional where he's got, you know, some of us might walk and chew gum. He races and is very fast.
1: Yeah. And if you want a real treat, by the way, and if you're in the Colorado area, one of the places you got to see, go to a Colorado Hill Climb Association event.
2: Oh, their dirt stuff?
1: And the dirt stuff. So and cool. Watch Jimmy drive on the dirt.
2: Well, okay.
1: It is insane when he is driving on the dirt.
2: And there's, as dirt, you have so much, you can, there's so much more, you're also, your limits are much closer.
1: Yeah.
2: Because
1: Yep.
2: Your friction coefficient is much lower.
1: Yeah, you are almost always at the limit of traction when you're in the dirt or past.
2: But there's
1: it,
2: so much more
1: it.
2: Room to play with that limit.
1: Yeah.
2: It's educational. You see guys who just do it because it's some, they're coloring outside of the lines. Dirt is, it's like a, what would you call it? A school.
1: It is. It is. Absolutely. Same way as learning to drive in the rain and the snow. Snow driving. Oh, boy.
2: My God.
1: Oh, boy.
2: This town, you'd think folks would know how to drive in the snow.
1: Well, that's because they're all from California here now.
2: It's not the California problem.
1: I mean, yeah,
2: I am not from. I merely lived there.
1: You lived there, yes.
2: Don't make me get my Queens out. other coast. But, no, Texas, too. You have these drivers who don't know. But I think this town is been invaded by drivers who have... I've driven in third world countries. I've never seen drive. Austin, Texas has worse drivers than here. But the Springs and the Front Range has some of the worst drivers I've ever seen.
1: Oh, yeah.
2: It's incredible.
1: It's actually, I think we talked about it on the show a while back. But the Colorado is one of the worst states for drivers. One of the like top five worst states. And you would think it was somewhere out on like the East Coast, you know. I mean, you're from the East Coast, right? You've been, yep, that's where you come from. And I've been out there for work. I've driven through Washington, D.C. I've driven all around the East Coast.
2: Stay out of Boston.
1: Oh, Boston
2: hurts your brain when you're trying to drive in Boston.
1: But the thing is that's different about that is everyone there seems like a bad driver because they're angry all the time. But because they're angry all the time.
2: It's not anger.
1: Because,
2: it's just the crunchy outer shell.
1: Yeah. But because they are agitated, we'll say. They're paying attention. They're paying attention. That's the difference.
2: Yes.
1: Here, everyone's asleep behind the wheel. They're just completely zonked out. I don't know if they've been smoking a little too much of the Colorado plants that we have.
2: The drug problem is a thing.
1: Yep.
2: I am sick. And just a note to everyone, if you're smoking, you're hotboxing out your car on the way home from work thinking no one knows, there are vents in the front and the back of your vehicle. Even if you have the recirc on high or your vents blowers all turned off, everyone behind you knows you're boxing it.
1: Oh, yeah.
2: Everyone knows, and they're holding it against you.
1: Well, those vents are there to alleviate pressure when the airbags go off in the cabin.
2: Oh, God, I forgot about the airbag thing.
1: So like under your modern cars, usually under your bumper cover somewhere, those little flappy vents there, that's to make it so the airbags, when they deploy, don't, you know, create a bunch of pressure
2: and damage you physically for months and years.
1: Those are the same vents.
2: Airbags are evil.
1: That you might also indicate other things, I believe.
2: Oh, my God. Don't even get me started on airbags.
1: I
2: disconnect airbags on everything I own.
1: Yeah.
2: Scare me to death.
1: Well, not only that, you have to look at the Takata airbag scandal, and then everyone who was skeptical about, well, the airbags actually might make it worse. Then the Takata airbag scandal happens, what, 5, 6, 7 years ago now?
2: That was at least 10 years
1: ago. 10 years ago now?
2: Yeah. Don't show your age.
1: Yeah, there we go.
2: Did you hear what ever happened to the final shipment of Takata airbags, the replacement airbags?
1: No.
2: It blew up.
1: Really?
2: A full semi carrying Takata airbags. They were replacement airbags right before Takata closed their doors. I think it was in Texas. The semi exploded and killed like 5 people.
1: Wow.
2: Because airbags are essentially a small
1: incendiary device.
2: It is.
1: Yeah.
2: Well, I hope it's not incendiary. Yeah. You hear they're trying to expand that airbag recall to another company that makes airbags. They're trying to essentially say, have you ever been hurt by an airbag? And the other company is saying, excuse me, our airbags have no problems. Why are you lumping us into this? There's a whole thing going on. They're apparently countersuing right now. I don't know the whole story.
1: Interesting. Well, I mean, again, the Takata airbag thing. I mean, the idea that an airbag can be something that launches a projectile at you instead.
2: Well, have you ever seen an airbag when it comes out of the vehicle?
1: Yes.
2: It's got these metal, like, diverter director brackets, and because people do what people do, they made them thinner. Mm-hmm. Easier to manufacture, stamp steel instead of forged steel, et cetera, whatever material they are made out of. It was those directors that were breaking off during the impact. They weren't sturdy enough.
1: Right.
2: And so part of the thing was supposed to, because in the old days, the old Chrysler airbags, they were like it was someone dropped a Moab in your steering wheel. People, their arms would get broken. They'd be blinded.
1: Yeah.
2: They were no longer safe.
1: Yep.
2: The new ones, they're more channeled. They're more directed.
1: Now, we're going to continue this. We're going to talk a little bit as well about off-roading, I think. I might want to even squeeze in some discussion about modern cars and get your take on that. We're talking to Justin Fort from Hank Watson's Garage Hour. It's the Automotive ADHD Show. We'll be right back.
3: Foundations of Freedom, a look at America's founding principles and the leaders who shaped our nation.
4: Ronald Reagan understood that preserving liberty required more than defending it. It had to be taught. In his 1989 farewell address, Reagan warned America about the danger of losing its national memory. If we forget what we did, we won't know who we are. Reagan understood that a free nation cannot preserve principles its people no longer understand. Every generation must learn why America's freedoms matter, understand the sacrifices that secured them, and accept the responsibilities that come with self-government. Liberty cannot be simply inherited. It must be intentionally passed from one generation to the next. Because when we fail to teach the meaning of freedom, we eventually lose the will to preserve it. So, are we preparing the next generation merely to inherit liberty, or teaching them why it is worth preserving?
1: See, my listeners do sketchy stuff with cars, so I don't have to.
2: that's what the internet is for.
1: Yep.
2: Tuned by YouTube is not a compliment.
1: Hey, now that is Liam, by the way. Rerun of one of his car sounds he sent me earlier this month. Liam, thanks for sending that in from the land down under.
2: What was he driving? It sounded
1: that
2: like
1: was
2: a tractor.
1: Mitsubishi L200.
2: So what is that?
1: It's like a
2: pickup?
1: Yeah, kind of like that. I have, you know, I should Google it.
2: I'm
1: going to
2: need a picture of this.
1: Let's be informed. Now, let's see here. Mitsubishi L200.
2: Folks.
1: And there we go.
2: Wait, what was that?
1: Yeah, it's like a small pickup truck. It's kind of, these are newer ones here.
2: B-size or is it C-size?
1: It's kind of like the Toyota Hilux, like the international market Hilux.
2: The second question would be, Mitsubishi is still making cars?
1: Not that one.
2: All I can think of is zeros. Sorry.
1: That one is probably something like that.
2: Oh, okay. Yeah. See, this looks like something.
1: Yeah,
2: he drives it in Australia. He puts an alligator in the back, has a koala sitting on the front seat next to him.
1: Yep. And you know what's going to be on that truck here soon is a, as heard on the Automotive ADHD Show, sticker, because there's one in the mail going to you, Liam. It's Australia, though. You might have to flip it around once you get there. Flip it, you know. the right way up or whatever.
2: You can mail to Australia now?
1: Apparently, yeah. I think you just slap it on a coconut and you send it out there.
2: Throw it out into the ocean.
1: Yeah.
2: It'll get there in 3 to 5 years.
1: Yeah, yeah, exactly. Some sort of exotic bird can fly it over there. Oh, that's a good idea.
2: Oh.
1: That's a good idea.
2: The question is, who will get it and when will they get it? And what will they put it on?
1: Ooh, that's a... Yeah, we should just do that. We should just disperse the automotive ADHD stickers into the sea. I'm sure that's not an environmental thing in any way.
2: Just add it. Wait a second. Put them in the garbage patch in the middle of the ocean already.
1: Ah.
2: If you'll be the first person to claim it, and automotive ADHD garbage patch.
1: You heard it here
2: first. Sponsorship deal.
1: Heard it here first, folks.
2: I always wonder... When people take your sticker, what your sticker is going to get put on. You have the classics, my vehicle, a piece of metal.
1: A toolbox is a common one. In fact, some folks send me pictures of what they put the sticker on. Toolbox is common.
2: Beer fridge. Garage fridge.
1: Ooh, garage fridge.
2: I tend to attach my sticker myself to know where it's going to be.
1: Mm-hmm.
2: Like if you have somebody that you're off-roading with and they're even remotely cool, when they're not looking, whack. That's how I got the no hurry sticker from a buddy of mine. I was at his garage. We were doing forerunnerly things.
1: Mm-hmm.
2: And I left and I'm like, what is that blob I see in the rearview mirror that was not there before? He stickered me.
1: There you go. Well, it's like, you know how, you know, you go to like through a coffee shop, like a Dutch Bros or something.
2: Oh my God.
1: And everyone's tags the, you have to do that.
2: You can do it. I recommend police vehicles.
1: Oh, yes.
2: Equipment that belongs to large, burly firemen. Put your sticker on the fireman as well as the fire truck. They'll love that.
1: Perfect. And by the way, with any of these ideas, remember, you did not hear them from us. So
2: blame Mr. Fix-It. Mr. Fix-It, it was his idea.
1: Exactly. Hey, you're listening to the Automotive ADHD Show. I'm your host, Matt West. Joining me is Justin Fort. From Hank Watson's Garage Hour. Before we talk about off-roading, before we get into some gripes about new cars, because you've driven a lot of cars, you know all about this. Tell me about Hank Watson's Garage Hour.
2: Cars, trucks, beers, and guns.
1: I like that. That's all you need in life.
2: You know what? It started as I got thrown off. I used to do some announcing at local drag strips in SoCal for fun. And one of the drag strips threw me out because I was clowning the cops too much. And I'd always announced as Hank Watson because I made fun of the drag racers.
1: That was like an on air kind of
2: Well, for years, but you know, like a name. I've been interviewed by the local news. They'd be like, "Oh, this is Hank Watson from Race Legal," and I'd be like, but I just kept the name. And KCBQ local station was like, "Do you want a show?"
1: So see, you and I have a commonality in that sense. Now, that station was also a Salem media station.
2: Salem station, yes.
1: And this show, our flagship, is also a Salem station, AM 1460 and FM.
2: Salem's always been good to me.
1: Yeah.
2: They put up with us driving motorcycles into the fifth floor studio, counting the number of guns in the studio, cutting things in half on the countertop in the studio. You know, gearhead stuff.
1: Yeah.
2: What does the inside of a 200,000-mile fuel filter look like?
1: Hey.
2: Turns out it was the smell that we wanted to discover and then hid all over the studio.
1: And the problem is radio is not smell-o-vision, so your listeners couldn't enjoy that smell with
2: Our reaction was spectacular. That was which co-host was that? It was Mike the Mike and Agent Aya. Suspiciously good with a handgun. We all thought she was a Russian spy.
1: She like kind of comm block handguns, you know, like
2: she had a SIG thing.
1: Oh, really?
2: Oh, but we took her shooting and she was women are typically better right off the bat. Guys get the red haze when they don't shoot a lot. It's all, and women are just methodical, much more quickly. I think it's the multitasking brain, but a woman can target a tire, acquire, and shoot much more, obviously, gearhead show. Sorry, I'm getting lost. But women have the ability to acquire shooting much more quickly than men do. Women have a fear hump to get over where it's a gun.
1: Yeah.
2: It's a tool for self-preservation.
1: Yeah.
2: It's not a gun. It's got a whole amendment.
1: Yes.
2: It's not doing this. I'm not turning this into
1: the Second Amendment, no less.
2: It's not the 24th. It's the second.
1: It's literally after the first. Second comes after first. Yes.
2: It seems important to me.
1: Yeah.
2: I'm totally not going to digress here. Eight trains of thought, all going to different stations.
1: You know, we could always incorporate more firearms into the show, I think, actually.
2: I mean, we could incorporate one right now if you'd like. Hey. Just kidding. No.
1: Huh?
2: We're here to talk trucks, He's like, what are you doing in Colorado? And I'm frankly, I escaped Southern California.
1: See, when you actually have to escape California and then come to Colorado, things in Colorado are going a lot like California now. So I'm just throwing that out there.
2: I agree. But California is kind of like the bellwether on things like, you've just heard about that law with the tires. Mm.
1: We covered that last week on the show, in fact. And that is, I mean, that law, not to digress. Like I said, normally these shows have a little more structure here, but this is good. No, so that law is, that regulation that they did is insane for the fact that it will be affecting all of us because tire manufacturers are not making California spec tires.
2: Hold on a sec. They're not California spec emissions.
1: Yes, but when you look at the size of federal, the tire market in California,
2: they're
1: going to
2: have
1: huge.
2: The same problem they have had with firearms. They become a firearm desert because only certain firearms are now approved for sale in California new. You're going to have the same thing happen with tires because you have a global, the tire industry is not, doesn't, California is a big economy.
1: Sure.
2: But it is a blip. Tire industry is going to do the same thing that Volkswagen did with the diesel thing. Mm. American emission laws, which you recall Volkswagen got sued for, a guy went to jail for, because he put a tiny, and I'm talking a tiny little bit of programming into the diesel engine control for those, like, remember the diesel Passats?
1: Yeah.
2: And Golfs from the 90s and early 2000s? Everybody loved them. It was a great little diesel motor. Mm-hmm. It was just a little, and I'm talking microns over a randomly prescribed figure from the federal government. And so they put a tiny little cheat, and I'm talking a tiny little programming cheat. The federal government caught them. It cost them $2 billion. Don't ask where the $2 billion went unless you want to get angry. But California is doing the same thing now with tires. Hmm. They're going to create a situation where it is no longer viable for the companies to do business there. Not only that, you can go to Nevada and buy your tires.
1: That's
2: I bought
1: true.
2: Solar panels for my house in Arizona.
1: So you're thinking that we could have a black market of tires. So we import them into California. It's like a black market. Go across the state to do it.
2: The people and companies that stay, I think it's almost inevitable, unavoidable. They've done it. Look, was it Good Guys that left California? Mm. A whole bunch of big global businesses said, see you later.
1: Yeah.
2: And the same thing is going to happen with tires. California, it's no longer guiding the country. It is splitting off both physically and figuratively.
1: Yeah. We've added states to the union, you know, in this country's history. But I don't think we've ever gotten rid of one.
2: I say we do a trade. We create, like, we'll take Northern California, all the oil producing mining sections of California. We can call them, I don't know, Justifornia.
1: Justifornia? Hey, I'll take that.
2: We'll then take the lower half and push it out past the Sierra. What's that? The San Andreas Fault.
1: Yeah.
2: And kick it a couple times.
1: Yeah,
2: it falls off
1: there, goes into the ocean.
2: Yeah, at some point or another.
1: Because, I mean, some of the guys in Northern California and the guys who, you know, are up in the forests up there, the oil stuff, those guys are cool. I mean, they're fine.
2: Well, they're regular.
1: Yeah, they're like normal people.
2: Have you seen what you're getting now with, not only you're seeing talks of secession in this state, but you've developed, did you see like all the workarounds that they provided in the prototype tire law? So performance, rough terrain, all these workarounds are available. Folks are going to buy stuff and say, oh, I have performance issues. Sounds like an ad for something. But you're going to wind up with it's no longer California and the whole CARB backstory.
1: Yeah.
2: And California saying, oh, we're going to do our own thing.
1: Yep.
2: In the beginning and for 20 or 30 years, folks could tolerate it. It's now to the point where doing it has created more problems. It's made it more expensive for how many companies are now going to say, I'm not selling tires in California. And you'll get little niche brands, a Nitto or someone will say, hey, we make a California specific tire and it's going to be what puts Nitto on the map. So in a sense, it's actually creating a window for innovation, but it's innovation of crap.
1: Yeah. Well, and you know, one of the things they did make a carve out for was 200 treadwear
5: performance tires, 200 tread wear and lower, and also off-road tires. So I think this just means everyone's going to suddenly go to ultra sticky 200 tread wear tires now.
2: Self-defeating.
5: I mean, yeah.
2: They've created loopholes that will literally alienate. Look at the power. Southern California gets all its power. It's dirty coal power from Mexico.
5: Yeah.
2: The Sunrise Power Link isn't bringing in power from the solar panels in the desert. It makes a right turn when it gets to El Centro and heads into Mexico.
5: Mm-hmm. Well, and I mean, when you look at that, I mean, that's what people are going to do in cases like this. I mean, okay, well, 200 treadwear tires, well, those are exempt. Yeah, all right, you know, I was going to do a 300 treadwear high-performance summer tire, but now that I think about it, I'm just going to go all out. We'll get the RE71 double Rs. We'll go, you know, with a nice
2: Dunlop Star Spec.
5: Ooh. Hey, there you go. Hey, is this a good?
2: That was my street tire for years.
5: Nice. I do also like the, I've had the, what do I have on the S2000 now? The Falcon Azenis on there.
2: That is a small
5: yep.
2: batch, market targeted, enjoyable tire.
5: Yep.
2: That does exactly. Don't even get me started on, I've dealt with this on a corporate level. Maybe next segment.
5: Next segment. And hey, that's a great plug for Tire Rack, by the way. If yes. you want a great deal on tires, you need to use this show's, the affiliate link in the description for this show. If you're watching on Spotify, YouTube, and more.
2: The research is dynamite.
5: Gotta love it. That's one of my favorite things. We'll talk about that and more. It's the Automotive ADHD Show. Don't go anywhere. We'll be right back.
6: Fox News, I'm Paul Stevens. The potential dangers of AI, a warning coming from the CEO of Anthropic.
7: He says AI could soon become capable of launching cyber attacks, developing biological weapons, or even taking control of the internet.
6: Fox's Carmen Roberts, Dario Amodei also urging U.S. companies not to sell AI chips to China. President Trump is set to return to Washington tonight after a big weekend trip in Ireland where some hot-button issues were talked about.
8: The president made the biggest headlines when he said he would love to see Irish reunification. That is a sensitive topic in the country as Northern Ireland remains part of the UK.
6: And that's Fox's Madeline Rivera. Right now, Mr. Trump is attending the Irish Open at his golf club in Dunburg, Ireland. 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
10: From the Weather Center, this afternoon will bring partly sunny skies with a breeze picking up, making it feel warmer as we expect a chance of a thunderstorm in some areas. The high will reach 89 degrees. Tonight will be mostly cloudy with a low of 61. Moving into tomorrow, we anticipate a mix of clouds and sun with the possibility of a thunderstorm developing late in the afternoon. The high will be around 86 degrees. As for Tuesday, expect mostly cloudy conditions with the breeze picking up in the afternoon. There's a chance of a thunderstorm in the afternoon and evening with the high reaching 70 degrees. I'm AccuWeather meteorologist Joe Lundberg for AM 1460 and FM 101.1, The Answer.
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5: everywhere,
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5: You talk about cars. You talk about guns. Talk a little bit about the dude conversation. Yeah, it is literally the garage hour.
2: We do dude food. Mm-hmm. We do other fun geekly stuff like wiring and dude, I come in here and the software and the hardware this guy's got running in the studio totally is the antithesis of my setup. I have a Mac, a laptop that I believe is approximately 20 years old, and I still run it.
5: I love it. Hey, this stuff, I mean, it looks fancy and all, but you could take a rock to it at some point. That would, I mean, don't do that.
2: No,
5: but,
2: dude, you've got so much. I'm impressed. Oh, I'm impressed. It is the antithesis of how I've done it. So caveman, if it ever becomes work, I'm not going to do it. Mm-hmm. You have seriously professed to professionalize everything from lighting to every fancy cable known to man. I thought I had a cable problem. Mm. You have a cable.
5: I have a cable problem. That, okay. That's that. Don't say that. No, but see, here's the thing. All of this cool stuff. That's a good plug for a project that I'm working on.
2: No pun intended.
5: Yeah, there we go. Plug that cable there. That's a great plug for a project I'm working on, because if you've been following this show, you know that I recently picked up a JDM Toyota Century. It's a VG40 Century, 1990, right-hand drive.
2: Which is VG40? Which motor is that?
5: That has the 5V EU 4-liter. It was only sold
2: straight
5: in the...
2: six?
5: Nope, V8.
2: 5VE?
5: 5V EU. It is a very bizarre engine designation.
2: Is it a pre-UZ
5: it is
2: architecture?
5: It is pre-UZ.
2: Because I'm a UZ guy myself.
5: It's an overhead cam V8. Okay. It's all aluminum.
2: Two cam or four cam?
5: Two cam, I believe.
2: Ooh.
5: Yes. So don't quote me on it because I haven't pulled that head off, but that's a very wide cylinder head and a very fat timing chain that comes around that.
2: What
5: so,
2: is going on outside?
5: Sounds like someone's...
2: Sort of Formula One thing afoot
5: sounds
2: outdoors.
5: Sounds like we were talking about...
2: very pleased.
5: Yeah, yeah. If you're just joining us here, you can hear a little bit of that. I guess someone's having more fun outside than we are on a motorcycle
2: I'm
5: right now.
2: I'm having fun.
5: Yeah.
2: I'm enjoying your studio. The professionalism. I'm not kidding. The professionalism, really impressive.
5: Someone has said something that I have done professional? I don't. Look, my head can only get so big, and it's not going to fit between these headphones if you keep saying nice things here. So, but the
2: like
5: reason...
2: 17 jokes I'm not making right now.
5: The reason I was mentioning the Century is because if you've been following this podcast, I announced it last week, I picked up this Century with the idea of doing a mobile podcast studio in the back of it. It's got these huge, luxurious reclining seats. It's wool upholstery, power operated, massaging, heated seats.
2: So Japanese.
5: It's very Japanese.
2: That's
5: and it's
2: great.
5: Even got this little goofy seat pass through on the front passenger seat. You can fold this little door down and then kick your feet all the way through it. Or give your front seat passenger a back rub or something if you're into that. So,
2: okay, that is a pet peeve of mine. I don't want to know anything about your feet in the back while I'm in the front. I don't want to smell
5: them. I don't want to
2: feel them on the back of my chair.
5: Then you need to be the one sitting in the back. Don't sit in the front passenger seat. Someone might be giving you a back massage with their feet in there.
2: So what year was the Japanese Century?
5: This one's a 1990, but the body style is fairly consistent from about 1965
2: to
5: 1995. And we're doing a podcast studio in the back of this thing. And we're going to take all this fancy equipment there. We're going to do it really nice. We're going to stuff it into the back of that Century. And we're going to take it coast to coast, interviewing people along the way. And maybe even take it out to your place, do some car stuff.
2: Get in the back of my car. We'll talk.
5: Hey, that car at one point was owned by the Japanese mob, the Yakuza.
2: So is it bulletproof? Nice
5: no.
2: proof, it's Japan.
5: But I'll put it this way. The rear trunk carpet's missing now.
2: Interesting. Now, is it a one-tony or a two-tony trunk?
5: Ooh, it's a big trunk. It's like two or three bodies of a trunk.
2: Ooh.
5: It's a big,
2: see,
5: big
2: that was
5: one.
2: Everybody rates when you have a town car. You're like, how much Tony do you have left? And everybody knew that meant space in the trunk.
5: Yep.
2: Do you have two Tony left? How big is the trunk?
5: I'll put it
2: one
5: this
2: Tony, two Tony.
5: I'll put it this way. When we're going to invite guests into the Century, they're not going to be spending time in the trunk. So
2: we'll find you some carpeting for the trunk.
5: Yeah, we'll find
2: a
5: little bit.
2: To tell where the carpeting went.
5: I love it. So again, Automotive ADHD show. I'm talking with Justin Fort here. Now, Justin, so I want to talk a little bit about your 4Runner, because if folks are watching on video,
2: it's right there.
5: It's right there. We could almost touch it. We can
2: I need to park somewhere. He's like, watch this. And he pushed a button and the door opened.
5: Can park in the
2: now
5: studio.
2: It's here.
5: Yes. Now this, you're a bit of an off-road guy. You've been an automotive test driver. You've been an automotive journalist. You have been through all sorts of cars. You've been around the automotive industry. And you, in your spare time, do a lot of off-road stuff.
2: It's, you know, it's purely, it's, let's be frank, it's inexpensive. The parts you break off-roading are far easier and cheaper to replace and frequently come from the junkyard.
5: Yep.
2: Whereas if I was to go chase motorcycles on Horsepower Hill, I might send my clutch to heaven.
5: Mm-hmm.
2: I might find a new way to leak coolant. It was Subaru. So
5: head gasket.
2: Head
5: Subaru.
2: Gasket. Oh my God. Right.
5: Ringlands. Subaru.
2: I literally carried coolant and oil on every fun run. Horsepower Hill. You've done Horsepower Hill.
5: I haven't done Horsepower Hill. No.
2: Deckers.
5: Okay.
2: To Pine Junction.
5: Oh, you know, never mind. I have done it. I just didn't know the name of it.
2: That is Horsepower. It's like one of the first places I was told. I basically figured out the springs by brewery, gun store, and Curvy Road.
5: Mm-hmm.
2: And that was...
5: We do have many curvy roads. And,
2: yes, more than I expected.
5: Loads
2: I've been
5: of great
2: pleased.
5: Roads. Yes, all across the state, too. I mean, we have some tremendous driving roads here. If you're listening out of state on the podcast and you find yourself coming through Colorado... Don't go out east where the plains are. Denver, that's all boring. There's nothing of value
2: hunting,
5: there.
2: Good hunting.
5: I mean, there's that. There's grass. If you want to see grass.
2: Oil rigs.
5: Yeah. But not great driving roads. You need to get into the mountains.
2: Yep. Fine. Pick roads. And choose. Even like the 70 during low traffic is fun.
5: Yeah.
2: How else are you going to get uphill? It's not a straight line.
5: That's true.
2: But that's kind of the argument for off-roading. It's literally just a fun way to get lost in the woods, find a curvy road frequently made of dirt and rock. And it's a cheaper way to be a gearhead. You see the best spots. Because if you do it on pavement, sooner or later, everyone else is going to show up.
5: Yeah.
2: You do it in a truck where it requires capability. It's a very different skill set than go fast because you're literally placing one foot at a time. It's kind of like if you ever climb up a odd pile of rocks, you're like, I wouldn't really want to be at the top of that. You got to know where every hand and foot is going. You're kind of this, it's tactically satisfying.
5: It is. There's a method to it. There's a mythology to it, I guess.
2: Yes,
5: methodology, not mythology, methodology.
2: Well, there's and history.
5: There
2: Speaking
5: is.
2: Of mythology.
5: There is,
2: There's
5: yeah.
2: so many cool spots up in the hills that you could only get to if you have the capability and a bunch of ground clearance and a really proper set of tires. The joke is, though, there's so many things sitting in folks' driveways out here that with a proper set of tires, a little bit of maintenance, and a couple people around you who know what they're doing, you can probably go to 80 to 85% of the cool spots that people talk about.
5: Yeah.
2: Right above Colorado Springs, there's a reservoir, Stratton. You got to go up a relatively lumpy piece of trail off of several other very approachable pieces of trail. It's like a 1.5-2 hour run, really satisfying. And at the top, you're sitting at, 12,000 feet looking down over the springs. Great place to... not sip a beer and not grill several steaks.
5: I think the beer and the steaks are something that that sometimes they wind up in the vehicle and I just they were just there. They were just there.
2: I have to do something with them. Otherwise, I have to haul them back.
5: Yeah, what are you going to do about that?
2: A vehicle with a lot of small mods, you're going to obviously at some point need to be more creative or buy parts off the shelf. I've got stuff from like the back bumper. It's a big clearance thing for the 4Runners. Third gens, especially the back bumper, originally the factory bumper is made out of tinfoil. So the first rock you hit, if you take off the massive trailer hitch that hangs underneath, is going to peel the bumper off like you're opening a can of tuna. So everybody leaves the trailer hitch on because it looks like it was taken off the front of an icebreaker. It's indestructible.
5: Yeah.
2: And so a local shop, Hefty Fab, built this bumper because it raised everything up, tucked up a hitch up behind it so I can still use the factory D-ring and receiver block.
5: Well, and I love that you still have the hitch here because my Tacoma, I've been looking at higher clearance rear bumpers on the back because I've smacked it on a couple of rocks. I'm not a big off-road guy, but I've been on the trails
2: before. There's an overhang in the back. It's almost inevitable.
5: And I've done that a couple of times. I actually bashed the back of the bed in at Hermit Pass up towards Westcliff. I got really excited going off through a mud pit that was on the side. Obviously, and then after mud. I washed the Jeep off later on, I'm like, where did that big dent come from? Whoops.
2: Did you just call your Toyota a Jeep?
5: I did. I did. Oops. I own a Jeep too. That's the problem.
2: 10 Hail Marys.
5: That's
2: and then a prayer to a localized Japanese god, and you'll probably be okay.
5: Yep. Gotta clap your hands together a couple times. Do the prayer to the
2: incense.
5: I don't know
2: incense.
5: Yeah. No. In all fairness, I have a Jeep too, so I mix them up sometimes.
2: I knew something was wrong with that.
5: Have an $800 Jeep Wrangler that.
2: Okay, $800.
5: $800, and
2: does
5: I
2: it
5: built
2: run?
5: It. It does now run.
2: Which motor?
5: It was a 4 liter straight six. It is now a 4.6 stroker motor.
2: Still the 4.6.
5: It's still the 4 liter.
2: Okay, that is the motor. That is the Jeep motor.
5: It has a AX15 in it, but which is a good transmission. But it has pretty weak axles. And again, I'm not a huge off-road guy. I get to the trails here and there. I grew up in the mountains. So, I mean, you just had off-road vehicles. In high school, that's all we had.
2: Well, where else are you going to go drink underage?
5: I
2: need a Jeep. Otherwise, I can't drink. Uh-huh. Wait a second. I'm confused.
5: Wait a minute. Hold on. Statute of limitations? Wait. I don't think my mother listens to this show. It's a good thing she doesn't.
2: Mom knows.
5: But... the Jeep has, it's a Dana 35 in the rear still.
2: Ooh, that is a girly rear axle.
5: And I decided that it would probably be more sensical to, instead of spending a bunch of money to replace it, I just threw a lunchbox locker at it, and I'm just going to send it until it breaks. And I put it on 33s
2: the
5: now.
2: The tons equation has been very well thunk out on the Wranglers.
5: Hmm.
2: Junkyard ton, big truck axles.
5: Oh, well, it has,
2: you
5: but...
2: you don't care about the body.
5: Yep.
2: You've got a little more poke and stroke out of the motor.
5: Yep. The biggest challenge, originally, I was going to look at doing like a Dana 44 in the rear, and then I realized that everyone has pillaged those from the junkyards.
2: There
5: and
2: are
5: too much
2: very
5: money for
2: few
5: them.
2: Jeeps at the junkyard because they're made out of a Jeep.
5: Yep.
2: They break. It's not like a Toyota. I have to try.
5: See, the thing that Jeeps do, I heard someone say, is that, yes, Jeeps break, but they fix themselves, and what they can't fix, you don't need. I don't know how well that's played out for me.
2: I think that may be a Toyota phrase that has been, again, pillaged by the Jeep.
5: Construed? We'll have to see.
2: Misconstrued.
5: We will find out on the other side of the break. 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
5: And not just me, Justin Fort joining me here in the studio. We were just talking about off-roading. We were talking about Jeeps. We were talking about Toyotas. I misspoke and outed myself as a Jeep owner.
2: Yeah,
5: I did.
2: Okay, you seem nice otherwise.
5: I did. I'm catching some flack from him on that during the commercial break there.
2: It's because I care.
5: It's a problem, you see. But you know what? If you listen to the show, you know, there's a few vehicles in the fleet. $800 stroker Jeep was one of them. And,
2: was it stroked before you paid $800 for it?
5: No. So
2: you blew it up.
5: I bought it semi blown up already, decided to do nothing with it, drove it anyway. I put like 30,000 miles on it with that motor knocking like no one's business. And
2: have your neighbors complained to the local municipality yet?
5: Well, see, they kept thinking that someone was knocking on the door trying to sell them like Girl Scout cookies or something. In reality, it was just, you know, me trying to start the Jeep up.
2: That 4 liter is hard to kill.
5: It, in all fairness, never died. It was on death's door for quite a long time. I put a lot of miles on it.
2: It's almost as good as the Toyota 3.4.
5: Those are fighting words right there. The 4-liter straight six is a good motor. But
2: it is a good motor.
5: The 3.4 is not bad either. You know, with Toyotas, though, I have a second-gen Tacoma, and I use that often as sort of a pseudo-daily driver. And that's the 4-liter 1GRFE.
2: Yep.
5: And honestly, I really like that motor. That has been a good motor to me.
2: 100 horsepower more than the 3.4.
5: Well, that, and also it's a timing chain motor. You don't have a lot of issues with reliability on it. It doesn't make a ton of power, but it makes good torque. It makes a lot more torque than the 3.5.
2: It does not make a ton of power, but compared to the 3.4, it's like 100 horsepower more.
5: Yeah.
2: The VVT-i made a huge difference.
5: Huge. Huge difference on that. And you can even feel in that motor when that VVT is engaging and disengaging. Like
2: you make VTEC noises with it?
5: Not quite. Not that cool. Not that cool.
2: Oh my God.
5: We'll Honda swap it. We'll K swap it.
2: No, stop.
5: I had someone trying to convince me to do an LS swap on it at some point. And it's like, no, the 1GR on the
2: Taco?
5: Taco.
2: No, just
5: the 1GR is a good motor. It's a good engine.
2: There's a time and place for the LS swap.
5: There is.
2: Certain times, though, it is not okay.
5: You're saying it's not always the answer.
2: It is not. Say you own a 5.0. LS swap is never the answer. I don't care how adaptable and tunable it is.
5: Someone's going to fight with you in the comments here.
2: It's like putting a small block Chevy in a 32 Ford. It's just wrong.
5: There's going to be someone fighting with you in the comments on that one.
2: That's
5: fine. We'll let you fight in the comments there.
2: Just dynamically. Dude, why would you want the distributor back against the firewall? It's on the wrong end of the motor for any sort of T-bucket swap.
5: But LS, let's say LS. LS is a coil pack motor.
2: Well, okay, so, but that's not really a small block anymore. It's like an LS technically LM a small block.
5: It is a... Well, I...
2: Yeah, okay, so technically it's a small block. Yes, I will give you that.
5: It is technically part of the small block
2: lineage.
5: Look at how
2: agitated I'm getting here. I want to fight your point.
5: I was last week on the show, too, in addition to talking about tires and some of the other stuff going on, GM's L87 small block V8. Total dumpster fire of an engine, but it's still...
2: Oh, that's the new one they're having the massive recall with.
5: Yeah.
2: See, interesting. And now GM's following Toyota's example of just, let's recall every motor.
5: Well, and got to clarify, I love a lot of the old Toyota stuff, but the new Toyota stuff has rubbed me the wrong way, especially
2: with
5: the Tundra, the V6 twin turbo in that thing.
2: Have you seen what the values on the last full-size V8 Tundras, the third gen, as they call it, the big body Tundras?
5: Yeah, it's crazy. In fact, at one point, I was just browsing, as I often do.
2: No, like, it's depressing.
5: It's bad.
2: But new car prices for 10-year-old trucks. Nobody wants the twin turbo six.
5: No.
2: They all want... I got a buddy in Texas. He's like, I could sell this today for what I paid for it.
5: Yeah. And the thing is, the V8 platform that Toyota used with the Tundra for years...
2: Once they got it figured out.
5: Is
2: indestructible.
5: Yeah. I mean, you can't kill that. Now... Those motors, for one, they're great. They're fantastic. The transmissions are generally reliable.
2: Differentiating the 2UZ, which is in the first and second gen Tundra.
5: Correct. The 2UZ.
2: And then the new 5.7, which is not a UZ at all, is it?
5: No, it's a... It's a 3-something is what they call it, but it's not a UZ. You know what? This is what I love about my listeners and in the comments, because they'll just correct me when I'm wrong. So I don't
2: Good.
5: Even... I don't even have to be right here. You can let me know what that motor is there.
2: Technically,
5: so,
2: he's usually right.
5: You sure about that show? One?
2: purports to be right.
5: Allegedly. So the thing is, though, that those... you're right about that. Those Tundras, I have seen new Tundras with the sixes used go for less money with less miles than a used previous gen Tundra. And especially the later version of those previous gen Tundras when they did a little facelift on them. Those last couple of years for the Tundras seem to be the most desirable.
2: As someone who's driven like a lot of stuff.
5: Yeah.
2: Simplicity. You kind of develop trends, themes. Like I said, you look for the genius moments. Okay, third gen MR2s. I don't know why. They're stupid looking, but they're so much fun to go fast in.
5: Yep.
2: They got that car so balanced, so right.
5: Go to any autocross and you'll see the MR2 Spider, the MRS.
2: Yeah.
5: You will see that at like every autocross event, just so crushing it.
2: Centered, so balanced. And you've got to deal with this bad, like early 2000s Toyota plastic garbage everywhere. but the cars so well. And that's the kind of thing that sticks in your head. But simplicity is a theme that you see over and over and over again.
5: Yes.
2: And I dealt with it. The Raptors. When the Raptor first came out, big V8 and then a bigger V8. And you could pound them and you could beat the crap out of them. Mm-hmm. The Border Patrol in San Diego was running Raptors. And they had, you saw 100, 200,000 mile Border Patrol Raptors. You know how that Raptor's getting used.
5: Oh, yeah.
2: Then they started twin turboing them.
5: Yep.
2: And it turned into a fancy guy. I have a cabin up in the mountains. I need something expensive with a pickup bed truck.
5: Yeah.
2: And the Toyota did the same thing. They,
5: well,
2: the twin turbo Tundra with the V6. It's got so many more parts to break. 10 speeds in the trans instead of 6, 7?
5: Sounds right. 6 speed. I think 6 speed previously.
2: Okay. And you just, you're adding complication to gain how much improvement in mileage. You're sacrificing so much reliability. You made the thing so much more expensive to build and to operate. Why does the 3.4 and the 4Runner last forever? Because it's not very advanced. It's not very sophisticated. It's just very well developed, simple, and it just keeps going.
5: It does. And the thing is that all of this is driven by manufacturers chasing regulations because they want to get every little bit of carbon credit out of it. They want to get every little MPG out of it to average their carbon across the entire fleet. And that's why we start getting things where they go, we're going to go lower displacement. We're going to go boost. I love boost. Boost is great and all.
2: Boost is sweet. Applications.
5: But
2: it's perfect for things. It's not perfect for other things.
5: But you could argue that with the added complexity of that, now we also have the added complexity of, you know, I like variable valve timing too. It's great and all, but we have more and more complexity being added to things. We have refined the combustion engine to a degree that now manufacturers are making leaps in complexity to chase 1 or 2% more efficiency.
2: Did you hear what the Trump administration just did?
5: Hmm.
2: They just said, hey, in about a year, we're going to dial way, way, way, way back all the emissions standards.
5: Well, they were already hinting at that because they already took the, what was it, late last year, they took the EPA and basically made it so, well, for one, Lee Zeldin's EPA has been much friendlier to.
2: Huge Lee Zeldin fan.
5: Yeah.
2: That guy just does not run away from a fight.
5: No, and he does some great, I mean, he does great things when he's confronted on interviews and other stuff, but policy-wise over at the EPA as well, he has been way more car-friendly and enthusiast-friendly than the EPA perhaps has been in decades.
2: I like to think it's individual-friendly.
5: That's a good
2: car
5: way to put
2: owner
5: it.
2: Friendly. The person
5: owner
2: has
5: friendly.
2: To buy it, the truck because I have a company, the car because I commute, the go fast thing because I like my Sundays and I want to enjoy chasing BMWs.
5: Yeah. Well, he's been very friendly with that. But also, there was a big thing that we had covered on the show a little while back about how they have effectively restructured how the EPA is actually looking at the previous environmental studies that was, they were basically going off of a certain mindset when they were looking at studies in the past and basing, not legislation, they don't technically legislate, but basing policies and regulations off of that. They basically abolished how they were using this, what did they call it? The endangerment finding. That's what it was. See, I didn't prep
2: process
5: this.
2: Process review is a big deal in the federal government right now because, and you were saying they don't legislate, but because of what was known as Chevron review or Chevron deference.
5: Chevron deference, yeah.
2: You had the power to legislate handed to bureaucracies and bureaucrats.
5: Sure. Congress was delegating away their power to legislate to agencies like the EPA. And we see in the Trump administration, we see with Lee Zeldin as a Trump appointee to that position, we see a much more friendly stance on that.
2: If his head doesn't explode from stress, he's going to be interesting to watch for a long time.
5: If you know Lee Zeldin or someone who knows his press or PR person, let's get him on my show.
2: Oh my God.
5: That would be
2: a great
5: incredible
2: interview.
5: Just so,
2: wind him up and stand back.
5: Yeah. I wouldn't even have to do anything as the host.
2: You'd have to plug something in.
5: Something in. Now,
2: this array of fine equipment.
5: Now, as we're getting to the end of the show here.
2: We are.
5: We got 2 minutes left. 2 minutes left. There's always podcast bonuses, though, that we do on this show. We always get a little bit of extra
2: shots
5: in.
2: Of show.
5: Yeah, we get a little bit of extra
2: sounds
5: in there.
2: Professional.
5: Mm-hmm. That's what it is. Look at this. It's a professional setup here. But
2: he has curtains.
5: Yeah, I know. I do, apparently. I just noticed that. But all right. So again, my guest, Justin Fort here. Justin, so with the last bit here on the radio show, we can always keep things rolling on the podcast here. And if you are watching on the if you're watching on the radio, that's how that works. If you're listening on the radio,
2: that's great. My mind is just blown.
5: Hey, if you figure out how to do that on the radio, let me know. I want to know how you're doing that. But get over to the podcast. Subscribe to it. YouTube, Spotify, Facebook, and more. 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There's a lot of extra content there for you. Now, as we are wrapping up things here, what would be your final... I know we didn't have a message here to deliver, but you got a minute left

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4: Fox News, I'm Pam Puzo. During a weekend trip to Ireland, President Trump weighed in on the war with Iran.
5: Iran wants to make a deal so bad. They're calling constantly. They want to make a deal.
4: State media in Tehran says one person is dead after an Iranian commercial vessel was struck in the Strait of Hormuz.
6: The U.S. military, which has previously struck Iranian-flagged vessels while enforcing a blockade, has not claimed responsibility. A second ship in the vital waterway was also reportedly hit by a projectile.
4: That's Fox's Claudia Cowan. Traffic in the critical waterway remains low. More civilians have lost their lives in Ukraine. Officials say at least 8 people were killed by Russian strikes overnight. 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
7: From the Weather Center, this afternoon will bring partly sunny skies with a breeze picking up, making it feel warmer as we expect a chance of a thunderstorm in some areas. The high will reach 89 degrees. Tonight will be mostly cloudy with a low of 61. Moving into tomorrow, we anticipate a mix of clouds and sun with a possibility of a thunderstorm developing late in the afternoon. The high will be around 86 degrees. As for Tuesday, expect mostly cloudy conditions with the breeze picking up in the afternoon. There's a chance of a thunderstorm in the afternoon and evening with the high reaching 70 degrees. I'm AccuWeather meteorologist Joe Lundberg for AM 1460 and FM 101.1, The Answer.
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0: 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Tell them you heard about it on the Mike Boyle Restaurant Show.
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0: 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Courtyard Social and Castle Rock. Give it a... All right, moving on here on the Mike Boyle Restaurant Show. Labor Day weekend, last weekend. You know, I had shows Saturday, I had shows on Sunday. Monday, you know what? I didn't do anything. I got some exercise and I took a nap but I watched a couple movies. I'm going to share those with you. I saw a wonderful, wonderful movie. I saw one that I've always kind of wondered about. Of course, it's called 9 to 5 with Dolly Parton. You know the story. It came out in 1980. And, you know, to be perfectly honest with you, in 1980, I wasn't interested in watching it. But you know what? With her passing, I thought I'm going to watch it. A little bit corny, but I'll give it a rating. I'll share that with you. I read a book. I'm telling you what, Daniel Silva. If you have never read Daniel Silva, S-I-L-V-A, and I've talked about it in the past, so I'm not going to go over it, but I will tell you that his main character is a guy named Gabriel Allon, A-L-L-O-N, and he was part of Operation Wrath of God after the Israeli athletes were murdered in the 1972 Olympics, went on the assassination squad, rose up through Mossad. He's now retired. He's an art restorer. But the book is called Ransom. It came out in July. And I don't know how I missed it. Things usually pop up for me a little bit when Daniel Silva's involved. But I missed it. But I got it. I bought it on Amazon. It was delivered. Let me just tell you something. This is probably his 25th, 30th book. It wrecked a couple nights' sleep. I'm just going to tell you, it was that good. So anyway, getting back to Labor Day. So my neighbors, one of their sons is getting married. And the wedding is Sunday, Labor Day Sunday, last Sunday, a week ago, at the Stanley Hotel. Now, they've never been to the Stanley Hotel. They say, what do you think? And I said, I'm telling you, it's fun. It's historic. Built from 1907 to 1910. It became operational about 1909, but it was finished in 1910 by the guy Stanley. You know Stanley Marketplace in Aurora? Yeah, the aviation company. Well, he also had a motor company. So anyway, and of course, it's supposed to be haunted, and it was used in Stephen King's The Shining. But I said to them, well, I didn't really say to them, but I said, wow, Labor Day weekend in Estes Park. So anyway, they got back this weekend. They said it was packed, packed, packed. And they were talking about they got the wedding rate of $400 a night. All right, well, my guess, I looked up the rooms at the Stanley Hotel. And on a regular, like this week and next week, and now that the season's winding down, sure, people are going up to watch the elk. They said there were elk everywhere, sitting on the lawns, walking across the street, big herds here, big herds there, bugling. You know what? It's coming into the fall season when the males are looking for a mate. And so anyway, it was really funny. They said, we got a deal at $400. Well, I looked at the rates. The rates at the Stanley run from about $300, regular price midweek, $300, to about $1,200, $1,300. All right, so they got a pretty good deal. But I said, you know what? The only real deal last weekend, you know what it was, don't you? Week ago yesterday. Yeah, Dickie's Barbecue on Tower Road. We did $15 racks of ribs. We did $5 sandwiches. We did $2 sides. We had a great, great turnout. People from, we were almost a DIA. So not only did we get people from Green Valley Ranch, but we got a lot of people from up in Commerce City and Brighton. And there's a housing development up there called Reunion, a neighborhood up there called Reunion. And so anyway, you know what? It was funny. I said, well, did you like the Stanley? Did you see any ghosts? They said, no, we didn't see any ghosts. But you know what? It's an old hotel. It's over 100 years old. That's part of the history. That's part of the going. And I'll never forget this if I live to be 100. She said, yeah, but they don't give you much. You know, there's no microwaves in the rooms. Well, I looked it up just out of curiosity. Okay. The builder of the Stanley Hotel built it, like I said, between 1907 and 1909. It officially opened on July 4th, 1909. It was Freeland Oscar Stanley, co-founder of the Stanley Motor Carriage Company, Estes Park. The original purpose, a luxury resort for upper-class visitors and a health retreat for tuberculosis patients. Claim to fame served as the inspiration for Stephen King's famous novel, The Shining. All right, so, but it doesn't have a microwave. I mean, first of all, how can you expect to show up at a property anywhere that doesn't have a microwave? Well, I looked it up just out of curiosity. You don't get this stuff on other restaurant shows. The microwave was invented by accident. The inventor, a guy named Spencer, stood near an active radar set using a Megatron tube, whatever that is, and noticed that the candy bar in his pocket melted. He tested the effect with popcorn kernels and an egg, proving that microwave energy cooked food quickly. Raytheon filed the first patent for the microwave cooking process on October 8, 1945. In 1947, the first commercial microwave, a massive 750-pound radar range, was released for industrial and military kitchens. Okay, you probably don't want one in your house at 750 pounds. In 1955, the first home model was introduced by Tappan, though it was too large and expensive for most families. It was 1967 that Amana introduced the first affordable countertop model, making the appliance popular in homes. So they went about 60 years at the Stanley before the microwave was even invented, and now they've gone 60 years without microwaves in their room. So, like I said, this is stuff you don't get on other restaurant shows. All right, let's do this. We're coming up on a break. It is Sunday, September 13th. You've got until noon. Send me a text, 720-819-5115 or 303-903-0017. We'll be right back.

0: 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Hey, everybody, it's Mike. Do you like mac and cheese? Everybody likes mac and cheese. We all grew up on mac and cheese. Remember, your mom would go to the market, she'd get it out of the box, pour a little milk, heat it up, and that would be a meal. Maybe it would be something you'd take to school. Maybe you'd have it for a snack before dinner. But we all love mac and cheese. But mac and cheese has really grown. It's really progressed. And there's a company called I Heart Mac and Cheese. Carrie Mann, local operator, does a great job. She's got a store at Woodman and Mark Scheffel. She's got another store just off of Highway 50 in West Pueblo, but boy, they do a great job. They've got about a dozen signature bowls, and you just pick one. Or you want to know something, you can make your own signature bowl. You tell them what you want and they will make it for you. They've also got a great sandwich, bacon, love, and tomato, and it's as good a BLT as you will ever have. I absolutely love it. Check them out, I Heart Mac and Cheese, both at Woodman and Mark Scheffel and in Pueblo, and tell them you heard about it from the restaurant.
1: Hey everybody, it's Mike, and you know I like pastries. Do you like pastries? Doesn't everybody like pastries? Nice cakes and tarts and chocolate eclairs. Well, where better to get them than Bonsire's Dutch Bakery over at 610 East Fillmore, just a little bit east of Nevada. Over 20 years ago, Stephen Bonsire, fifth generation Dutch baker, started a store over on the west side. He had to expand a little bit, so we got a chance to get that building at 610 East Fillmore, and boy, they are rocking. And it doesn't matter whether it's cakes, pies, doesn't matter whether it's some wonderful breads. He's got great pastries, like I said, tarts, chocolate, the chocolate eclairs are absolutely fabulous. And if you've ever been to the Netherlands, if you've ever been to Holland, maybe you like things like stroopwafels. He's got a little store there, and you can get some original Dutch pastries as well. Bonsire's Dutch Bakery is open 6 days a week, Monday through Saturday. They are closed on Sunday, but stop by and get some pastries, and you'll be happy. They'll be happy to see you, and tell them you heard about it from Mike Boyle on The Restaurant Show.
0: It's the story of, we've talked a little bit about, you know, I was a runner for years, 5K, 10K, 10 milers, half marathons, marathons. Well, I did the Hawaiian 50. I was one of 8 people to complete the Hawaii 50 the first year they have it. Now each island has one. They have one on Oahu, Kauai, Maui, and the Big Island. So these things have proliferated. There are 2,672 ultra marathons in the United States. Now that's the Leadville 100. You know what I'm talking about. Anyway, it's about an ultra marathon. It actually takes place in Ecuador. The setting in the movie is in the Dominican Republic. And it's a team of 4. And they run, hike, bike, kayak for something like 5 days. The course is 400, 425 miles, something like that. And they do it all together. It's not like a relay. It's not like I'll do the bike and you do the run. They do it all together. And it's obviously one of the more grueling ultra marathons in the world. All right? So this is a true story. That they are in this poor village in Santo Domingo, poor part of the capital of Dominican Republic, and they take off and they run through jungle and they run through woods and they run through all of these different topographical components of the country. And about
1: all of a sudden they realize that a stray dog is following them. And it dawns on them on, I don't know, day two, day three, whatever, that this dog, they are now 200 miles into it, and this dog is still with them. And Mark Wahlberg will give him a meatball, will give him something, and the dog stays with him. And at one point, they were told that they, when they had the kayak in the ocean, they were told they couldn't take him because they just couldn't. And so, you know what? The dog ran along the shore, drove into the water, and would have drowned, except one of the guys grabbed him and put him on the kayak and said, to hell with the rules, we're going to take this dog. And so they wound up, instead of winning it, they came in second. Well, then the guy wants to get the dog back. All right. The guy is actually, the team is actually from Sweden, but they got to get him back to the United States. We're, you know, we're taking a little bit of literary license here with Hollywood. But it was a great movie. And you know what? Bailey watched it. Bailey the Mexican street dog sat right there on the couch, watched it. And he's watching this dog because, don't forget, Bailey was from Sayulita, Mexico. And one day he just said, you know what? I'm going to follow that girl home, my daughter, when she lived down there. And the rest is history. He followed her home and she said, okay, I guess you're with me now. And so anyway, it's a really, really heartwarming story. I just thought it was really well done. Okay, it's not going to be Dr. Zhivago, but it's on Netflix. I believe it was about an hour and 30, hour and 40 minutes. And you'll get to see some great scenery, some great topography. And I think that it's one of those stories that will really kind of make you feel good. The other movie I watched, and I, you know what, I never had any, or and I love country music, but Dolly Parton is not really my country singer go-to, okay? But you have to appreciate the fact that she married her husband. They stayed together for 60 years until he died. That she was faithful. There's never any scandal about Dolly Parton. There's never any outrageous social media posts. There's never any controversy. And then she wrote the book with James Patterson called Run, Rose, Run, about a girl trying to break into the scene in Nashville. So anyway, just kind of out of respect, and because it keeps popping up, you know, those people that run the social media sites, the algorithms and all that type of stuff, they know I like country music because I'm listening here, listening there. So it keeps popping up. I said, what the hell, I'm going to watch 9 to 5. So it came out in 1980, and it starred Dolly Parton and Dabney Coleman is the boss. He's the jerk. Lily Tomlin and Jane Fonda. All right, listen. I try not to be one of those people that says, I'm not going to read a book about, I'm not going to watch a movie by, I'm not going to watch a TV show that has. I mean, there's some people that are just a little over the top when it comes to, but I think you miss out. I was coming back from Africa years ago. And on the plane, they were showing On Golden Pond. And I was sitting next to a guy, and I said, screw this, I'm not watching this. And he says, I know who you are. He said, I know your age, I know where you've been, I know what you've done. I know why you don't want to watch it, but it's a good movie. And I watched it. So, you know what? It didn't bother me that Jane Fonda was in it, but it's kind of squirrely. It's three girls that are working in an office. You remember The Office pool and so forth. On a 10 scale, I'd give it a 7. But you know what, folks? I got through college with 7s. So, anyway, 9 to 5. But I'd watch Arthur the King. I sent it to my daughter, and she said they have.

0: Again, visit an attack near the Strait of Hormuz.
1: One person is dead, four others hurt, after an Iranian commercial ship was reportedly struck near the Strait of Hormuz. The U.S. military, which has previously struck Iranian-flagged vessels while enforcing a blockade, has not claimed responsibility. A second ship in the vital waterway was also reportedly hit by a projectile.
0: Now that is Fox's Claudia Cowan. 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
3: From the Weather Center, this afternoon will bring partly sunny skies with a breeze picking up, making it feel warmer as we expect a chance of a thunderstorm in some areas. The high will reach 89 degrees. Tonight will be mostly cloudy with a low of 61. Moving into tomorrow, we anticipate a mix of clouds and sun with the possibility of a thunderstorm developing late in the afternoon. The high will be around 86 degrees. As for Tuesday, expect mostly cloudy conditions with the breeze picking up in the afternoon. There's a chance of a thunderstorm in the afternoon and evening with the high reaching 70 degrees. I'm AccuWeather meteorologist Joe Lundberg for AM 1460 and FM 101.1, The Answer.
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11: Ronald Reagan understood that preserving liberty required more than defending it. It had to be taught. In his 1989 farewell address, Reagan warned America about the danger of losing its national memory. If we forget what we did, we won't know who we are. Reagan understood that a free nation cannot preserve principles its people no longer understand. Every generation must learn why America's freedoms matter, understand the sacrifices that secured them, and accept the responsibilities that come with self-government. Liberty cannot be simply inherited. It must be intentionally passed from one generation to the next. Because when we fail to teach the meaning of freedom, we eventually lose the will to preserve it. So, are we preparing the next generation merely to inherit liberty, or teaching them why it is worth preserving?
12: 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So come on into the North or South location today. We can answer all your questions and set you up.

0: Hey, everybody, I love a Philly cheesesteak. 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
1: 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And when you visit, say hello to Jose and Mimi and tell them you heard about Trestle's on The Restaurant Show.
0: Hey, everybody, it's Mike, and I love pizza. Everybody loves pizza. It's American food. And those folks in Chicago, boy, they think they know a lot about pizza. Well, we've got Philly's Old World Pizza over at 8th and Cimarron. You know what? Jim Hendershot owns it. He's an old Chicago boy. He's a Cubs fan. He's a Bears fan. But he makes the Chicago-style pizza, the thin crust where you put the toppings on, and then you layer it with the cheese that soaks those flavors in. But he also does that Chicago deep dish pizza. Weighs about 7-8 pounds, sells a bunch of them. You know what? He makes his own sausage. He's got an Italian sausage, an Italian beef sandwich. And you know what else? They have started opening on Sunday. For years, they were Tuesday through Saturday. Now they're Tuesday through Sunday, 6 days a week. You can get that Chicago-style pizza, Billy's Old World Pizza, 8th and Cimarron. You know what else? They've started a lunch special. So stop in. Tell them you heard about it from Mike Boyle or give them a call at 719-630-3400. Hey, everybody, it's Mike. And you know, about 10, 12, 15 years ago, Colorado Springs was a little short on barbecue. Next thing you know, Bob and Barb Rusnak, retired Air Force officers, roll into town and say, let's open some Dickie's Barbecue. They've got four locations. One near Fort Carson, one's at InterQuest, one is at Austin Bluffs and Academy. The four store is at Constitution and Mark Scheffel. And you know what? Not only do they do great sandwiches, the pulled pork, the brisket. Oh, the brisket is nice and juicy. They've got wonderful sides. But they do ribs. You know, periodically we'll do a meal deal with them. Racks of ribs. We always have them on special. But they're regularly priced very reasonably anyway. But their ribs are great, great, great. You don't have to wait for a meal deal to stop by any of the four Dickie's locations. They're open 7 days a week, like I said. Fort Carson, InterQuest, Austin Bluffs and Academy, Mark Scheffel and Constitution. And when you stop by at Dickie's, tell them you heard about it from Mike Boyle on The Restaurant Show. To register tomorrow, the 14th of September, opening day for the Denver Broncos against the Kansas City Chiefs, I am hosting a free meal deal at Granelli's Pizza in Castle Rock. All right, well, Mike, I'm not in the mood for everybody eats pizza during football, but it's not even a pizza party. It is a burger party. She has started doing a Burger Monday, and she does a great burger. It's got the cheese, the onions, all of that type of stuff. She's got Jay's potato chips from Chicago. So you will get a burger, the chips, and a beverage. Yep, absolutely free tomorrow, 6 o'clock at Granelli's on Wilcox Street in Castle Rock. And but you got to register. I can take 40 people, 20 couples. I started talking about this yesterday morning at 10 o'clock when I went on the air at AM 1460, The Answer in Colorado Springs. I handled it through the afternoon show on KNUS. You've got to send me a text message or an email saying that you would like to be part of it. And in a perfect world, I would get 20 messages from 20 people that each would bring a guest and it would fill up just perfectly. I don't know if I'm going to get 10 and we can take a few more. I don't know if I'm going to get 100 and we're going to have to sift through it a little bit. But if you would like to send me a text message, send it to my personal text line, 303-903-0017. That's 303-903-0017. If you have got the Dan Kaplis text line in your phone, that is 720-819-5115. And you say, well, Mike, I like to watch the games at home. I understand that. I've talked about that for the last couple weeks. But what we're going to do is we'll have it go till about 8 o'clock. So you get there, 6 o'clock, they kick off at 6:15, 6:20. We have a good time. We watch it on TV. We have a burger. Hey, it takes a few minutes to get out 40 burgers. And so you eat at 6:30, 6:40, 6:50. And then as the game progresses, I figure the first half. What is the halftime? About an hour and a half, an hour and 45 minutes. So now it's about 8 o'clock and they get to halftime. You get in your car and you drive home and you watch the second half of the game at home. Okay? So if you'd like to get in, Dan Kaplis text line, 720-819-5115. My personal text line is 303-903-0017. Or you can send me an email, mike@mikeboyle.com, and I will make it a point to get a hold of you. Okay? All right, so a couple of other things went on this week. Of course, the Republicans had the midterm convention in Dallas. You know what? Say whatever you want. Whatever party you want to support, whatever candidates you want to support. But I think that I like things that make you stand out. If you're a restaurant, do something that helps you stand out. Do something a little bit different. And whether it's happy hour, whether it's half price, whether it's senior Monday, whether it's kids eat free on Tuesday, do something that sets you apart a little bit. And I thought that was, did I watch it? No, I didn't watch it. You know what? I've been invited to, matter of fact, coming up this Tuesday, to the Douglas County GOP fundraiser. I got a call. Would you like to sit at the table with Victor Marx and his wife, his lieutenant governor appointment, selection, and his wife? And I said, no, I just don't want to go. I just don't want to sit through 3 hours of we got to have a big tent and we got to welcome everybody and we got to knock on doors. I'm going to vote Republican. Folks, I'm a registered Republican. I vote the ticket. You're welcome to criticize that all you want. But I didn't watch the midterm convention. Every once in a while, I'd catch something. But I just think the idea of it, getting it on the networks, getting it covered, getting it on the radio. It was covered in the news. It was covered on various media outlets. So I just think that was really, really a smart thing to do. If you check my calendar, mikeboyle.com, we've got some events. We're starting to fill in some of our lunch bunches, some of our meal deals. We have a book club meeting coming up this Wednesday at the View House restaurant. We're going to have Rick Rosenfield, the guy that started California Pizza Kitchen. He's going to appear virtually. And we're going to have Don Bentley. Don Bentley has carried on the Vince Flynn Mitch Rapp series. They're both going to appear virtually. It's 1 o'clock on Wednesday. If you'd like to join us, everybody is welcome. There's no charge. You just come, you sit, we're in a private room, you relax, enjoy yourself. We do have lunch. You can get a lunch off a menu. You can have lunch, not lunch, have an iced tea, have a cold beer, whatever you want to do. But we would love to have you. And by the way, speaking of authors, a little bit later this hour, we're going to speak with a guy named Ryan Steck, S-T-E-C-K. Great guy. He's from Detroit. I always like to rib him a little bit. He's a Detroit Tiger fan. And of course, I grew up a Dodger fan. We might even rib him a little bit about the Dodgers getting their ace pitcher from them for the pennant run. So anyway, we've got some fun stuff coming up. Check out my website. One thing you might notice is that coming up in November, we've got our event at the Guard of the Gods Trading Post. And Santa will not be there this year. No, they said, you know what? It's just a little early. We're going to have Santa a little bit later in the year, a little closer to Christmas. But I'm going to tell you something. I know a great, great Santa. He's the guy that I've booked for the Garden of the Gods for the last few years. If you need a Santa for a party or a business function, you get a hold of me and I'll put you in touch. with the real Santa Claus. Let's take a break. I'm Mike Boyle, and this is The Restaurant Show.

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0: Yeah, brought to you by the Rock Yard Brewing Company. For over 25 years, Rock Yard Brewing... You know, we're blessed here in the area. We have got great history. We have got Pikes Peak in the Broad Bar. We've got the Air Force Academy in Fort Carson. We have got the Western Museum of Mining and Industry, and we have the Garden of the Gods. Why not go out to the Garden of the Gods? Why not stop off at the Garden of the Gods Trading Post? Did you know that it is the oldest trading post west of the Mississippi? They've got a wonderful lineup of art, trinkets. They've got a great restaurant called the Balanced Rock Cafe. We do events there periodically throughout the year. And you can go out there and you can get yourself a buffalo burger. But they've got great wraps and great salads. They serve Colorado Creamery ice cream. They've got Starbucks coffee. But why not, especially if you have friends in town, take them out to the Garden of the Gods Trading Post. They're open 7 days a week. A lot of history, a lot of fun. I know you're going to love it. And tell them that you heard about it from Mike Boyle on The Restaurant Show. Hey everybody, it's Mike. Excited to tell you about Duke's Steakhouse in Castle Pines. Duke's Steakhouse, like John Wayne. It's not owned by John Wayne, but it's owned by a dear friend of mine. His name is Trace Welch. This guy is a restaurant professional. He has Mickey Stop Sirloin up at 70th and Broadway. And when the folks at Duke's, after 30 years, said, we're going to go ahead and retire, Trey stepped in and said, I'm going to take it over. He's kept the same beautiful building, the same wonderful menu, lunches and dinners. And by the way, they're doing fresh racks of prime rib on the weekend that is absolutely sensational. But a lot of times when somebody takes over a successful restaurant, you're worried about the changes. All Trace is doing is enhancing it. And I'm telling you what, people all over the Douglas County area and up and down the Front Range that have been going to Duke's say, it's as good as it ever was, maybe even a little bit better. Check out the nightly specials, but get on over to see him. Duke Steakhouse, I-25 and exit 188, and tell me you heard about it on The Restaurant Show. Hey, buddy, it's Mike, and if you've listened to the show with any regularity, you know we are not slaves to convention. Well, you know what? We have an official long-haul truck driver, Ronnie, up in Greeley, and we have an official motorcycle club for the Mike Boyle Restaurant Show. Well, now we have an official restaurant on the I-70 corridor in Kansas. If you're on I-70, going east or coming back west, stop off in Salina, Kansas, and go to a restaurant called Martinelli's Little Italy. And I'm telling you, you won't be disappointed. The wedge salad. I know it's an Italian restaurant. I had a great pasta dish, but they've got a steak that will blow you away. And yes, it's called Little Italy. So it's got the red and white check tablecloths. The only thing missing are the Chianti bottles with wax. But the food is so good. And you ask for the owner. His name is Tony. You ask for Tony. You tell him you heard about it on the Mike Boyle Restaurant Show. And I promise they will make your drive worth your while.
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0: And welcome back to the final segment, the 11 o'clock hour, the Mike Boyle Restaurant Show. It is Sunday, September 13th. I've only got about five more minutes with you, but that means you've got five more minutes of the restaurant show. You've got five more minutes to go to my website. You can go to my email, mike@mikeboyle.com. You can send me a text on my personal text line, 303-903-0017, or the Dan Kaplis text line, 720-819-5115, and tell me whether or not you would like to join me tomorrow. That would be Monday, the 14th, Angie's birthday at Granelli's, but it's not a birthday party. It's a Bronco party, and we will give you, it's going to be Burger Monday. You're going to get the burger, the chips, the beverage, all of that stuff. Absolutely free. It will be with my compliments. If you're coming up from Colorado Springs, I've got some coffee mugs for AM 1460. We're going to have some swag. We've got some notepads, and we've got some sport tea. We're going to give all that stuff away, and then you'll be at home for the second half as we root the Broncos on to victory. All right, so I'm no different than you. I respond to ads, and it might be a television ad, maybe a radio ad, it might be a coupon that you get in your mailbox, But the Rockies have been sponsored for years by Taco Bell. You know, when the Rockies score seven or more runs, you go to participating Taco Bells and you get the taco deal, whatever that happens to be. But they're running a deal about the $3 steak burritos. Well, look, Americans would eat a skunk sandwich for only $3 if they thought it would save them some money. So I looked, and you know the ad where she's eating and she says, may I have a steak knife? And the guy says, you may not. Well, I thought, I'm going to just get... First of all, Taco Bell is the largest Mexican food company in the world, okay? You can say whatever you want about them, but they put out some pretty good stuff. And I would say that probably three times a year, I go to the Taco Bell in Castle Rock. I'm in a hurry. I don't use the drive-thru. No. That is like a black hole. You can disappear in that line. I park, I go inside, and maybe I'll get the $7 box. That $7 box is a lot of food. Well, I went and I got the $3 steak burritos. And I was practicing my Spanish, and she said, which one do you want? And I said, she said, we have one with steak, but then we have one with steak, and it's got some more of the lettuce and the tomato. And I said, well, I want the $3 one. And she said, they are both $3. And I said, okay, well, what the hey? Give me two of them. Give me one of the steak burritos and one of the, let's call it, slightly enhanced steak burritos. I got some of the hot sauce. You know, they've got the mild, the hot, and the fire. I don't get into the fire, but I use the hot sauce. And I will tell you this, personally, I liked. And I know that they go by weight. I know that the exact same weight of food is in both burritos. But I felt like the one without the enhancement, the lettuce, whatever it was, the cabbage, that I could taste the steak more. So my listen, I'm not your mother. You do what you want to do. But my personal opinion is get the one that just is the steak burrito without the other stuff. And you know what? Like I said, I was in a hurry. I shared it with the dog. Everything went just beautiful. All right, so here's what the schedule is. We're done for this weekend. Tomorrow, Grinnelli's. Get your entry in. Tuesday, I was invited to the Douglas County GOP fundraiser banquet. I turned that down. I cannot spend hour after hour on television, radio, in person, listening to all the political speeches. So Tuesday night will be nice and quiet. But Wednesday, we've got the book club at the View House Restaurant. Starts at 1 o'clock, goes until about 2:30. We've got two authors. We don't review a book. We talk to the authors so that you can decide whether or not these are authors you would like to get into your reading stable. Okay. I've got some books to give away. I always give away a number of books. Members bring books. You can take one, leave one. You can take one and not leave one. But it's always a wonderful, wonderful group of people. We're going to take a group picture again this week. We need to get that for the website, get that updated. So if you'd like to join us, we'd love to have you at that. I've got some swag I'll be passing out. I just finished a book. I mentioned it earlier in this hour. The Daniel Silva book, Ransom. And by the way, when we got done with that interview in the last segment with Ryan Steck, when he and I were talking off the air, I mentioned about Daniel Silva. He says, I am very close to Daniel Silva and his wife. He said, would you like me to put you in touch with them so that maybe you could get Daniel on the air and perhaps get Daniel? And I said, absolutely. Because you know what? I hear him on some of the Salem stations. I will hear him every once in a while on the Hugh Hewitt show. So anyway, maybe we can get him, maybe not. But that's why you tune in every Saturday and Sunday to the restaurant show. All right, Zach Brown's out song. I got my toes in the water, butt in the sand. That'll be me November 4th when I go to Mexico. Adios, vaya con Dios. Goodbye, go with God. Have a great rest of your day, everybody. I'm Mike Boyle, and this is the restaurant show.

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2: Fox News, I'm Paul Stevens. President Trump earlier today talks about the future of artificial intelligence in the U.S.
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2: Republicans are promising $5,000.

0: high of 89 with a chance of a thunderstorm in some areas. Tonight will be mostly cloudy with a low of 62. Tomorrow, expect a mix of clouds and sunshine with the possibility of a late afternoon thunderstorm and a high of 85. As for Tuesday, it will be mostly cloudy, turning breezy in the afternoon with a chance of afternoon and evening thunderstorms in spots and a high of 70. I'm AccuWeather meteorologist Joe Lundberg for AM 1460 and FM 101.1 The Answer.
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6: In his 1989 farewell address, Reagan warned America about the danger of losing its national memory. 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
1: Your advisor says one thing, your brother-in-law says the opposite. 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You know, I had a gentleman say to me not long ago, Barb, everybody I talk to tells me something different, and they all sound so sure of themselves. And maybe you felt the same way. Your advisor tells you to stay invested. Your brother-in-law says, at your age, I'd get some of the money out of the market. Your neighbor bought an annuity and thinks everybody should have one. And then somebody tells you to take Social Security at 62 because you never know how long you're going to live. Everybody has an opinion about what you should do with your money. And a lot of them sound pretty convincing. So how do you know who to listen to? Well, I think you start with a question that most people never ask. Before somebody tells you what to do with your retirement money, have they earned the right to give you that answer? Because if you told me right now that you're 65 years old, you have $1 million saved for retirement, I still don't know enough to tell you what you should do with it. I don't know whether you're married or still working. I don't know whether you have a pension or what you're going to receive from Social Security. I don't know how much income you're going to need every month. I don't know whether you have debt, whether you want to travel, whether you're helping your children, or whether you're leaving money to your family is even important to you. And I certainly don't know how you'd react if you opened your statement and that $1 million was said suddenly worth $750,000. So before I start telling you what to do, I better know a whole lot more about you. Otherwise, I'm just giving you another opinion, and you probably already have enough of those. People ask me questions all the time, like, Barb, should I buy an annuity? Maybe, but tell me what you're trying to accomplish. Should I do a Roth conversion? Maybe, but let's talk about your tax situation first. Should I take Social Security at 62? I don't know yet. There are things that I need to know about you before I can answer all of that. And I know maybe isn't a very exciting answer. You'd probably rather have someone tell you, absolutely, this is exactly what you should do. But I'd rather tell you I don't know yet than to give you an answer based on information that I don't have. And I'd be a little cautious about anybody who can give you an answer too quickly. There's a big difference between knowing how much money somebody has and understanding what that money needs to do for them. And I'm not saying that they are bad financial decisions. There certainly are. But I'm saying that something that makes perfect sense for your neighbor may make absolutely no sense for you. Your neighbor may have a pension that covers most of their monthly expenses, and you may not have a pension at all. Your brother-in-law may be comfortable watching his account go down 20% when the market drops, and you may be taking $5,000 a month out of your account to live on. Those are two very different situations. So before somebody tells you what you should own, what you should sell, or how much risk you should take, I want to know whether they've asked enough questions to understand your situation. What job is that money supposed to do? What are you trying to accomplish? That's where the conversation needs to start. I had a couple come to me, going back and forth about all of this for maybe about 2 years. He liked the person who was managing their investments. Their accounts had done well, and he didn't see any reason to change anything. His wife wasn't nearly as comfortable. Her brother had worked in banking for years, and he kept telling her that they were taking way too much risk. So every once in a while, she'd bring it up. My brother thinks we have too much money in the market. And her husband would say, our advisor says we're fine. Well, my brother says we're not. Our advisor does this for a living. Well, so did my brother. You can probably imagine how those conversations went. Every time the market went up, her husband had another reason to believe that their advisor was right. And every time the market dropped, she had another reason to believe her brother was right. They did this for almost 2 years. Finally, they came and asked me what I thought. Were they taking too much risk? And my answer was, I don't know yet. I knew that what they had owned and approximately how much money they had, but I didn't know enough about what they needed that money to do. So instead of giving them a third opinion, I started asking questions. What did they want retirement to look like? How much income were they going to need? What were they worried about? What did they want their money to do for them? And that's when the conversation changed. And she told me one of her biggest concerns was needing care someday. She didn't want her children to have to take care of her financially. And her husband was thinking about something completely different. He wanted to help his grandchildren while he was still here to watch them enjoy it. They wanted to travel. They wanted dependable income. They wanted their money to continue to grow. And if something happened to either one of them, they wanted to know the other one would be basically okay financially. Now we're finally talking about what matters to them. And none of those things had anything to do with whether her brother or their advisor won the argument. So for almost 2 years, they'd been asking, are we taking too much risk? But before I can answer that, I need to know what happens to their life when that account goes down. If they're depending on that money every month to pay the bills, that matters. If most of their expenses are covered by guaranteed income, that matters too. The percentage they have in the stock market doesn't tell me enough by itself. I need to understand what happens to them when the market doesn't cooperate. And that's what's been missing from the conversation. So if you've ever wondered whether all the pieces of your retirement are actually working together, or whether you've accumulated a collection of accounts and investments without really knowing how they're all supposed to work together, then I want you to get a copy of my book, Retire Financially Fit. 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Now, think about that couple again. They'd spent almost 2 years trying to decide which man was right. Their advisor said they were fine. Her brother said that they were taking too much risk. But once we knew what they were actually trying to accomplish, that argument wasn't nearly as useful anymore. Now we're talking about the income they needed, the grandchildren they wanted to help, the traveling that they wanted to do, and what happens if one of them needs care or dies first. Those are the things their money eventually has to pay for. So when somebody starts telling you, you need an annuity, or you need to get out of the market, or you need to convert your IRA, my question is going to be, why? What problem are we trying to solve? And if you tell me you want an annuity because your neighbor bought one and they love it, that doesn't tell me much. If you tell me you're worried about having enough dependable income every month and you don't want all of your retirement income dependent on what the stock market might do, now you've told me something useful. That doesn't automatically mean an annuity is the answer. It means I understand what you're concerned about and what you're trying to accomplish. And that's where I want to start. The same thing happens with investments. Someone will tell me, our investments are doing really well. And that's great. Of course, I want your investments to be doing well. But that doesn't tell me whether the rest of your retirement is working the way that it should. You can have a great investment return and still have no idea where your income is going to be coming from when you stop working. And you can have an account that's grown beautifully and still be surprised by taxes later on. That doesn't mean there's anything wrong with your investments. It just means investments are only one part of retirement. For most of your working life, the questions were probably pretty simple. How much am I saving? How are my investments doing? Then retirement gets closer and the questions change. Where is my paycheck going to come from when I stop working? How much can I spend? What happens when the market has had a bad year and I'm taking money out of it at the same time? What about taxes? What happens if one of us needs care? That's why retirement requires a different kind of thinking. You're no longer just trying to accumulate money. Now that money has to help support the life that you've been saving for. So if somebody tells you, don't worry, you're fine, I'd want to know what they mean by fine. Maybe your investments are doing well. That's great. But have you talked about the income you're going to need? Have you talked about taxes? And if you're married, have you talked about what changes financially when there's only one of you? And you don't have to become a financial expert, but you've spent decades saving this money, and I think you ought to understand what you're asking it to do. I'd also pay a lot more attention to the person asking you good questions than I would to the person who simply sounds the most certain. If somebody starts telling you what you should do before they know much about you, I'd be careful. Do they know what you're trying to accomplish? Do they know what concerns you? And can they explain why what they're recommending makes sense for your retirement? Because the answer shouldn't be the same for everybody who happens to be your age or happens to have about the same amount of money. So who are you supposed to believe? Well, I'm certainly not going to sit here and tell you that you should believe me just because I'm the one with the microphone. I'd start by looking at the questions the person giving you advice is asking. Do they know enough about you to be giving you that answer? Do they understand what you need this money to do? And can they explain why what they're recommending makes sense for your retirement? Because before somebody tells you what to do with your retirement money, I think they need to earn the right to give you that answer. And sounding sure of themselves isn't enough. So if retirement is getting close, or you're already there and you're wondering whether the advice that you've been given really makes sense for you, call us at 800-883-1518. My team's going to ask you a few questions first. And if your situation meets the criteria for a discovery call, then they're going to reserve a time on my calendar for you. 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I want to hear what's going on, what's concerning you, and what you're trying to accomplish. And then we'll decide whether it makes sense to go any further. The call is complimentary because I don't believe you should pay me to find out whether I can help you. And if you'd like to find out, call 800-883-1518. Again, 800-883-1518. And think about this before we move on. The advice you're following may have made perfect sense when you first got it. But what if your life has changed since then? Maybe you've retired. Maybe your income needs have changed. Maybe your family has changed. At what point do you stop and ask whether the advice you're following still makes sense for the life you're living today? And that's what we're going to go into next. I'm Barbara Switek, and this is Retire Financially Fit.
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1: 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I'm Barbara Switek. Before the break, I told you about the couple who had spent almost 2 years going back and forth. Their advisor said they were fine. Her brother said that they were taking too much risk. And because they couldn't decide who to believe, they waited. Now, if you've ever done that, I understand why. You're getting two completely different answers from people you trust, and you don't want to make the wrong decision. So you tell yourself, let's just leave everything alone for now. And that feels careful. It feels responsible. And sometimes waiting is exactly the right thing to do. But there's a difference between intentionally deciding to wait and simply not making a decision because you don't know what to do. And that's what happened to this couple. And eventually she said something that explained almost perfectly why they'd been stuck for 2 years. And I'll tell you what she said here in just a moment. The interesting thing is the stock market wasn't the problem. The market actually did fine during those 2 years. What concerned me was everything else that kept moving while they were trying to decide what to do. Because your financial life doesn't stop while you're thinking about it. You get older, you retire, your income changes, your family changes, you go into Medicare. Maybe you start helping a child or a grandchild. Life keeps happening whether you've made a decision or not. During those 2 years, the husband turned 65 and went into Medicare. That changed some of their household expenses, and nobody had really gone back and looked at what that meant for the rest of their retirement. Then we found a beneficiary form on one of their accounts that still had her father's name on it. Her father had been gone for several years, and nobody had really just intentionally left it that way. They simply just hadn't looked at it. And beneficiary forms matter. People will spend time updating a will and assume that takes care of everything, and it doesn't necessarily. An account with a beneficiary designation generally passes according to that designation. So this wasn't something that I didn't want them to ignore. And then there was an account sitting in cash. They had moved the money there during a rough period in the market and never moved it back. And I don't have a problem with cash, but there are plenty of reasons to have money. Let's do that again. They had moved the money there during a rough period in the market and never moved it back. And I don't have a problem with cash. There are plenty of reasons to have money in cash, but I asked them, why is this money still sitting there? And neither of them really had an answer. It wasn't there because they decided we want this amount of money in cash. It was there because neither one of them wanted to make the next decision. If they moved it back into the market and the market dropped, she was going to feel like her brother had been right. If they left it in cash and the market kept going up, her husband was going to feel like their advisor had been right. So they left it alone. And that's an important difference. Having cash because you've decided you need cash, that's a strategy. Having cash because nobody wants to make a decision, that's something else. And neither one of them had done anything terrible, not at this point, but the point is that 2 years had gone by and several parts of their financial life were simply running on whatever had been decided years earlier. Nobody was intentionally looking at the whole thing. So when we started going through it, he looked at her and he said, I thought you were watching that. And she said, I thought you were. And I think that happens in a lot of households, not because anybody's being irresponsible. Usually it's the opposite. Both people think somebody has it handled. The investment person is watching the investments. The CPA is watching the taxes. The insurance person is watching the insurance. And everybody may be doing exactly what they're supposed to be doing. But nobody necessarily is looking at what happens when you put all of those pieces together. And that's where waiting can become a problem. Most people don't wake up one morning and decide, hey, I'm going to ignore my retirement for the next 5 years. It happens a little at a time. There's an old 401k that you've been meaning to deal with. There's a beneficiary form you assume is correct. There's money sitting in cash because you weren't sure what to do with it. There's a Social Security decision coming up that you really haven't thought through. None of it feels urgent today. So it gets pushed to another month and then another year. And pretty soon you're saying, I can't believe we've been talking about this for 3 years. I've heard that more times than I can count. I've worked with a woman who had 4 old retirement accounts for 6 years. She'd been meaning to figure out what to do with them. One person told her to leave them where they were. Somebody else told her she should consolidate them, so she did neither. And one of the companies was eventually bought by another company, and her statement started showing up with a name that she didn't recognize. And after a while, she wasn't paying much attention to them at all. And when I asked why she'd never made a decision, she told me she just didn't know which person was right. And so I asked whether she had ever gone back and told either of them that she was getting completely different advice. And she said, no, she didn't want to put the other one on the spot. So rather than risk an uncomfortable conversation, she stayed uncomfortable with her own money for 6 years. And once we actually talked about what she was trying to accomplish, the decision wasn't as complicated as the 6 years she'd spent thinking about it. And I see this more than you might think. But people assume that if they don't make a change, they're not making a decision. But leaving something exactly where it is can be a decision as well. Sometimes it's the right decision, and sometimes doing absolutely nothing is exactly what I would recommend. But I want it to be because you looked at it and decided. This still makes sense. Not because you are afraid to choose. There's a big difference. 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Now, I want to go back to that couple and something that the wife actually said. She wasn't angry with her brother. In fact, she defended him. She said, he was only trying to help me. And I believe he was. He'd worked in banking. He'd watched people lose money. He'd seen what a bad market could do to somebody who wasn't prepared for it. So when his sister asked him whether he thought they had too much money in the market, he answered based on what he'd seen. And that made sense from his point of view. But he didn't know everything about their retirement. He didn't know all of their income sources. He didn't know everything that they were trying to accomplish. And he didn't know what they wanted to do for their grandchildren or how worried she was about needing care someday. He was answering the question she asked with the information he had. And then she said, he was answering the question I asked him. I just kept asking him the wrong question. And I thought that was pretty insightful on her part. For 2 years, she had been asking, do we have too much money in the stock market? And her husband had basically been asking the same question from the other side. Is there any reason we should change what we're doing? And every answer gave one of them more reason to believe their person was right. But it didn't get them any closer to what actually they needed to know. What they really needed to understand was what they were trying to accomplish with the money and whether if what they were doing gave them a reasonable chance of accomplishing it. And that's a very different conversation. Now we're trying to prove the brother wrong. We're not trying to prove the advisor right. We're talking about two people whose retirement this actually is. And I think there's something in that for everybody who's been stuck on a financial decision for a while. Sometimes another opinion isn't what you need. Sometimes you need somebody to help you ask better questions. People ask me whether the market is going to go down. I don't know, and neither does anybody else. They ask me what the best investment is. Well, that's going to depend on what we need that investment to do for us. They ask whether they should convert an IRA to a Roth. And before I can answer that, I need to understand their tax situation. The answer changes depending on what you're trying to accomplish. And that's what's happened with this couple. Once they stopped trying to decide which man was right, they could finally start talking to each other about what they wanted. She could say, I don't want our children having to take care of me financially. He could say, I want to help the grandchildren while we're here to see it. They could talk about travel, talk about income, and talk about how much risk they were actually comfortable taking. And they could make decisions based on their retirement instead of somebody else's opinion. And that's a much better place to start. There's another reason I think this matters. The longer you put off a decision, the bigger it can become in your head. Something that probably could have been handled with a phone call or a meeting starts feeling like this enormous thing. You think you need to get all your paperwork together first. You think you need to understand everything before you talk to somebody, and you don't. That's why you're talking to somebody. You don't need to walk into a financial advisor's office already knowing the answer. What you do need is to be willing to say, this is what I'm worried about, or this is the thing we can't seem to agree on, or even I don't know what I don't know. And that's enough to start. So think about your own retirement for a minute. There may be an account that you've been meaning to deal with. Maybe there's a Social Security decision you keep putting off. Maybe it's a beneficiary you haven't checked in years, or maybe there's something about your investments that bothers you, but you haven't known who to ask. You don't have to solve all of it today. But I wouldn't confuse avoiding the decision with being careful. Being careful means you understand your choices and then make a decision intentionally. And sometimes that decision may be to leave things exactly the way that it is. At least then you know why. And that's exactly what those 2 years cost that couple. It wasn't some dramatic stock market loss. They didn't lose half their retirement. Nobody stole their money. They lost 2 years of making decisions intentionally. And for 2 years, they were waiting for someone else to be proven right. Once they stopped doing that, the argument changed. Not because one of them finally won. They stopped asking who's right and started asking what makes sense for us. So waiting is still a decision. Sometimes it's a good decision, but I want you to make sure it's a decision you're actually choosing rather than something that just keeps happening because you don't know what else to do. And if you're sitting there right now thinking about something that you've been putting off for 6 months, a year, or maybe even longer, I wouldn't assume another year is suddenly going to make the answer clearer. Call us at 800-883-1518. My team will ask you a few questions, and if the discovery call is the appropriate next step for you, then they're going to reserve your time on my calendar. That's your time with me on the phone to tell me what's going on, what's been bothering you, and what you're trying to accomplish. And then we can decide whether there's a reason for us to continue. And remember, the discovery call is complimentary. 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
1: 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I'm Barbara Switek. Before the break, we were talking about what happens when you have different people handling different pieces of your money, but nobody is looking at how all of those pieces work together. And there's a reason this is personal for me, and it goes back to my grandmother. Grandma lived in California. I was here in Colorado, and like a lot of people from her generation, they didn't talk about money. Finances were private. She had also lived through the Depression, so she was careful, cautious, and at least she thought she was. Grandma had two financial advisors. One had been my grandfather's advisor, the other was hers. And then Grandpa died. And now Grandma was a widow. She was on her own. And to me, that's when people she trusted with her money should have been even more careful with her. Grandma liked both advisors. She trusted both of them, and she didn't want to choose between them, so she kept them both. And I didn't know anything about how they were managing her money. And then Grandma died at the age of 97. Afterward, my mom asked me to step in and to help with the finances, and that's when I saw it. And when I did, I was furious. Here was my 97-year-old widowed grandmother, who believed she had been careful with her money. And as a financial advisor, I was seeing investments that I thought were better suited for somebody who was more like age 45. As far as I was concerned, this was malpractice. Grandpa had died. They knew she was a widow. They knew her age, and she trusted them. And to me, that should have made them even more protective of her. Somebody should have been asking, does this still make sense for her? How much risk should she really be taking? What does she need the money to do for her right now? But by the time I saw it, there wasn't anything I could do about it. Grandma was already gone. So now, let me turn that around and ask you a question. Does what you own today make sense for the person you are today? Because that's really what we're talking about. You can have a perfectly good investment that's completely wrong for you. Maybe you bought it when you were 45. You were working. You had a paycheck coming in. You were putting money into your 401k every month. Retirement was 20 years away. You had time to recover from a bad stock market. Now you're 65. You're getting ready to retire. That paycheck is about to stop. And instead of putting money into your accounts, you're getting ready to start taking money out of them. That's a completely different situation. But did the investments change when your life changed? And that's what I want you to know. I meet people who tell me, Barb, I'm pretty conservative. Okay, then let's find out. Because being conservative isn't about what you say you are. It's about what you actually own. You may think you could tolerate a 20 or 30% drop. It's different when you open your statement and you see what that really means in dollars and cents. I mean, if you have $1 million and suddenly you look at your statement at $750,000, how are you going to feel? How are you going to react? And more importantly, what does that do to your retirement? Can you still take the income that you were planning to take? Do you have to sell investments while they're down? Do you have enough money somewhere else that you could leave those investments alone? Those are the retirement questions that need to be asked. They're not simply investment questions. And that's why I want every dollar to have a job. What is this money supposed to do? Is it supposed to create income? Is it there for growth? Is it money you may need for healthcare? Is it money you don't expect to touch for 15 years? Is it money that you want to leave to your children? Those dollars may need to be treated differently. And once you know the job or the purpose, then you can ask whether the investment you're using is appropriate for that job. That's a much better question than, is this a good investment? Good for whom? Good for what? Good for how long? Good under what circumstances? That's what matters. And investments are only one part of all of this. You may have an investment advisor. You probably have somebody doing your taxes. Maybe you have an insurance professional. Maybe you have an estate planning attorney. Every one of those people may be excellent at what they do. But who's making sure their decisions are all working together? Because your investments affect your income. Your income affects your taxes. Your income can affect what you pay for Medicare. How you take money from different accounts can affect how long those accounts last. Healthcare can completely change what you need from your income, and your estate planning decisions can affect what happens to everyone when you're gone. So having four professionals doesn't necessarily mean you have one retirement plan. Somebody still has to look at the whole picture. And if you're married, I want you to take this one step further. What happens when there aren't two of you anymore? And I know nobody likes thinking about that, but one of you will probably be left to handle things alone. Does that spouse understand the finances? Do they know where the accounts are? Do they know why you own what you own? Do they know who to call? And has anybody looked at what happens to the financial plan when one Social Security check goes away? What happens to the income? What happens to the taxes? What happens to the investments? That's planning too. You don't wait until somebody dies and then start to figure it out. You plan for the surviving spouse while both of you are here. 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Look at when some of your financial decisions were made. Maybe you bought an investment 12 years ago. Why do you still own it? If the answer is, because I've always owned it, that's not much of an answer. Maybe it's still exactly right for you. Okay, fine. But let's know why. The same thing goes for an insurance policy or an old 401k or the way you're taking income or even when you're planning to claim Social Security. Life changes. You retire, your spouse retires, you start Social Security, you may inherit money. Your health can change, your spouse's health can change, and your income needs can change. Tax laws change. And yes, sometimes a spouse dies. When one of those things happens, I don't want somebody simply assuming that the old plan still works. I want somebody asking, what changed? And what do we need to look at because it changed? So there are three questions that you can start with. Number one, what is this money supposed to do for me? And if you don't know its job, it's difficult to know whether it's in the right place. Number two, does the amount of risk that I'm taking make sense for where I am today? Not 10 years ago, not when I was working, but today. And number three, who's looking at all of it? Not just the investments, not just the taxes, not just the insurance. Who understands how the pieces work together? And if you can answer all three of those questions, that's good. And if you can't, that's something that I would want to know. And don't confuse trust with knowing. You can absolutely trust your advisor and still ask questions. In fact, you should ask questions. Why do I own this? How much risk am I taking? What happens if the stock market drops? What happens if my spouse dies? What happens if I need more income? What are we going to do about taxes? If you don't understand the answer that's given, ask again. You're not being difficult. This is your money. It's your retirement. It's your life. And I've been doing this long enough to know that most people don't intentionally ignore their finances. They get busy. The statements come, the market goes up and down. They meet with somebody once or twice a year and they hear everything looks good and they go home. But everything looks good doesn't answer the questions we've been talking about today. I want to know why it looks good. I want to know what happens when something changes, and I want to know whether the plan can still do what you need it to do if retirement doesn't go exactly the way that you expected, because it probably won't. Something will change. That's just life. The question is whether your plan can change with it. And if you're listening and you're thinking, you know, I don't know if anyone has ever looked at our retirement this way, that's a reason to find out. It doesn't mean that something is wrong. It doesn't mean that you need to change everything. And it doesn't mean you need to fire somebody you worked with for years. It means you need answers. And so the first step is to call our office, 800-883-1518. 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And I want to leave you with this. When Mom asked me to help with Grandma's finances, it was too late for me to do anything for Grandma. I could see what had happened. I was angry about what I saw. But Grandma was gone. You don't have to find out after the fact. Know what you own. Know why you own it. Know how much risk that you're taking. And make sure that the people you're trusting are paying attention when your life changes, especially when one of you is left on your own. 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I'm Barbara Switek. 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
1: 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Give me your first name, the town you're in, and if we read yours on the air, then we're going to send you something for your trouble. And I've got a few today that we're going to go over. And really, the last one has nothing to do with money, and I'm saving that one for the end. So let's start with Cheryl. She's here in Colorado Springs, and she writes, I'm 74, and my long-term care insurance premium just went up again. Third time. I've paid into this since 2004. And my son says, drop it. My daughter says, keep it. Well, Cheryl, I understand, and I'm not going to tell you whether you should keep or drop that policy without seeing it. There are too many things that I don't know, like what does it cover? What's the benefit? How long does it last? Does it have inflation protection? What's the new premium? And if you needed care and didn't have the policy, where would that money come from? Those things all matter. What not to do is to get mad at the increase, cancel the policy that you've had since 04, and ask questions later. At 74, replacing that policy may not be realistic, and there may be choices besides paying the full increase or dropping it completely. Sometimes the company is going to let you reduce the benefit or shorten the benefit period to keep the premium closer to what you've been paying. So we need to call and ask, what options do I have at or near my current premium? And then have somebody look at the entire policy with you before you decide. And Cheryl, I suspect your son and daughter aren't really arguing about an insurance policy. They're worried about their mom. And that's probably what's underneath all of this. So feel free to give me a call, 800-883-1518, and set up a time where we can review that policy with you. Greg is in Stetson Hills, and he writes, my mother passed last year, and I inherited her IRA. It's about $180,000. The bank set up an account for me and said I have 10 years. 10 years to do what? Well, Greg, that's a fair question because you got the short version. For many people who inherit an IRA from a parent, the account generally has to be emptied by the end of a 10-year period. But that doesn't necessarily mean you can leave it alone for 9 years and take everything out in year 10. So depending on the circumstances, including whether your mother had reached the point where she was required to take distributions, you may have amounts that need to come out all along the way. So first, find out exactly which rule applies to you, and then I'd start thinking about taxes. Money coming out of an inherited traditional IRA is generally taxable income to you. So let's say you're still working right now, but you plan to retire in 4 years. Your tax picture may look very different then, and that's why I wouldn't wait until year 10 to start thinking about all this. You have time, and so we need to figure out the best withdrawal strategy for you. And use this time to really make the withdrawals intentional instead of just letting a deadline make the decision for you. And if you need help with that, that's what I'm here for. 800-883-1518. Okay, so I have Denise in Monument. And she says, my sister and I inherited our mother's house together. That was 2 years ago. She wanted to keep it. I wanted to sell it. And neither of us will budge. And so we're barely speaking. Well, I'm sorry, Denise. I've watched families fight harder over a house than over money because it's usually not just a house. It's mom's house. And there are memories that are attached to it. One person may see something worth holding on to. The other sees taxes, insurance, repairs, and another Saturday spent taking care of it all. So before you decide who's right, I'd put some facts on the table. What has that house cost for the last 2 years? Who paid the taxes? Who paid the insurance? Who handled the repairs? Who spent the time taking care of it? Not so that you can keep score. You just need to know what keeping the house actually means. And remember, your choices may not be limited to keeping it together or selling it to a stranger. If your sister really wants it, perhaps she can buy out your interest. Whether that's possible depends on the numbers, how the property is titled, and what your mother's estate documents say. But that's an option that I'd want explored before a house costs the two of you your relationship. Bruce in Colorado Springs writes, I'm 77 and comfortable. Should I give my money to my grandchildren now or leave it to them when I'm gone? My wife and I go around this constantly. Bruce, that's a pretty nice decision to be in a position to make. But I wouldn't start with how much you want to give the grandchildren. I start with how much is generally extra. And those aren't necessarily the same number. I want to know that you and your wife have taken care of yourselves first. What happens if one of you lives into your 90s? What if one of you needs care? What income do you have? What does the rest of your retirement look like? And once we know that you're okay, then you get to have the fun conversation. Because money given to a grandchild at 26 can do something very different than money inherited at 52. Maybe it's part of a down payment on a house. Maybe it gets rid of a student loan. Maybe it helps them through something at exactly the time that they needed it. And if you give while you're alive, you get something too. You get to watch. You get the phone call. You get to see what that gift did. And I like that. But I wouldn't give away money you're going to need later just for the pleasure of giving it today. Your own retirement comes first. Once that's secure, then you and your wife can decide what would make the two of you happiest. 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And our next letter picks up right where Bruce leaves off. Once you've decided what you want to happen with your money, there's still a question of whether your paperwork actually does it. So this is from Janice. She's in Fountain and she writes, "My attorney set up a revocable trust for me. Should I name the trust as the beneficiary or my IRA? It seems tidier." Janice, I understand why you think that. I mean, you have a trust, so it seems logical that everything should go through the trust. But retirement accounts don't necessarily work that way. Your IRA passes according to the beneficiary designation, and naming a trust as the beneficiary can create complications, and that's dependent on how the trust was written. Some trusts are specifically drafted with retirement accounts in mind, and others aren't. So I can't give you a yes or a no without seeing your documents, and I'd be careful of anybody who does. I'd want the trust language and the IRA beneficiary form looked at together before you change anything. And this is also why your estate plan and your financial plan shouldn't live in separate worlds. One document can look perfectly fine by itself. The beneficiary form can look perfectly fine by itself. The question is whether they do what you intended when you put them together. And that's the part I'd want you to check. Now, let's get into the letter that I've been saving. And this is from Randy, and he's in Colorado Springs. And Randy writes, "I retired in January. Financially, we're fine. That's not why I'm writing. I just don't know what I'm supposed to do all day. I get up, I make coffee, and by 9 in the morning, I've run out of things to do. I didn't expect that to be the hard part." Well, Randy, I think there are people listening right now who know exactly what you're talking about, because almost nobody warns you about this part. We've spent years talking about getting financially ready for retirement. How much do you need? When should you take Social Security? What will healthcare cost? Where will your income come from? And all of that matters. And then you retire. You wake up Monday morning, you make the coffee, and nobody needs you anywhere. There's no meeting at 10, nobody waiting for you to show up. Nobody cares whether you're dressed by 9. For somebody who spent 40 years having a schedule, responsibilities, and people depending on them, that can be a much bigger adjustment than they expected. You've only been retired 8 months. Give yourself some time. You don't need to have the next 20 years figured out by next Tuesday. But here's something that I've noticed about people who seem to settle into retirement well. Eventually, most of them find some place where they're expected. Maybe it's volunteering. Maybe it's helping with grandchildren. Maybe it's the church. Maybe you work a little because you discover you actually enjoy working when you don't have to do it 5 days a week. Maybe there's a group you join. Maybe it's something you've wanted to do for 20 years and never had time for. The specific thing isn't as important as having some structure and purpose in your week. Something that makes Tuesday different from Thursday. Some place where somebody notices whether you show up. And I'm not going to turn your letter into a financial question, Randy. You told me the money is fine, and I'm going to believe you. You don't need me to give you a phone number. But what you need is some time to figure out what this next part of your life looks like. And I'm glad you wrote, because I think retirement can sometimes be sold as this permanent vacation, No alarm clock, no boss. Every day is a Saturday. And that sounds wonderful when you're working 50 hours a week. But after a while, you may discover that what you miss isn't the job. You miss being needed. And there's nothing wrong with that. You spent decades building a life around responsibilities. And it makes sense that you don't completely replace that in 8 months. So give yourself some time. Try some things and go find some place where you're expected. And I think that's a pretty good place to start. And Randy's question is a good one to finish with because it brings us back to something I think we forget when we talk about retirement. The money isn't the retirement. The money is supposed to help you live the retirement. Today, we've talked about people getting different advice. We've talked about the couple who spent 2 years waiting because they couldn't decide who to believe. I told you about my grandmother having two advisors and still reaching the age of 97 saying, I never did understand any of this. And now Randy reminds us of why we're trying to get all of this right in the first place. You want to be able to live your life. So here's what I'd like you to think about after today's show. Maybe you don't have a big financial crisis, and that's awesome. And maybe what you have is a question that keeps coming back, something that you and your spouse keep disagreeing about, an account that you've been meaning to deal with, a decision that you put off because two people gave you two different answers, or maybe you have several people helping you, but you're not sure anybody is looking at how everything works together. So if something came to mind while you were listening today, I wouldn't just put it back on the shelf and hope it gets clearer by itself. 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And then you and I will talk. 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And remember, you've worked too hard and too long to leave your retirement to chance. That's our show for today. I'm Barbara Switek, and this has been Retire Financially Fit.
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7: Shouldn't be bringing it up. And they're bringing up things that won't happen. 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
8: Republicans are promising $5,000 for every American if they hold on to the House and Senate in November, but House Democratic Leader Hakeem Jeffries is not buying it.
9: Donald Trump promised to actually lower costs on day one. Costs haven't gone down, they've gone up. Donald Trump promised not to start endless wars in the Middle East, but to stop them, and then turned around and did the exact opposite in Iran. Donald Trump even promised to love and cherish Medicaid, and then enacted the largest cut to Medicaid in American history.

0: Trump and the GOP, which is serious about national security, and Abdul Sayed and the Democratic Party, which isn't.
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0: our very freedom came under attack in a series of deliberate and deadly terrorist acts. These acts of mass murder were intended to frighten our nation into chaos and retreat. But they have failed. Our country is strong. A great people has been moved to defend a great nation.
1: That was then President George W. Bush. We remember the lives lost, the courage displayed, and the promise to never forget. But have we retained the lessons we learned? Newsmax Chief Washington Correspondent James Rosen joins me to examine America's response and our readiness for the next threat. Meanwhile, President Donald Trump links the end to the war with Iran to November's elections.
2: I think the war will end immediately after the election. Because they can't hold out any longer. They're desperate to try and affect the election so that we can get a nice, weak group of people in there and leave them alone and let them have their nuclear weapon. All they want is a nuclear weapon.
1: So what will it take to end the conflict? Congressman and combat veteran Scott Perry joins us. Plus, Republicans rally in Dallas with control of Congress on the line.
3: In 55 days, Americans will be going to the polls in one of the most important elections in our country's history. Your vote will decide whether our country stumbles at the starting gate of the next 250 years or surges forward and never, ever looks back.
1: Indiana Congresswoman Aaron Halchin, a member of the Republican leadership team, joins us on the Republican strategy and the president's proposed $5,000 payment to Americans. And Louisiana returns to federal court in its fight against abortion drugs by mail. Attorney General Liz Merle explains what's at stake for mothers, unborn children, and the Bayou State's pro-life protections. Then, my thoughts on what it means to remember September the 11th and whether we've forgotten the lessons we learned. All of that and more coming up on This Week on Capitol Hill.
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5: I can hear you. The rest of the world hears you. And the people... And the people who knocked these buildings down will hear all of us soon.
1: That was then President George W. Bush speaking to first responders at Ground Zero on September the 14th, 2001. 25 years ago this week, terrorists attacked America on our own soil, killing nearly 3,000 people in New York, at the Pentagon, and near Shanksville, Pennsylvania. The attacks reshaped our national security, our foreign policy, and the country itself. A quarter century later, the question is not simply whether we remember the tragedy, but whether we remember its lessons. Joining us now to discuss this is James Rosen, Chief Washington Correspondent for Newsmax. James, welcome back to This Week on Capitol Hill.
6: Tony, great to be with you on obviously a somber anniversary.
1: So let me ask you this. What do you remember most vividly about September the 11th, and how has America's understanding of that day changed over the last 25 years?
6: Well, I was personally affected. My parents lived in downtown Manhattan, not far from the Trade Center. They were in their early 60s at that point. They went downstairs after the first plane hit to go see the damage. They were holding each other's hands when they watched the second plane strike, and they ran for their lives. They were evacuated to New Jersey with the clothes on their backs. They were basically bombed out of their neighborhood. They weren't able to get back into their building for another 8 weeks, and only then because they had a friend on the NYPD so they could just collect medications. And I was struggling to reach them all day. I was a White House correspondent for Fox News on that day. I was originally assigned that day to follow the to cover the continuing saga of Chandra Levy and Gary Condit, if you remember that story. I got a page on a pager telling me to head to the Department of Transportation because a plane had struck the World Trade Center. And like everyone else, I thought, well, it must be a small Cessna gone awry. By the time I got to DOT, my producer welcomed me into a truck and said, James, this is the worst thing I've ever seen. And at that point, I was told by the assignment desk, go to 17th and Constitution, downtown Washington, D.C., they said there's reports of smoke over there. That turned out to be the smoke from the Pentagon. And when we verified that, they said go to the Pentagon. And by that point, we weren't moving around so well. A fan actually took a photograph of me sitting in the Fox News truck looking dejected and waiting for my next move. I finally got to the Sitco station, which became the sort of place where all the media camped out. It had a view of the Pentagon in the back. And when I finally got there, Fox said to me, go home. You're going to go to the White House. You're going to be there at 4 a.m. tomorrow, which I was. Gosh, I don't know if this is worth telling, but I went to the supermarket because at that point you didn't know how many casualties there were, what still awaited us. And I figured I should stock up. And I went into this checkout line. There's a young African-American lady who was the cashier. Just to make conversation, I said to her, crazy day, huh? And she said to me, mm-hmm. And you know who's looking on all this and laughing? I said, who? And she said, George Bush. And I was struck by this. I said, why do you think that he would have any interest in the murder of 10,000 of his countrymen, which is at that time the kind of casualty figures we were still throwing around? And unbeknownst to me, people behind me online were paying attention. And a woman who looked like a housewife or what have you, waiting on to be checked out of the groceries, said to this woman, how dare you say such a thing? Defend your statement. And within a minute, the manager for this supermarket had swooped in, removed the young lady who was the cashier, and replaced her with someone else. And it was clear from that moment how this was going to cause divisions at home. I was back at the White House at 4 a.m. on September 12, 2001, and I said on the air on that morning that the place felt different to me. And, you know, I was at the White House yesterday. It still feels different to me, Tony.
1: What are the lessons that we have learned and the lessons we've forgotten?
6: We tend to condemn, I think history has condemned as a mistake, the decision by President Bush and Vice President Cheney after they succeeded in toppling the Taliban from power in Afghanistan and thereby stripping al-Qaeda of the safe haven that that terror network had enjoyed in Afghanistan. They then embarked on the Iraq War. History condemns that as a mistake. It is undeniable that those two men, working in a crisis mode, if you will, and in uncharted waters, if you will, fashioned the national security architecture that has served to prevent the recurrence of a similar mass casualty attack on the U.S. homeland in the quarter century since 9/11. And I think they deserve historical credit for how they responded to the crisis. George W. Bush in particular was widely mocked in 2001 as a mangler of the English language. Remember, strategery and misunderestimated. But I happen to think that in the immediate aftermath of 9/11, and we might say that that is a period that ran from the collapse of the towers, let's say, to October 7, when we commenced our bombing operations in Afghanistan, this supposedly inept communicator rose to his moment in history and used public rhetoric in a variety of communication settings, both in impromptu remarks like the bullhorn segment that you showed, but also in set pieces. For example, his remarks, his speech at the National Islamic Center in Washington, where he urged people not to attack women who wear the cover in supermarkets. He said, that's not the America I know. Even his pitching of a perfect strike at Yankee Stadium. In a variety of ways, George W. Bush used public rhetoric and communications to help keep our country together at what was a period of unprecedented fragility for us, at least in modern times. And I think John Kerry was unwise in 2004 not to pay that some heed and say, we appreciate what George W. Bush and Dick Cheney did in the aftermath of 9/11, but I think they've gone off the rails in Iraq and we need new leadership. Kerry only lost by 70,000 votes in 2004. I think the country felt a residual loyalty to George W. Bush for how he performed in that crisis moment. In terms of lessons learned, again, they fashioned the architecture that has prevented a recurrence of that kind of attack on our soil.
1: Let me ask you, we just got about a minute and a half left. Let me ask you about Vice President Dick Cheney. You did an extended interview with him because you wrote a book in 2015 based on him, A Candid Conversation with America's Most Controversial Statesman. He described a government unprepared for hijacked aircraft being turned into weapons. The 9/11 Commission later concluded that the attacks were a shock but should not have come as a surprise. What does that distinction tell us about institutional blind spots today? Are we ready for the future attacks that we don't see?
6: Well, technology has improved considerably, and the use of it by the various agencies inside the government that are charged with protecting us has also been enhanced. It was shocking to us in 2001 to learn that an FBI agent in Minnesota and another one in Arizona could both enter data points into the system warning that affiliates of Al-Qaeda were taking flight training lessons here in the United States, but only learning how to take off the planes and not land them, and that those two data points would never be merged by the system. It was as if there was an outcry saying, we have been shoveling giant sums of cash into the mouth of Big Brother for how many decades? Why isn't Big Brother doing its job here? Today, the idea that one of those hijackers could be flagged by all those red alert systems that they were, in fact, flagged by and still get on that plane is unthinkable. So the intelligence has improved. I think, you know, we're ready for a variety of threats.
1: James Rosen, always great to see you. Thanks so much for joining us this week.
6: Thank you, Tim.
1: Folks, stick with us. We're back with more after this.
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1: It was described as repeated Iranian attacks on U.S. warships. Iran responded by launching missiles toward American forces in Jordan and claiming attacks on 10 vessels near the Strait of Hormuz. At the same time, Iran-backed Houthi forces have expanded their attacks on Saudi Arabia, increasing the threat to shipping near both the Strait of Hormuz and the Bab el-Mandeb, with both major Middle Eastern maritime choke points under pressure. Oil prices have climbed above $100 a barrel. Joining us now to discuss is Congressman Scott Perry. He serves on the House Foreign Affairs Committee and the House Permanent Select Committee on Intelligence, and he represents Pennsylvania's 10th Congressional District. He's also a combat veteran who retired from the Pennsylvania Army National Guard at the rank of Brigadier General. General, welcome back to This Week on Capitol Hill. Thanks for joining us.
17: Great to be with you, Tony, and certainly interesting times.
1: It is. So I want to ask you this. What have we seen a strategic change this week in the war between the United States and Iran as we see this calibrated retaliation toward a broader attempt to expand the war, it appears, on behalf of Iran?
17: Yeah, Iran is, they're going to grasp at anything they can, and it should be pretty obvious to everybody that they're hoping to just play this out beyond November 3rd, or at least until November 3rd. The jury's out whether they can do that. But, of course, on our side of the equation, I think it's pretty clear that for every action that Iran takes kinetically, militarily, that there's going to be an overwhelming and a lopsided response, which is going to be devastating to them. And I think the president, obviously loath to be at war, loath to destroy certainly energy infrastructure. But at the same time, if it's going to bring Iran to their knees regarding the Strait of Hormuz, he has to be willing to do it. And he's shown that he is willing to do it.
1: Now, President Trump has suggested that Iran is prolonging the conflict to try and influence the outcome of the midterm elections. Do we have any intelligence or observable evidence that would support that assessment?
17: I think it's just the statements, the public statements from the IRGC and would-be so-called leaders in Iran. It's actually kind of hard to tell exactly who is leading in Iran right now, but those public statements clearly indicate that. And one of the problems is that there are multiple factions in Iran that are all claiming authority. So there are some that want to get out of the war, that are seeing the economic damage, want to save what's left of their country. But unfortunately, the ones that have their control of the forces of ballistic missiles or conventional munitions, so to speak, that would hit in the strait or ships or whatever, they're on the obviously more radical side, and they're willing just to continue to fight, even if they're not necessarily in charge. The Iranians use what's called a mosaic defense, so it's not necessarily a chain of command directly from the top. Each individual province or canton or county, if you will, with military forces can wage its own attack and its own defenses, and that's what we're dealing with here.
1: So this has gone on much longer than anticipated. At what point does this become a war? And at what point does Congress weigh in?
17: Well, I think that certainly any time that there's going to be, I don't like the term boots on the ground, because those boots are filled with American service members. But any time there's going to be military uniform personnel on the ground in Iran, I think that that's going to signal that we have gotten to a different stage where absolutely Congress has to be involved and be part of the discussion here. We are not there yet, and I'm not sure we're ever going to get there, but I do think that at some point someone is going to have to walk that ground. I hope it's our partners, so to speak, from the Middle East that are willing to do that, and they are the ones that should do that. It's going to be very difficult to bring this regime totally to heel and bring them into Western civilization, so to speak, with an air-only campaign. The economic one might bring them closer, but sooner or later it's going to have to be finished off by somebody.
1: So how close do we think we are when it comes to the economic squeeze that's being placed on them?
17: Well, that's going to be a daily monitoring thing. Obviously, when your police, your military forces, your security forces aren't being paid, and then Obviously, the people of Iran are already suffering, but still security forces, armed forces have weapons to kill them with if they rise up. But once there's no allegiance based on payments, based on paychecks, based on economic activity that goes from the regime to individuals willing to carry out murder and security operations, that's where I think we're going to see the tide turn. And we're going to have to monitor that on a day-to-day basis. These things, as you know, Tony, tend to go slow until they go over the cliff, and then they go exceptionally fast.
1: This week, I was speaking with the crown prince in exile from Iran. He was saying that he believes that if the Iranian people, most of whom do not support this regime, had the support and the material needed, that they could provide some of that resistance on the ground.
17: I think you're right about that. And I think the attempt has been made to do that. Unfortunately, I think that those supplies, so to speak, have been diverted by different factions around Iran or on the edges of Iran or even in Iran so that they don't get to the places that they and to the individuals they need to be, certainly not in the quantities that are needed. So it's a very complex thing. And that's where we really need some of our Gulf partners in that region to step up for those kind of things, because they have different relationships, even if it's Pakistan, but certainly some of the other Gulf nations, the UAE, Saudi Arabia, they could aid and assist in this effort more so, and I think uniquely so, where they have a different relationship than the United States of America, even though most of the people in Iran do not support the regime. But there are a lot of people that still have a bad taste in their mouth about America. And so that's what one of the things that makes it difficult for us to conduct those kind of operations.
1: Congressman Perry, we just have about a minute, a little over a minute left. You were in Dallas this week for the midterm rally, so to speak, of the RNC and President Trump. Right. The issue of Iran and its impact upon the elections, was that discussed? And do you think the American people understand what's at stake here? Has that been communicated clearly enough to justify, which I believe is there, what America is doing?
17: I don't think it has been over time been clearly articulated. It certainly hasn't been received. The media has not been helpful. So we're going to have to kind of do some of this on our own. It's been attempted, but I think we have fallen short. And instead of the American people blaming the aggressor, Iran, who has shouted death to America, killed Americans, threatened us with nuclear warfare, they're blaming the United States for defending itself. We don't want to be in this war. The president doesn't want to be in this war, but we can't be extorted by Iran. If they can extort us the way they are with the Strait now without nuclear weapons, imagine what it would be like otherwise if they had them. So I think we, A, need to do a better job, but also we could use some honest reporting on behalf of the mainstream media, what's at stake here and who the actual aggressor is. As again, I said, America and President Trump is responding to years, decades and decades of aggression and murder and threats now, credible threats of nuclear warfare against the United States. Simply had to do something about it. None of us like it.
1: Well, that's why I'm here. And that's why you're here. We're letting the American people know.
17: Yeah.
1: Congressman Scott Perry, always great to see you. Thanks for joining me, my friend. All right, folks, stick with us. More from Republican leadership right after this.
18: Fox News, I'm Paul Stevens. President Trump earlier today talks about the future of artificial intelligence in the U.S.
19: We can put guardrails. We can do this and that. But I think you have a lot of negative forces that are bringing it up that shouldn't be bringing it up. And they're bringing up things that won't happen. Whoever wins with AI wins.
18: The Republicans are promising $5,000 for every American if they hold on to the House and Senate in November. But House Democratic Leader Hakeem Jeffries is not buying it.
20: Donald Trump promised to actually lower costs on day one. Costs haven't gone down. They've gone up. Donald Trump promised not to start endless wars in the Middle East, but to stop them, and then turned around and did the exact opposite in Iran. Donald Trump even promised to love and cherish Medicaid and then enacted the largest cut to Medicaid in American history.
18: Leader Jeffries today on ABC's This Week. 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
22: From the Weather Center, this afternoon will bring partly sunny skies, breezy conditions, and warmer temperatures, reaching a high of 89 with a chance of a thunderstorm in some areas. Tonight will be mostly cloudy with a low of 62. Tomorrow, expect a mix of clouds and sunshine with the possibility of a late afternoon thunderstorm and a high of 85. As for Tuesday, it will be mostly cloudy, turning breezy in the afternoon with a chance of afternoon and evening thunderstorms in spots and a high of 70. I'm AccuWeather meteorologist Joe Lundberg for AM 1460 and FM 101.1 The Answer.
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16: Foundations of Freedom. A look at America's founding principles and the leaders who shaped our nation.
3: Ronald Reagan understood that preserving liberty required more than defending it. It had to be taught. In his 1989 farewell address, Reagan warned America about the danger of losing its national memory. 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
1: Welcome back to This Week on Capitol Hill. I'm Tony Perkins. Republican leaders gathered in Dallas this week for the party's first midterm convention, seeking to energize voters and protect their narrow House majority. President Trump cast the election as a referendum on his administration and urged Republicans to campaign as though he were on the ballot. With the elections less than 2 months away, Republican leaders are working to define the choice facing voters and build the momentum necessary to retain control of Congress. Joining us now is Congresswoman Erin Houchin. She is a member of the House leadership team, and she serves on the Rules Committee as well as the Budget Committee. And we caught up with her as she's there in Dallas. Congresswoman Houchin, thanks so much for joining us, and welcome to This Week on Capitol Hill.
29: Great to be with you, Tony. Thank you.
1: All right, so give us a sense of what it's been like in Dallas this week.
29: Well, it's been really exciting. It feels like Milwaukee all over again. The president was very excited last night, gave an epic speech, really fired up this crowd. It has just been really exciting to see a midterm convention, first one ever, and I think it's really going to build momentum into the fall. It's exciting.
1: So let's talk about the message. What is the message that Republicans are hoping to communicate to voters? We're just weeks away from the midterm election.
29: I think it comes down to the fact that Democrats are still fighting Donald Trump and Republicans are fighting for the American people. It's evident in the Working Families Tax Cuts Act. Wages are up. Inflation, wage growth is outpacing inflation. Things are moving in the right direction. We inherited a terrible economy from Joe Biden, still recovering from that. But because of the Working Families Tax Cuts Act, we have no tax on tips, no tax on overtime, tax relief for seniors on Social Security. We have had the average family receiving $3,400 in return, double the child tax credit, Trump accounts. I could go on and on. We are going to continue to build on our success, the success that President Trump has laid out, and House Republicans have delivered. We've passed more than almost 900 bills out of the House. Several of those, almost 600, are waiting in the Senate. We have delivered on President Trump's agenda. Me personally, I have voted for the Save America Act five times out of the House of Representatives. So we're doing our part. We are eager to keep building on this momentum. And President Trump said it best. We got to get out and vote, because when Republicans show up to vote, we win. When Republicans stay home, Democrats build power.
1: You laid out some successes that this administration and this Congress have been able to achieve. And a lot of those are historic in nature. A lot of them are kind of what the Republicans are always advocating: lower taxes, giving more money back to the American people. At the event this week, the president kind of surprised some in Congress with a proposal of sending a dividend check of $5,000 to every American adult. That kind of is different. It's not a tax credit, or a tax cut. It's a direct payment. How did your colleagues respond to that?
29: I think everyone's responding very positively to that. Of course, me personally, I want as much money to stay in the hands of the American people for them to decide how it best it should be used to care for their families versus giving it to a big government far away to decide for you. So I'm eager to see that, whether that's in a tax refund or a credit or a dividend. More money to the American people to decide how they best to serve their families is a good thing in my book.
1: Democratic Senator John Fetterman made an unexpected video appearance at the convention describing himself as a common sense Democrat who rejects extremism and socialism. What did his appearance say about the voters that both parties are attempting to reach?
29: Well, I've had the tremendous opportunity to interact with Senator Fetterman. I have to admit I was pleasantly surprised and have been pleasantly surprised by the way that he legislates in the Senate, by working with both sides and staying true to his roots and to that of Pennsylvania voters, and the way that he works with his, the other senator in Pennsylvania, Senator McCormick. So it's been well received. Anytime that Democrats want to come to our side and follow conservative principles, we welcome that. What we don't like is when they talk about being moderate or conservative and they vote like liberals and progressives, which is what we've seen forever with the Democrat Party. We fortunately don't see that with Senator Fetterman, and that's a welcome sign. We hope that more Democrats will start to be more rational. But with the Democrat Socialists of America running that party and their party platform of letting illegal immigrants vote, destroying the police, wanting everybody to have free health care, free housing. There does come a cost to that, and it results in scarcity for all of these things. We hope that we will defeat the Democrat Socialists of America, the communists in America, this November. President Trump delivered a strong message last night that what the consequences could be if Republicans aren't successful this November. So the American people should show up. We have got to continue building on this momentum.
1: Yeah, I think Senator Fetterman increasingly is standing alone in the Democratic Party. Congresswoman Halchin, thanks so much for joining us. Appreciate you being with us today.
29: Thank you.
1: All right, folks, stick with us. We're back with some more right after this.
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1: Welcome back to This Week on Capitol Hill. I'm Tony Perkins, your host. Earlier this year, the Fifth Circuit Court of Appeals sided with Louisiana and temporarily blocked the FDA policy allowing mifepristone to be dispensed by mail without medical oversight. Now, the Supreme Court then put that order on hold, allowing mail dispensing to continue while the legal challenge proceeded. Well, on Wednesday, the case returned to the Fifth Circuit for oral arguments. Louisiana argued that the FDA's policy undermines its pro-life laws and imposes cost on the state by enabling out-of-state providers to mail abortion drugs into Louisiana, causing physical harm to women. Joining us now is Louisiana Attorney General Liz Merle, who is leading the charge on this case before the court. Attorney General Merle, welcome to This Week on Capitol Hill. Thanks so much for joining us.
34: Good morning, Tony. How are you?
1: I'm good. So let's talk about this. The three-judge panel focused heavily on this issue of legal standing, which was the same argument we saw before the Supreme Court a couple of years ago, being pushed by the drug manufacturers and others. Specifically, what they were saying was, can Louisiana trace its claimed injuries directly to the FDA's policy? What's the state's clearest arguments on that?
34: Our clearest argument on that was the intent that was expressed by the Biden administration when they pushed this rule out right after Dobbs. I mean, the whole point of it was to facilitate a superhighway of mail order drugs that could be sent into our states, even though it's illegal. So, I think that to me was the most direct evidence that we have. There was some discussion in court yesterday about whether that's in the administrative record or not, And I think my Solicitor General did handle that well to point out that you can look at all of the evidence of what their intent was in the totality of the circumstances here.
1: So Louisiana, obviously we have the state has laws protecting the unborn and their mothers, which would prohibit these drugs from being mailed in from outside the state. That's one issue. But there is a tangible cost to Louisiana taxpayers. You have estimated approximately 1,000 abortions a month are being performed as a result of mifepristone being mailed into the state. There's complications associated with that. Those women show up into emergency rooms across the state. The state of Louisiana often has to pick up the tab.
34: Well, that's right. And that 1,000 abortions number comes from abortion industry statistics. So those aren't our numbers that we're making up. Those are their numbers that they've provided in briefs and other documents that are estimating how many abortions, illegal abortions, are being are occurring in Louisiana due to the influx of these pills. And it's very dangerous. Their women have there are a lot of contraindications for the use of this medication. And that was tracked and carefully managed under the prior REMS protocols that required in-person dispensing so that a doctor could have a discussion with a woman about what her particular situation was and to determine whether these pills were appropriate for her under any circumstances, even if it was not abortion related. So, you know, I think that it is very critical that we get back to actual medical oversight with the use of these pills and respect for our laws. So In Louisiana, there should be respect for our laws and we should have the ability to enforce our laws. And I don't think it's appropriate for the federal government to be partnering basically with the pill manufacturers in promoting their profit margins and these illegal pill operations in facilitating their delivery by mail, when in fact it is against the federal law to even send them by mail.
1: So going back to the arguments or the questioning, line of questioning from the three-judge panel, standing, the issue of standing. If Louisiana doesn't have standing to protect its laws and protect its citizens, who would have standing then to challenge this federal policy?
34: You know, obviously, we think we do have standing, and we gave numerous examples of why, including the cost that we are bearing in the Medicaid program of dealing with women who show up in the emergency room and need care after taking these pills illegally. We have a baby in a NICU unit in Lafayette right now who is prematurely delivered after the girl's father basically put these pills in her food without her knowledge and induced early labor. You know, I mean, we see these situations arising all the time now, and we can show a direct correlation to the Biden administration's policy because it is facilitating the flood of these pills into our state. And then the shield laws in some other states are, you know, contributing to our inability to hold people accountable and through other means. So It's a complicated problem, and I think the federal government should be working with us to prevent this problem from occurring because it is unsafe for women.
1: Are you requesting relief limited to the state of Louisiana, or would the remedy apply nationwide?
34: Well, the vacature of the rule would have a nationwide impact, but we would be satisfied if an injunction was put in place for Louisiana alone. I mean, I you know, I'll take whatever I can get to protect women and children in Louisiana. I would certainly, you know, think, and I do, you know, believe that the rules should be vacated and the former rules of in-person dispensing should be put back in place.
1: Now, the FDA has argued, well, we've got a study, we're reviewing this right now, and we're going to come up with, you know, some recommendations. Is a administrative relief, is that possible? Could you see the administration taking the action before the court resolves this?
34: I think it's possible. I mean, they've been talking about it now for 2 years, and I just haven't seen action. So I would like to see action. I think that it is an emergency situation. The health and safety of women is at stake, and I think they should act immediately. During the CMS, wars over vaccine mandates around COVID, CMS acted very, very quickly to adopt emergency rules. The FDA could act very swiftly if it wanted to. So I do find it frustrating that the administration hasn't moved more quickly. I think they can if they want to, and this continuing claim that we're reviewing a report or we're conducting a study. I mean, I just haven't seen any evidence of the actual study or the review.
1: General Merle, I want to thank you for joining us this weekend. I also want to thank you for your leadership on this issue and continuing the fight for the women and the babies of Louisiana.
34: Thank you, Tony.
1: Stick with us, folks. A few final thoughts after the break.
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2: 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The new documentary, Remember the Alamo, Don't Sharia My Texas, exposes an America under siege.
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18: 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This time, we're going to win.
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1: Welcome back, and here's a few final thoughts to wrap up our week. Remembering 9/11 requires more than recalling where we were on that morning 25 years ago, or honoring those who died. It requires moral clarity about evil, gratitude for sacrifice, vigilance toward and courage in confronting the threats that remain, and a humble acknowledgement of our dependence upon God. Nearly 3,000 were killed in the attacks by Islamic terrorists that morning. While the consequences continue among first responders and survivors who suffer from Ground Zero-related illnesses. Earlier this week, NYPD Commissioner Jessica Tisch called for moral clarity in preserving history and distinguishing between the terrorists who attacked the city and the heroes who ran into the towers to save innocent lives. Now, Tish made her comments at the unveiling of a new 9/11 memorial wall that includes the names of 469 officers who have died of Ground Zero-related illnesses. Mayor Zoran Mamdani, the city's first Muslim mayor, sat stone-faced during Tish's remarks. The call for moral clarity is warranted. Days before Tish's remarks, Mamdani gave a ceremonial pin from the executive order recognizing the 9/11 celebration to his chief counsel, who helped draft the order. But the moral equivocation lies with Mamdani's decision to use this ceremony honoring the victims of 9/11 to recognize an attorney who had defended a convicted Al-Qaeda terrorist. The events of 9/11 were not abstract tragedies that just happened where people lost their lives. 9/11 was an act of premeditated evil driven by an ideology that hates what America was founded upon and remains identified with. That is biblical truth. It is God's character and his word that provides the standard by which we can distinguish between good and evil. And that's what they hate. But remembering rightly requires examining ourselves. Did our response to that evil produce a lasting change in how we live? I recall preaching the Sunday after the 9/11 attacks, and the church was packed, and the churches remained full for a few weeks. There were prayer meetings, and we rediscovered a sense of shared national identity, putting aside our group identities for a few weeks. Similarly, a year ago, when Charlie Kirk was assassinated, I was preaching the following Sunday. The church was filled. Prayer meetings were called, and as people, young and old, attempted to make sense of the evil and violence that now is commonplace. Both events revealed how fragile the world and life are, and it showed that Americans still knew where to turn. But reacting to momentary fear is not the same as embracing lasting faith. King David wrote in Psalm 27, "Some trust in chariots, some in horses, but we will remember the name of our God." Chariots and horses have their place in the defense of a nation, but King David made clear the trust for protection and for the future had to be placed in the character and promises of the Lord. America would be wise to do the same. Be prepared, be equipped, but acknowledge our dependence upon the protective hand of the Lord. We honor the past not simply by remembering what happened, but by recovering the moral clarity, courage, and unity that makes us strong. But may we sustain that strength by staying on our knees in humble dependence upon our God. And that has been this week on Capitol Hill.
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4: Fox News, I'm Carmen Roberts, and Iranian state media says that an Iranian cargo vessel was struck early today in the Strait of Hormuz, killing one person and injuring four. President Trump speaking in Ireland today.
5: I will tell you this, Iran wants to make a deal so bad. They are calling constantly, they want to make a deal. They got to make the right deal. I'm not going to make a deal that's no good.
4: That attack is drawing attention back to the Strait after Iran-backed Houthi rebels captured an island in another key oil route in the Red Sea. Mounting pressure on Ukraine after more deadly Russian strikes.
6: Russian President Vladimir Putin out with a new warning to the West. He says sending European troops into Ukraine would amount to a direct conflict with Russia. This after some European leaders backed a potential peacekeeping force.
4: Fox's Claudia Cowan, America's listening to Fox News.
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7: From the Weather Center, this afternoon will bring partly sunny skies, breezy conditions, and warmer temperatures reaching a high of 89 with a chance of a thunderstorm in some areas. Tonight will be mostly cloudy with a low of 62. Tomorrow expect a mix of clouds and sunshine with the possibility of a late afternoon thunderstorm and a high of 85. As for Tuesday, it will be mostly cloudy, turning breezy in the afternoon with a chance of afternoon and evening thunderstorms in spots and a high of 70. I'm AccuWeather meteorologist Joe Lundberg for AM 1460 and FM 101.1, The Answer.
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3: When I was in Iraq, our convoy was hit. 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
4: As America's veterans face challenges,
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12: Alex here. I am out on vacation with the family, but Carl Jackson is here, so you're going to have a high-energy, exciting show. And if you need to hear more from me, and maybe you do, head over to any of my podcast feeds, and I've got fresh episodes up each and every day of my vacation, talking to friends of Charlie Kirk, top senators, congressmen, etc. There's a lot of fun stuff over there, so please check it out. Here's Carl.

0: All right. Welcome to the Alex Marlowe Show. Thank you, Alex. It's an honor and privilege to be sitting behind this microphone here. Thank you. Lou's got my back right here at AM 950. The Answer, Orlando.com. Sean McConnell is in my ear. Rick Lowkey in studio in L.A. Greg helping to produce the program. And you and the listening audience. Okay, guys, it is the 25th. I don't know what word I should replace anniversary with. I hate saying anniversary, but 25 years ago, Islamic terrorists attacked the United States of America, attacked the Twin Towers in New York City. And I want to do something a little differently today. Obviously, the show is going to focus on 9/11, but I'm going to talk about America's enemies, in a sense, foreign and domestic alike. And there's a few ways in which I want to break this program down. I'm going to get into some conspiracy theory. Carl, why are you messing with the conspiracy theory nonsense on 9/11? So many people grieving and remembering what happened on this day. Why would you disrupt that with a bunch of foolishness? I think it is extremely important, and I'll explain why. I also want to talk about who our enemies are and getting rid of political correctness and why it's so important to identify who our enemies are. And when I say our, I do mean the United States of America, whether you happen to be Democrat, Republican, Libertarian, Conservative, a lefty, loony, whatever it may be. And when the enemies, our enemies come for us, they're not going to stop and ask questions. Who do you vote for? What is your worldview? There is one worldview that particularly when it comes to our foreign enemies that they believe in, and that is Islamic terror. Yes, you do have the communists inside of China. Yes, you do have the dictator. You do have the dictator in Vladimir Putin in Russia. But I believe that a more immediate threat. Thank God for President Trump, because I think he's putting China and Russia on their heels. But I think an immediate threat in which we don't think about here in the United States, or we haven't enough since 9/11 or post 9/11, is the threat of Islamic terrorism. Let me get to this. This was a National Review. Roger Waters, the headline, 9/11 conspiracy conference in New York City. All right, so Pink Floyd, the co-founder Roger Waters and comedian Jimmy Dore set to headline a four-day 9/11 conspiracy theory conference in New York City during the 25th anniversary attack. The event is hosted by the International Center for 9/11 Justice, quote, turning the tide 9/11 25 years later, close quote, will take place in East Harlem's El Museo del Barrio. The museum is publicly subsidized by the city of New York. It appears to be renting space, the event does, to the group not sponsoring the event. The event includes a smattering of speakers, many of whom have alleged the U.S. and Israel, surprise, surprise, profited from and were involved in orchestrating the 9/11 attacks. Organizers with 9/11 Justice have described their mission as creating a, quote, post 9/11 world in which the U.S. is no longer, quote, shaped by false official accounts of 9/11, close quote. In a recent interview, Tucker Carlson, with Tucker Carlson, Roger Waters, again co-founder of Pink Floyd, addressed allegedly, quote unquote, false accounts of how the Twin Towers fell, claiming their collapse was due to, quote, controlled demolitions, close quote. He goes on, it fell down because it was demolished. And the question is, who placed the explosives in it? Who pressed the button, close quote. This is what Waters asked Tucker Carlson. Now, the conspiracy theories have been debunked. Theories about the bombs bringing down the towers are just absolutely false, have been debunked. They have been for, honestly, 2.5 decades, pretty early on. Congress led an investigation looking into the aftermaths of the attack and how the World Trade Centers collapsed. You have a gentleman by the name S. Chaim Sunder. He was the civil engineer who led the investigation. He found that the airplane impacts damaged the building's exterior and interior columns, as well as portions of the floors. And as a result, those impacts dislodged some of the fireproofing. You'll hear a lot of conspiracy theorists out there. Oh, man, there's no way those buildings can fall. There's no way that steel can bend like that. There's no way that steel can melt like that. It just doesn't happen like that, as if they were civil engineers themselves. But because of the dislodged fireproofing, exposing the structural steel framing to the fires caused some damage. As the steel and floors heated, they lost their strength, according to S. Chaim Sunder. And stiffness, the floors began to sag, pulling the exterior columns inward until they ultimately failed. The towers weren't designed, he says, to accommodate the failure of such a large upward section, so it, quote, essentially came down in free fall, close quote. Now, Sunder said this in 2006, but Tucker Carlson and Waters aren't satisfied with that. You've got to blame the Jews, of course. At another point in his interview, Carlson referenced the detention of five Israelis who were later cleared of any involvement or knowledge of the attacks. Waters said, again, a Peak Floyd co-founder, they were dancing around, sort of congratulating themselves, quote unquote. The men were reportedly taking photos of themselves with the World Trade Center burning in the background, as if no one else did that day. A New Jersey resident saw their behavior, reported it to the police. The five men were arrested at gunpoint that afternoon and later deported for immigration violations. In the weeks following 9/11, the FBI concluded that none of the five who were detained, quote, had any information or on prior knowledge regarding the bombing of the World Trade Center, close quote, nor were they engaged in, quote, clandestine intelligence activities in the United States, close quote. But if the United States is the big Satan, Israel is the little Satan, if you're a Tucker Carlson conspiracy theorist, you might not buy into that. Other speakers invited to Turning the Tide have expressed similar conspiracy theories about the 9/11. The director of 9/11 Trillions Follow the Money, a guy by the name of James Corbett, the author of Loose Change, and then also Jason Bermas, the author of The Call for Help, 9/11, The Other Side, and 39 others are also scheduled to speak. Corbett's 2015 documentary claims that a spike in put options, close quote, quote unquote, on United and American Airlines leading up to 9/11 proves that certain traders had prior knowledge and profited from the attacks. The U.S. Securities and Exchange Commission began investigating that matter on 9/12/2001 and concluded there was no evidence that anyone who had advanced knowledge on the attacks traded on the basis of that information. Another speaker, a guy by the name of James Lee, recently branched out of 9/11 theories. His most recent documentaries on YouTube are titled, quote, they aren't building AI data centers. It's way worse. TPUSA 2.0, this is another one of his documentaries, Why Charlie Kirk Had to Die, allegedly. All right. Then another one, Is Jared Kushner Mossad? The goals listed on the International Center for 9/11's Justice website include organizing, preserving, and presenting the best empirical research. Isn't that funny? Isn't that funny? When people talk about conspiracy theories, these people are talking about the best empirical research, yet there's never any research. It's just conspiracy theories. It's weird. It's funny how that works. Raising mass public awareness and sparking broad-based demand for justice for the millions of people affected by 9/11 and the aftermath. Because you see, the conspiracy theorists want to get to the bottom of this. Tickets for all 4 days of the conference are listed at only 160 buckaroonies. Carl, why did you just waste my time? I didn't waste your time. I want to explain to you, there's a lesson to be learned here with these conspiracy theory nut jobs. And they're very dangerous. It's easier to believe conspiracy theories than it is to believe that evil people exist and they hate America. This is extremely dangerous. We'll be back.
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12: The midterms are almost here, and Republicans could be in deep trouble. Polls show Democrats leading in key races. Tonight, Rob Finnerty on Newsmax reveals the growing threat from the DSA and the radical left. With less than 60 days to go, Finnerty says it's time for the GOP to hit the panic button. The House may go, and control of the Senate is up for grabs. 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Americans are angry, and the progressive left wants total control of Congress. Tallarico, El Sayed, AOC, Bernie Sanders. Finnerty reveals President Trump's secret plan to fight back and what you can do to help him. Don't miss Finnerty tonight at 8 p.m. Eastern on Newsmax. 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
14: 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It had to be taught. In his 1989 farewell address, Reagan warned America about the danger of losing its national memory. 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Reagan understood that a free nation cannot preserve principles its people no longer understand. 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Liberty cannot be simply inherited. It must be intentionally passed from one generation to the next. Because when we fail to teach the meaning of freedom, we eventually lose the will to preserve it. So, are we preparing the next generation merely to inherit liberty or teaching them why it is worth preserving?
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0: 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I am your guest host, Carl Jackson, sitting in. 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All right, so we're talking about 9/11, and thank you, Pete Paquette, the commemoration of 9/11, 25 years. As we set today and during the first segment, we talked about conspiracy theory, and you were wondering why I was going on with the nonsense of conspiracy theory and the conspiracy theorists out there. I think a lot of people want to feel some type of purpose and meaning in life, so they will take to these conspiracy theories. And I think it's a sense of moral superiority too. It's the weirdest thing ever to me. And honestly, I'm skeptical when it comes to the government, but some things, they happen right in front of your face. They're common sense. There's an enemy out there. My concern is that we don't recognize who the true enemies of the United States are. And that is extremely dangerous to our way of life, given that we are an experiment that has worked for 250 years. And we want to make sure that it keeps working for our own posterity going forth. This is extremely important. Let me ask you a question. And I've asked this before on air. You're walking onto a plane. You're sitting in a chair, and then an Orthodox Jew walks in and says shalom. A Christian person, a pastor walks in. Maybe he's got a cross necklace or something. Walks past you. God bless you. And then you get a Muslim that comes in. And listen, I want to make it emphatically clear. I don't believe that all Muslims are bad people. I'm not a bigot. Islamophobia is a very stupid saying. The left has been able to use that in order to advance their agenda, or Islamists have been able to use that to advance their agenda. Not here. But and then you get a Muslim that walks into onto a plane, and then he or she says, Allahu Akbar. If you're being honest, which one are you more concerned about? Nobody's around. Nobody knows your thoughts. You don't have to feel like a bigot. You don't have to kowtow to the left that will tell you that there is no difference between a Jew and a Christian and an Islamist. No, there's a huge difference. There's a huge difference. All you have to do is look it around. All you have to do is look at Hamas, Hezbollah. All you have to do is look at these terrorists, these people that are bloodthirsty, these people that will kill your children, decapitate your babies, that will rape your women. There's a huge difference. This group of people that don't believe in free speech, that don't believe in Second Amendment rights, I bet the people in Iran, the Persians of Iran, wish they had Second Amendment rights. There's a huge difference. Islam is not compatible with Western civilization. So we have to recognize the real enemies. You know, I talked to the other day about New York City Mayor Mamdani. He's participating, or at least going to all of these events across New York City in honor or in remembrance of 9/11. And you had the family members, I spoke about this the other day, that asked him, that begged him, that pleaded with him, don't come, don't come, don't come. But I told you, he has to come. By the way, I did a podcast on this. Make sure you check out The Carl Jackson Show on YouTube. At Carl Jackson Show, at The Carl, you'll find me. The Carl Jackson Show on YouTube. He has to go. He has to go. Of course their words were going to fall flat. What do you expect? He's not just a socialist. He's an Islamist. And there's a big difference. He has to go. See, he has to show his Islamic homies that there's conquest that's occurring in the United States of America. How could we allow this after 9/11? How could we allow this? Could we go to cut number two, Mr. McConnell? This is Andy Carr telling George W. Bush at the time that a second plane has hit a second tower. Cut number two.
4: 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Thank you.
5: the story.
0: The president had to do everything possible to stay calm in that moment. And by the way, that was in our neck of the woods. He was somewhere in Florida, I believe in Central Florida at the time. I remember seeing that live at the time. Absolutely amazing. Whatever you think about George W. Bush, I don't care what anybody says. At that moment, in that hour, he was the right man for such a time as this. We'll continue on the other side. My name is Carl Jackson. I'm in for Alex Marlowe. We'll be right back.
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22: 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Witness the true story behind the legend of Robin Hood. With everything taken from him and with nothing left to lose, one man's stand against injustice will inspire a movement that will change everything. In a land of kings, a man of the people will defy the most powerful empire on earth and ignite a revolution. With an all-star cast, breathtaking visuals, and visceral action, The Uprising is a must-see cinematic epic that really demands to be seen on the biggest screen possible. It's an amazing story of courage, sacrifice, rebellion. One man becomes the symbol of a people fighting for freedom. The Uprising from Focus Features and acclaimed director of Captain Phillips and Jason Bourne, starring Andrew Garfield. Rated R, under 17 is not admitted without a parent. Witness the rise of Robin Hood. Only in theaters now playing. You do not want to miss The Uprising. Discover it in Dolby Cinema.
23: Fox News, I'm Carmen Roberts. And Iranian state media says that an Iranian cargo vessel was struck early today in the Strait of Hormuz, killing one person and injuring four. President Trump speaking in Ireland today.
24: I will tell you this. Iran wants to make a deal so badly. Calling constantly. They want to make a deal. They got to make the right deal. I'm not going to make a deal that's no good.
23: That attack is drawing attention back to the Strait after Iran-backed Houthi rebels captured an island in another key oil route in the Red Sea. Mounting pressure on Ukraine after more deadly Russian strikes.
25: Russian President Vladimir Putin out with a new warning to the West. He says sending European troops into Ukraine would amount to a direct conflict with Russia. This after some European leaders backed a potential peacekeeping force.
23: Fox's Claudia Cowan, America's listening to Fox News.
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26: From the Weather Center, tonight expect mostly cloudy skies with a low of 62. Tomorrow will bring variable cloudiness with a chance of a thunderstorm developing late in the afternoon with a high reaching 85. Tomorrow night will be partly cloudy with a low around 59. Moving into Tuesday, anticipate a mix of clouds and sun becoming breezy in the afternoon. There's a possibility of a thunderstorm developing in the afternoon and evening with a high of 70. I'm AccuWeather meteorologist Jason Caterina for AM 1460 and FM 101.1, The Answer.
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0: Welcome back to the Alex Marlowe Show. A couple of things to bring you up to speed here. Thank you, Mr. McConnell. The lone holdout, the juror that was the lone holdout in the Lindsey Clancy trial, happens to be a brother. Now, happens to be a black dude. That is not the narrative the left was expecting to have to take on. Good for him. Good for him. We've had leftists. We've had to, we had, what's the name of the Planned Parenthood? Margaret Sanger using abortion to kill blacks. This guy saw three babies that were allegedly murdered. And he stood up and he stood strong and he did his job. Amazing. In another bit of news, this is very important and relevant for today. Zohran Mamdani and AOC were spotted giggling as people wept during the annual reading of the names during the 9/11 attack by Islamic terrorists. Guys, political correctness, listen, you don't, it is okay. I give you permission. It is okay to call out an ideology that is extremely dangerous like none other. Besides communism, frankly, I don't think people, Islamism is a little easier to grasp, quite frankly. It's okay to call it out. I'm sorry that there are a group of people that are associated with that. Guys, I'm sorry. That's not our fault. You got to reform your religion. That is not our fault. All right. But at least you don't have to worry about going to college and university campuses and, you know, being, pushed around and scared for your life and hallways and doorways blocked so you can't get into classrooms like Jews or the ones that are committing genocide in Gaza. Except that your population in Gaza, I don't know. It looks like you guys have been reproducing like jackrabbits. Absolutely insane. But this is the nonsense that conspiracy theorists believe. This is where political correctness will get you. I live in Orlando, Florida, Mickey Mouse Town. You guys may have heard of, I'm sure you know about the Pulse nightclub attack. And even this year, they're still, after all of these years, it's a sore spot for people in Central Florida, obviously. But even after all of these years, they refuse to tell the truth when it comes to the Pulse nightclub massacre. They want you to believe that some man looked up a gay nightclub and said, I'm going after the LGBTQ community. That is my sole purpose in life. Except that isn't the case. It is a lie. And even now, leaders in Orlando, Florida, continue to lie about the situation because of political correctness and because they want more Americans, more Central Floridians to feel sympathetic to the LGBTQ community so that they can continue to use the LGBTQ community or the Islamic community as cudgels against us. But I just gave away the bag. It was an Islamic terrorist attack. It had nothing to do with homosexuality. Absolutely nothing. The Islamic terrorists that murdered, I believe it was nearly 50, I believe 49, forgive me if I'm wrong on that number, innocent people, or people out just during their, I don't agree with the lifestyle, whatever. They don't deserve to die and be shot like a bunch of sitting ducks. It was an Islamic terrorist attack. First, the Islamic terrorists looked at one venue. They got security guards. He went to what we then called Downtown Disney. I think it's now called Disney Springs. Went there, but he discovered, oh my goodness, there's armed security here. Armed security here. So I can't cause a lot of collateral damage here without getting shot. So I'm going to Google what clubs are open now, see what's close to me, see what's open right now, and I'm going to go there. And I'm going to look and see if this is a place where people are sitting ducks, so I can commit an Islamic terrorist attack here on the United States of America yet again. And that's exactly what happened. He found the Pulse nightclub. This religion of peace that so many people want to claim, oh, you're just Islamophobic. I guarantee you, you won't find these numbers in a Jewish community. You won't find these numbers in a Christian community. Islamic terrorists have carried out more than 49,970 deadly terror attacks since 9/11. It's 9/11. Between August 31st of this year and September 6th, that's a 1 week period. Attacks 15. How many people killed? 27. How many people injured? 5. How many countries did that happen in or across? 11. And August 26th, for the month of August, 107 attacks, 522 killed. 457 injured across 33 countries in the name of Allah. Jews are committing genocide. You're an idiot if you think that. Frankly, I don't think the Jews commit enough genocide when it comes to the Gaza Strip. Absolutely insane. Like you would take rockets and do nothing. These people gave up their territory so a bunch of terrorists could go there and breed and launch rockets at them. And these are the people that we're dealing with here in the United States of America. This is what they're dealing with in Europe. And yet we have the audacity to forget 9/11. Because we got to be kind. We got to be compassionate. What about the compassion of the 3,000 Americans that died that day? That had to, some of them, jump for their lives out of a building. What about the compassion for them? What about those they left behind? What about the compassion for them? It's amazing how there's never any real compassion for the true victims. Just astonishing to me. I want to get back to one of these clips here. If I could, let me look at these real quick. Sorry. Let's go to, this is cut number 3. Flight 175, passenger Brian Sweeney's voicemail to his wife. Cut number 3, please.
5: Jules, this is Ryan. Listen, on an airplane that's been hijacked, if things don't go well, and it's not looking good, I just want you to know I absolutely love you. I want you to do good. So happy to sign. Same to my parents and everybody. And I just totally love you, and I will see you later. Bye, babe. If I call you.
0: Oh, my God. Oh, my Lord. right here, my formerly fingerprinted fingertips. Pew Research, five facts about the Muslim population in Europe. Carl, why are you talking about Europe now? It's 9/11. Have you heard of Dearborn, Michigan? Have you heard of Paterson, New Jersey? Hat tip, Pew Research. French and Germany have the largest Muslim populations in Europe, defined as the 28 current European Union member countries plus Norway and Switzerland. As of mid-2026, there are 5.7 million Muslims in France, 8.8% of the population, 5 million Muslims in Germany, 6.1. The EU country in which Muslims make up the largest share of the population is Cyprus. The island nation's 300,000 Muslims make up about one quarter or 25% of its population and are mostly Turkish Cypriots with deep roots in Cyprus and not recent migrants. But I just lied to you. These numbers are 10 years old. These numbers have basically doubled. The mayoralships in UK have been taken over by not just Muslims, by Islamists that are changing the culture. 250,000 gang rapes at least recorded in the last 5 decades with asylum seekers coming to the EU. And now this is what we're battling in the United States of America. I even consider the DSA and the useful idiots of the DSA and the socialist movement. I was going to play some clips for you of some of the nonsense that went on last weekend in the socialist convention. But these people are just useful idiots. We talked about them briefly yesterday. Carl, how does this connect? Because these stooges are being used by the Mamdanis of the world, are being used by the El Sayyids of the world. What the Islamists are going to do are co-opt the idiots, the useful idiots, and the DSA in order to usher in Islamism. Did I already mention? I can't even remember. Did I mention that Zohran Mamdani and AOC were caught laughing, giggling? I think I did. While the people wept at the 9/11 memorials. DSA people, one DSA, one Islamist. Or two DSA. One has the added bona fides as an Islamist, in my opinion. Getting back to this, the Muslim share of Europe's total population has been increasing steadily and will continue to grow in the coming decades. And yes, they have. Again, these numbers have basically doubled because they are 10 years old. From mid-2010 to mid-2016 alone, the share of Muslims in Europe rose more than 1 percentage point. Oh, it's just a few people. It's just a few people. The problem is they hate Western civilization. You think that they just... Why do you think they're such anti-Semitism? Because they're easy targets. They're easy targets. We have a Judeo-Christian worldview in the United States of America. Yes, a secular government, but Judeo-Christian principles. So what do? Oh, Jews are running the world. You silence Christians in the name of compassion. In the name of political correctness. So Christians are silent. Jews are getting their butts beat, getting attacked. Oh, they brought it on themselves because they're committing genocide in the Middle East. And then we stay silent. Meanwhile, Islamists take over. They're doing it in Europe. Do not let them do it here. We'll be back.
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13: As we mourn the loss of thousands of our citizens, I can hear you. Soon.

0: I'll never forget that moment. I will never forget that moment. Whatever you may feel about George W. Bush and what happened after post 9/11, that's fine. That's understandable. That's up for debate. That's completely fine. At that moment, he was the right man. He was the right man for the job. I really respect the way he handled things then, and now hindsight 2020, we can look back on the mistakes that we made post 9/11 and tighten them up and make sure we do things differently. I think President Trump is doing that now. We have a B-roll of Mamdani and AOC giggling at the 9/11 memorial, the 9/11 commemoration. It's if we could get that up when you guys are ready. My buddy, John Holmes. Oh, here we go. Are you kidding me? Are you kidding me? You know, and listen, I mean, this could be as innocent as all get out. I get that. But I'm sorry, you go to a 9/11 memorial event. You're very popular. Big social media numbers. Everybody knows your names. Both of these are the two leading figures in the Democrat Party. And you don't know enough, or you don't understand enough to respect the moment. Be somber. Fake it. Fake it till you make it. Absolutely unreal to me. My buddy John Holmes texted me. Excuse me. Makes a great point about people that want to reform Islam. Now, you may be able to do it in the United States of America, although, who knows, you try to do that in the Middle East, you're going to get killed. It's a good point. So, you almost hope that there are carnal Muslims, people that are just, they kind of know the faith, don't really follow it. That's what you hope and pray for. That's what you hope and pray for. I read a column. I don't even know where this is from. I read it this morning, and I don't know. It must have been a great title. I don't know why it grabbed my attention. It's in Chronicles magazine. I just want to read a bit of this to you. Stories of migrant murderers have become common in America. Consider, I can't even pronounce the name, T-S-E-G-A-A-B, Banusa, a 30-year-old Ethiopian migrant accused of murdering three people in the offices of a St. Paul, Minnesota apartment complex. He wanted to get out of his $65 a month parking contract. And when he couldn't cancel it, he allegedly went on a shooting rampage. It's not just the violence that's a familiar story, however, but also the way Banusa tried to justify it. He told police his murderous frame of mind was the result of a, quote, prolonged immigration process, close quote, that had left him unable to bring his wife and children to the United States, an ordeal that led to the end of his marriage and separation from his children. Banusa's life had been stripped of meaning, and he decided to sell his car, enlist in the U.S. Navy, but he couldn't get out of the parking contract. So according to local authorities, he shot and killed three people, execution style. Naturally, Banusa was also a victim of racism, he says. Banusa, quote, believes he was treated unfairly because he is black and an immigrant, close quote. There's another story of a Muslim that was pulled over, Wali. He was pulled over by a cop, I guess, for speeding improper documents and said, listen, he was frustrated because he was basically an illegal. He couldn't get the documentation that he need. He blamed America. He got in a shootout with the cops. He ended up being killed. So basically the point that I'm making, we're bringing in migrants. We're bringing in asylum seekers. They can't get the proper documentation, and some of them are snapping and killing Americans. Why don't we just make sure that that's done the legal way, that these people come in legally, so it's better for everyone, so it's safer for everyone? We don't have time for the clip of George W. Bush throwing out the pitch at the 9/11 Yankees game, but let's pray to God we get back to that moment of unity and recognize our real enemies. They aren't fellow Americans. God bless you.
1: 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The Uprising from Focus Features and acclaimed director of Captain Phillips and Jason Bourne, starring Andrew Garfield. Rated R, under 17 is not admitted without a parent. 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
7: Fox News, I'm Carmen Roberts. Reports of an attack on an Iranian cargo ship and ramped up fighting is worsening the world's oil supplies.
8: The U.S. military, which has previously struck Iranian flag vessels while enforcing a blockade, has not claimed responsibility. A second ship in the vital waterway was also reportedly hit by a projectile.
7: Fox's Claudia Cowan. AI becomes a hot topic for Americans as industry leaders call for a slowdown in its development. Maryland Democratic Governor Wes Moore tells Fox News AI can provide many benefits, but
9: we need guardrails. You know, this cannot be something that is being regulated from Washington and then dictated to our states, because it's our people that end up suffering the consequences of it.
7: Anthropic AI CEO Dario Amode says the AI industry needs time to catch up. 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
10: From the Weather Center, tonight expect mostly cloudy skies with a low of 62. Tomorrow will bring variable cloudiness with a chance of a thunderstorm developing late in the afternoon with a high reaching 85. Tomorrow night will be partly cloudy with a low around 59. Moving into Tuesday, anticipate a mix of clouds and sun becoming breezy in the afternoon. There's a possibility of a thunderstorm developing in the afternoon and evening with a high of 70. I'm AccuWeather meteorologist Jason Caterina for AM 1460 and FM 101.1, The Answer.
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11: All right, we're back home from Dallas, and we'll recap the 2026 GOP midterm convention. We have audio from J.D. Vance's big speech last night, and we'll have some analysis on today's show. August Pfluger and Virginia Fox dropped by today. Two members of the House Republican Conference are here to talk news of the day. And today is the 25th anniversary of 9/11. Big interview later in the show today with former George W. Bush White House Press Secretary Ari Fleischer. He joins us to reflect on that terrible day and how America was changed forever. It is 9/11. I'm Scott Jennings, reporting for Salem and coming to you live today from Louisville, Kentucky. And on this day, 25 years ago, one of the darkest in American history, at 8:46 a.m., American Airlines Flight 11 slammed into the North Tower of the World Trade Center. 17 minutes later, United Airlines Flight 175 struck the South Tower, confirming that America was under attack. A third hijacked plane crashed into the Pentagon, and on a fourth plane, Flight 93, passengers learned what was happening. and they made a choice.

0: that still defines American courage today. They stormed the cockpit, forcing the plane down in a Pennsylvania field before the terrorists could reach another target in Washington. By the end of the morning, both towers had collapsed. Nearly 3,000 innocent people were murdered by 19 Al-Qaeda terrorists, radical Islamic terrorists. A nation in shock watched on their televisions as helpless office workers leapt to their deaths. And they also watched heroic firefighters run into burning buildings while everyone else was running out. Police officers, paramedics, and ordinary Americans risked everything to save people they had never met. Church pews filled with mourning Americans, frightened Americans seeking reassurance and comfort. Flags appeared on homes and porches, businesses and highway overpasses. For one powerful moment, Americans stopped seeing red and blue states, and instead we all together saw one nation under God. September the 11th reminds us that evil is real, freedom has enemies, and national security can never be taken for granted. It also reminds us what this country looks like at its best: brave, united, faithful, and unbreakable. And perhaps one of the most iconic moments of those chaotic few days after 9/11, President George W. Bush delivered a message to the world and rallied a nation. Cut one.
1: I want you all to know that America today is on bended knee in prayer for the people whose lives were lost here, for the workers who work here, for the families who mourn. This nation stands with the good people of New York City and New Jersey and Connecticut as we mourn the loss of thousands of our citizens. I can hear you! I can hear you! The rest of the world hears you! And the people... soon.
0: Still makes the hair on the back of my neck stand up every time I see that video of W. A nation on its knees was brought to its feet by a president with a bullhorn standing atop the rubble and reminding us of the resilience that's embedded in every American. Today we remember every life that was stolen, every family that was changed forever, and every hero who ran towards danger. We remember because history must not be sanitized. Radical Islamic terrorism was real then, and it is real today. We honor every life lost and every hero because their sacrifice must never be reduced to a footnote. And 25 years later on today's show, we will keep the promise to never forget. More on the 25th anniversary of 9/11 throughout the show today. Other news, last night the Republicans wrapped up their midterm convention in Dallas, Texas, 2 days worth of it. Vice President J.D. Vance delivered last evening's big speech. Let's hear some of that. Cut number two.
2: Now, we live, of course, in an imperfect world of fallen men. We live in the city of man, not the city of God. But I believe that our founders built this nation on a promise that echoes our Creator, that every American child is born an heir, is born with a birthright, born with the right to inherit the blessings of the greatest country on earth, not because of who their parents are, not because of what they look like or where they come from, but because they are Americans and this is our country.
0: Also on the podium last night was House Speaker Mike Johnson, who never fails to cut to the chase. Cut number three.
3: On America's 250th anniversary, it now falls to us to fight to preserve the country that we all love. It's now being attacked from within. That's the reason. Now, you've heard many times here in Dallas that this election presents a glaring contrast for America, and it truly is a contrast between common sense and crazy. And Republicans stand for common sense, of course. We stand for our nation's founding principles. The Democrat Party, on the other hand, has been taken over by crazy far-left radicals. It's not just Hassan Piker and Bernie Sanders and AOC and Abdul Al-Sayed and Zoran Mandani. I hate to tell you, there are many, many more. And this is no longer the Democrat Party that we once knew. This is a new Democrat Party. And they're against everything that they used to stand for.
0: Last night, Donald Trump, the president, returned to the stage. This midterm convention was his idea, and he left the Republicans with his final thought. Cut five.
4: Defeat the communists. We will reject, and that's what they are. They're not socialists. They're not Democrats. They're communists. We will reject these radical left lunatics.
0: So having attended this convention and broadcast there from the last 2 days, I'll give you my opinion. This was a good idea by the Republicans. You got the sense in the arena that Republicans were a little tired of operating from the back foot, and they needed a little pep rally from the president and some messaging from their party leadership to meet the challenge of this midterm election. And they got that over the last 2 days. It was well managed, and the stagecraft was excellent. Elections analyst Henry Olson comes by later this hour to talk to us about where the Republicans stand just 53 days out from the midterm. Oh, by the way, what were the Democrats doing yesterday while the Republicans were talking about tax cuts, common sense, and strong borders? Well, Congressman Al Green of Texas was holding a press conference to complain that transgender illegal aliens weren't getting their transgender hormones while in federal custody. Don't believe me? Listen to yourself. Cut 12.
5: Dear Secretary Mullen, I write to express my deep concern over reports of hazardous conditions for transgender immigrants in Immigration and Customs Enforcement ICE detention facilities, resulting from deliberate agency policies. Some things bear repeating. This is a result of deliberate agency policies, including the denial of medical care and removal of protections for transgender individuals. In recent months, the federal government has halted the provision of specialized medical care for transgender detainees.
0: Transgender hormones for illegal aliens seems to be the top priority for the Democrats in the House today. One other thing to note this morning, one of the Lindsey Clancy jurors appeared on CBS with Gail King. And in a revealing moment, the juror admitted that the lone holdout juror, the male, was a black male. And you have to hear this exchange and hear Gail King's reaction. Cut number eight.
6: I'm curious about the jurors themselves, because we know it was 9 women, 3 men. What was the age range? What was the racial makeup? I haven't heard any of that. What was it?
7: 70-ish to 22.
6: Mm-hmm.
7: And one person of color, and then everybody else was white. A lot of the jurors had children.
6: Uh-huh. And one person of color was a person of color, a woman or a man?
7: A man.
6: A man. Is a holdout juror a person, a black man?
7: Yes.
6: A black man is a holdout juror?
7: Yes.
6: Well, I have to sit with that for just a second.
0: That's one of those moments on live TV when you see somebody realizing what they just did and having no idea what to do about it. Now, for days, the liberal white women on this jury have been slandering this brave, lone, holdout juror. They've been calling him stupid, going after his intellect and character. And now we know it was an African-American male they were going after. 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We'll have August Pfluger from Texas right after this on the Scott Jennings Show. You know, we hear a lot these days about conviction, but real conviction isn't measured by what you say when it's easy. It is measured by what you're willing to do when your beliefs are tested. And that's what makes Charlie Kirk, American Martyr, worth watching. Oh, our friend Charlie. At its heart, this is not a political story. It is the story of a man whose Christian faith shaped his character, guided his decisions, and gave him the courage to stand firm in the face of opposition. Charlie understood that faith isn't something that we practice for an hour on Sunday and then leave it behind. It's meant to influence how we live, how we lead, and how we serve others every day. Charlie's story challenges each of us to consider the legacy that we're building through our own faithfulness and whether we are willing to live boldly for Christ when it matters most. Go to angel.com/SJ. Do it today. Become an Angel Guild member. And when you do, you can watch Charlie Kirk, American Martyr, and help bring more stories of faith, courage, and conviction to audiences around the world.
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22: 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The Scott Jennings Show.
0: Friday, September the 11th. Welcome back to the show. Our next guest is Congressman August Pfluger of Texas, former Air Force fighter pilot and chairman of the Republican Study Committee. August, welcome back to the Scott Jennings Show. Let's start with 9/11. It's 25th anniversary today. You served our nation. Talk to us about your feelings here 25 years on from that terrible day.
23: Scott, thanks for having me as always. Great to see you.
1: it's hard to believe it's been 25 years. And, you know, when I woke up this morning, turned the TV on, was watching the footage of the airplanes hitting the towers and the airplane, the aftermath at the Pentagon. And, you know, it really is, it's tough. It was very emotional. I'm much more emotional than it has been in the past years. I remember back to being in pilot training. I was about a week and a half away from graduating from flight training. Obviously, that changed everything for my career, professional career. I think to the people in my pilot training class who have lost their lives and sacrificed their lives in the defense of this country in the aftermath of 9/11. And as I went to a community event this morning in my district with the 2,977 flags around the memorial, we have a memorial in the district, you know, representing that we will never forget. What I thought to myself was, I sure hope that some of these people, these extremists that are in our country, can name the fact that this was a radical Islamic jihadist terror group that attacked us, that we should never forget that, that they hate our way of life, they hate our freedoms, they hate what we stand for, they hate the Christianity and the foundation of our country. And we're going to continue to protect this country for another 250 years. And if we have to fight back, we will. And I think that will represent the sacrifices made by those first responders, by our military, and obviously the innocent victims. And I ended my remarks this morning by saying, let's think about what Flight 93, United Flight 93, meant to our country. These were people that never met each other. They probably had differences in political opinions, yet they united behind the flag. They united behind being American and loving this country to prevent further tragic death. And we can do that. We can do that in this country. We can unite. We can come together. But it takes us calling out the evil that is out there. And there is a lot of evil in the world right now.
0: I certainly see a few politicians today who are willing to go as far as calling it terrorism, but they just can't quite get to radical Islamic terrorism, which is exactly what it was. It was a threat then. It's a threat now. And the more we never forget that, the better off we'll be and the safer we'll be. August, you were at the Republican convention in Dallas the last couple of days. Here's my question. Did the Republican Party settle on a message that can carry the GOP to victories in the November midterm? If so, what was it?
1: Well, I thought the energy was fantastic. I think the speakers were great. The president was obviously excited to be there. This was his idea. And I think it's simple. Number one, our track record shows that we love this country. Not a single Democrat voted to lower your taxes. Not a single Democrat voted to secure the border. Not a single Democrat in recent months has voted to support the military and secure our country and our interests around the world. But Republicans have done that. We have a solid track record. And number two, we're fighting back against crazy. And that's really the contrast in this election. We need everyone to come out and vote. We need the energy to maintain those 2024 levels. And I do think that that was accomplished, and there's a lot of work to be done in the next 50 days. Our agenda is not complete. We need to maintain the majority in the House. We need to continue to go on. And I do think that this midterm convention achieved those objectives. And now it's up to our country. It's up to every American to come out and have their voice heard.
0: 30 seconds, August. The Congress has a couple of weeks worth of work left before the election. What do you expect to happen in the House? Are you guys waiting for things from the Senate? Give us a little legislative preview here in our remaining time.
1: Well, yes, we are waiting for some things from the Senate, obviously. But we'll finish up unfinished business in the House. And like I said, the agenda is not quite there, but we will do that. And then we'll send people back to their districts to communicate what happened in One Big Beautiful Bill and the fact that not a single Democrat voted to lower taxes, but every American family is enjoying those benefits. And I think in the next month or so, the job of every Republican is to convince their constituents that the job we have done is exactly what they asked us to do, which is a strong economy, lower taxes, and a strong military, and a secure border.
0: August Pfluger, congressman from Texas, is the chair of the Republican Study Committee in the House. August, thanks for your time today.
1: Thank you, Scott.
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2: The midterms are almost here, and Republicans could be in deep trouble. Polls show Democrats leading in key races. Tonight, Rob Finnerty on Newsmax reveals the growing threat from the DSA and the radical left. With less than 60 days to go, Finnerty says it's time for the GOP to hit the panic button. The House may go, and control of the Senate is up for grabs. Gas prices, mortgage rates, health care, and out-of-control national debt. Americans are angry, and the progressive left wants total control of Congress. Tallarico, El Sayed, AOC, Bernie Sanders. Finnerty reveals President Trump's secret plan to fight back and what you can do to help him. Don't miss Finnerty tonight at 8 p.m. Eastern on Newsmax. 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
3: News. I'm Carmen Roberts. Reports of an attack on an Iranian cargo ship and ramped up fighting is worsening the world's oil supplies.
4: The U.S. military, which has previously struck Iranian flagged vessels while enforcing a blockade, has not claimed responsibility. A second ship in the vital waterway was also reportedly hit by a projectile.
3: Fox's Claudia Cowan. AI becomes a hot topic for Americans as industry leaders call for a slowdown in its development. Maryland Democratic Governor Wes Moore tells Fox News AI can provide many benefits, but
23: we need guardrails. You know, this cannot be something that is being regulated from Washington and then dictated to our states, because it's our people that end up suffering the consequences of it.
3: Anthropic AI CEO Dario Amodei says the AI industry needs time to catch up. 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
24: From the Weather Center, tonight expect mostly cloudy skies with a low of 62. Tomorrow will bring variable cloudiness with a chance of a thunderstorm developing late in the afternoon with a high reaching 85. Tomorrow night will be partly cloudy with a low around 59. Moving into Tuesday, anticipate a mix of clouds and sun becoming breezy in the afternoon. There's a possibility of a thunderstorm developing in the afternoon and evening with a high of 70. I'm AccuWeather meteorologist Jason Caterina for AM 1460 and FM 101.1, The Answer.
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22: Some common sense and a little Kentucky windage. Here's Scott Jennings.
0: It is Friday, September the 11th, 2026, the 25th anniversary of 9/11. We'll be talking about that throughout the show today. Honored by a new guest coming on the Scott Jennings Show here, one of the most common sense members of the United States House of Representatives. Her name is Virginia Fox. She's Congresswoman from the great state of North Carolina, stalwart conservative up on Capitol Hill. She currently chairs the House Rules Committee, and before that was chair of the House Education and Workforce Committee. This member of Congress, Congresswoman Fox, knows how the House works, and she knows how policy is made. Virginia Fox from North Carolina, welcome to the Scott Jennings Show.
6: Well, thank you very much for having me on your show. It's a real honor to be with you. And that's a great introduction. Would you like to come to North Carolina and travel around with me and introduce me? That would be great.
0: Well, it would be an honor to travel around with a legend like yourself in North Carolina. And I would gladly carve out time to do that. In fact, I was in North Carolina the other day. I was over at Pinehurst with one of your colleagues, Richard Hudson. I came down and saw him for a bit. Yeah. And I've got some good friends down there in your state, the Tar Heel State. Now, we have a little basketball rivalry between Kentucky and North Carolina, but we can set that aside for now, I think, if you'd like.
6: Well, I want you to know my office manager, she started out as an intern. She's been with me 20 years. She is a huge Kentucky fan, and so we don't get involved in talking about it, but I know she loves Kentucky. Her family's originally from there.
0: Well, I love to hear that. We Kentuckians, we tend to spread out across the political ecosystem and find our way. Well, I want to talk to you about a few issues. I know you've got some legislation you're working on and other things going on Capitol Hill, Congresswoman Fox. But I just wanted to start with the fact that it's 9/11. We've been getting remembrances from people and listening to some clips of things that we're all recalling from that day 25 years ago. I thought I might just start with that with you and ask, where were you on 9/11? What were you doing? And what is your memory from that day?
6: Well, I was in the General Assembly that day. I served 10 years in the North Carolina Senate. I was at a meeting to talk about our computer system. I wasn't particularly facile with the computer system, but they said I was a lot better off than most of the other 49 members of the state Senate. So I was in a meeting and we were talking about some things, and somebody came into the room and said, wow, a plane has just hit one of the Twin Towers in New York. So we assumed immediately that it was an accident. And we went on with the meeting. And then in a few minutes, somebody came in again and said, whoops, another plane has hit. And so we stopped the meeting at that point and began watching TV. Like the rest of the country, we were flabbergasted, stunned, shocked, all of those feelings, couldn't understand how in the world a group of people had been able to pull off such a horrendous feat as to do that. And, you know, I'm reminded, I was listening to TV this morning a little bit. I don't watch TV, I listen. I'm always doing something else, but I had headphones on. And some commentator pointed out that one third of the population of this country has been born since that day, and how important it is that we transmit to them the information about what happened. You know, as I was growing up, everybody could remember. I mean, I was alive when President Kennedy was shot, and that was a day everybody remembered. And then my father and mother's family or generation were talking about Pearl Harbor. And so there are significant dates in our history that people stop and tell you where they were when those things happened. I think most of the Pearl Harbor people who were alive, those people are gone. Fewer of us left to remember when President Kennedy was shot. I was in college at the time, and now we have 9/11 to think about.
0: Congresswoman Virginia Fox of North Carolina is our special guest here on the Scott Jennings Show. Yeah, I've been doing a lot of thinking about 9/11 and the issue you raise. We have so many millions of Americans now who weren't alive for that. And, of course, it's been 25 years. And, you know, for those of us who were alive, we talk about our memories. It's our job to pass on our memories and our recollections. But as I do that and as we do that in our lives, I can't help but wonder what would happen if, God forbid, something like that happened in our country today. I think a lot of Americans wonder, are we so divided that we just wouldn't be able to find a way to pull ourselves together the way we did after September the 11th, 2001? How do you view that question today, given your perch there in the U.S. House?
6: Well, it certainly concerns me, too. We are very divided, and it is difficult, I think, at times to pull people together on certain issues. But I would pray and hope that if we were hit from outside again, that we would come together. But I frankly tell you that what worries me more than that, because I think our antenna are up about those things, I'm more worried about being taken down from the inside. And I would, if you've never read Abraham Lincoln's speech to the Young Men's Lyceum in 1832, he gave a fabulous speech, and he said, even then, we'd never be conquered from the outside, but if our demise would come, it would be from the inside. So I'm extremely worried about the young people who don't understand what happened on 9/11 and who want to turn our country into a socialistic hellhole. And I'm really worried about that. I'm worried more about the inside than I am the outside now.
0: President Lincoln said, if destruction be our lot, we must ourselves be its author and finisher. He was right then, and I think you're exactly right about the threat we face from the inside today. Congresswoman Virginia Fox of North Carolina is our conversation. I want to switch topics, Congresswoman Fox. You have a predominantly rural district in North Carolina, and like rural people all across the country, your district, I think, is particularly sensitive to what's going on with the United States Post Office and whether it's working and whether it's delivering the mail, how it's being run, how it's being managed. In fact, you've been a champion of making postal service more efficient and also fiscally responsible. The problem is, and a lot of folks are raising this up on Capitol Hill right now, is that fraud remains a major problem. There was a recent Inspector General report estimating $2 billion as lost revenue from fraud, stolen mail, and counterfeit packaging just this fiscal year alone. Why do you think it is that the Postal Service continues to struggle with these problems? And what's going on Capitol Hill to try to rein in postal fraud right now?
6: First, I want to say, Scott, I'm so proud of you for knowing that speech from Lincoln and being able to quote it. Not a lot of people know it, so I'm just really admire you for knowing it. Now back to the post office. You know, I've been using the post office since I was like in the second grade. I grew up in Western North Carolina, and mail was always extremely important. The post office, I think, is fundamentally broken. I have been on the oversight committee. You mentioned my other committees, but I'm on the oversight committee also. And the oversight committee has oversight of the post office. And I worked very hard several years ago with Carolyn Maloney from New York to pass a bill to reform the post office. And I was very hopeful at that time. But we just can't get the people in charge of the post office to take the reins and do what needs to be done to get rid of the waste, fraud, and abuse in the post office. I have been pounding on this the entire time I've been in Congress. And you're right, I'm in a rural area. The post offices are very, very important to us. You're right, the Office of Inspector General has found at least $2 billion in fraud of the $8 billion that the post office is saying it's going to lose this year. Well, if you were running a business and you had 25% of your losses in fraud, you'd immediately stop the fraud. You'd take action to do that. The post office has not done that. And they're off the shelf ways to stop that fraud. It can be done very quickly. The Office of Inspector General has told the post office that, but the leadership of the post office refuses to do it. And I'm frankly getting to the point where I'm tired of listening to them make promises. And I want to try to get Congress to do something to force them to staunch the bleeding that is occurring in the post office as a result of the fraud that's there.
0: Well, this fraud issue, along with many others, I think is on the minds of a lot of Americans right now. So thanks for your push on this. We'll be following this story. We look forward to following up with you in the weeks and months ahead. Before we go, I had one other issue I wanted to bring up. On September the 3rd, the House passed a bipartisan bill that you co-sponsored with Congressman Josh Gottheimer of New Jersey. The bill was called the it's a bill about holding higher education accountable for a hate-driven ADS activity targeting Jewish students and professors. Tell us about that.
6: Well, we all know, I think, that over in 2023, the university communities across the country went crazy after Israel was hit by discriminating against Jewish students, Jewish faculty, Jewish people, and promoting anti-Semitism on their campuses. This bill will do something to punish schools who engage in boycotting, divestiture, and sanctions against Israel. It requires schools to tell Congress that they are not engaging in BDS activities and prove that they aren't with a report and a statement. If they do not do that, then they can lose their Title IV money, which goes to financial aid. And most schools in this country can't operate without taxpayer-funded financial aid. Or they could lose money for international education, which is Title VI.
0: That bill is called the Protect Economic and Academic Freedom Act. It's a bipartisan bill. People wonder sometimes, can the two parties work together? This bill proves that they can. Josh Gottheimer and our guest here today, Virginia Fox, passed this on September the 3rd. Congresswoman Fox, it's an honor to talk to you. Thanks for coming on the show. We'll look forward to following up and having you back very soon.
6: It's an honor to be with you too, Scott, and I look forward to talking to you again soon.
0: All right. Take care. Have a great day. I want to talk to you all about a movie that's coming out that I think you're going to love. It's from Focus Features, and it has the acclaimed director of Captain Phillips and Jason Bourne at the helm. And the movie is called The Uprising. The star of this movie is Andrew Garfield. You can witness the true story behind the legend of Robin Hood. With everything taken from him and with nothing left to lose, one man's stand against injustice will inspire a movement that will change everything. Witness the rise of Robin Hood. The movie is called The Uprising. It is now playing in theaters. Don't miss it. Discover it in Dolby Cinema. See it on the biggest screen that you can find. Elections analyst Henry Olson stops by after this on the Scott Jennings Show. Stay with us.
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0: Friday, September the 11th, we continue our ongoing conversation with elections analyst Henry Olson now. He's senior fellow at the Ethics and Public Policy Center. You can read his work in the Washington Post as well. Henry, welcome back to the show. Let's start here. The Republicans had a convention in Dallas, Texas, the last 2 days. Wrapped up last night with a big speech from J.D. Vance. In your opinion, did the Republican Party settle on or crystallize a message that could help reverse the tide and get them on offense in the midterm here?
15: I think the vice president's message was the road to take, which is that America needs opportunity for all. The Republican Party offers that regardless of your background. As long as you're here legally, you can move forward with us, and that the Democrats are crazy and that they're going to lead you downward. And I think that's the path that needs to be hewed to, you know, which is presenting a positive vision for the future, showing how the Republican record this last 2 years plays into that, and highlighting just what the Democrat Party has become. Every one of them isn't socialist, but they can't run a party without giving the socialists equal strength. And that's bad for America. That would be the Republican argument. I think the vice president crystallized it.
0: Of course, we were in Texas, so a lot of people in the hall were talking about the Texas Senate race, including President Trump, who talked quite a bit about the Attorney General, Ken Paxton, and his Democratic opponent, James Tallarico. You know, for a long time over the summer, Republicans have been fretting about this. Now, today, we have news that the cavalry is coming. We've got the Senate Leadership Fund pouring in, I think, over $13 million in three markets so far. You've got President Trump's outside vehicle coming in as well. So the Republican money is starting to show up to define Tallarico. The polling here, most of it has Tallarico up, if only by a couple of points. Should the Republicans continue to be worried, or is this the beginning of basically getting Texas back to where you would expect Texas to be?
15: You know, worried is an overstatement. Concerned, yes, because we know that Paxton has negatives. We know that all the polls don't mean nothing. You know, that the president's own pollster participated in a poll for AARP that had Tallarico up 4 points. But we know a couple of things. One, polls at this time of year across the country, as Patrick Ruffini has pointed out, overstate Democrats historically. Two, we know wavering partisans tend to return to their party over this course of a campaign, and it's wavering partisans are why Tallarico even has a shot. And three, we know that Tallarico has said a lot of things that are going to freak out wavering Republicans, and that's what the message that the tens of millions of dollars is going to spend. I don't think that Paxton should be rated a favorite, but I don't think that he should be rated an underdog either. Let's see where this race plays out. Concerned, not worried, is the way I think Republicans ought to look at it.
0: Henry, let me ask you about two other Senate races. This was also on the lips of a lot of Republicans down in Dallas, New Hampshire and Minnesota. I think New Hampshire, the Republicans there have nominated a Sununu and a former senator at that. I think he has a real chance to win in New Hampshire. And then there was a poll this week that came out showing Michelle Tafoya up in Minnesota, just a couple of points behind Peggy Flanagan in that race up there. We don't think of these states as being red states necessarily, but it may be that the Republicans are on offense or at least have a chance in those two places. What do you make of them?
15: Yeah, I'd say have a chance is the best way to put it, is that neither state is good terrain for Republicans. You know, both went for Biden, went for Clinton, went for Harris. So, you know, you're climbing uphill. But first of all, Sununu is a strong candidate. Polls have consistently shown him doing better than a generic Republican would do there. That's got to give Republicans hope. And Tafoya is a good first-time candidate, not a convention. She's conservative, but not a conventional conservative, you know, comes from the world of NFL sports, having been a star sideline reporter. And Peggy Flanagan, she's not a DSA candidate, but she's pretty out there. And that's too far left for a statewide electorate like Minnesota. It's certainly enough to mean that Tafoya and Sununu should feel comfortable going up on the air. The question is, on October 1, will the Senate Leadership Fund, will the Trump MAGA PAC look at the polling and say, this has got a chance to pull an upset? I think they've got 3 to 4 weeks to show that they can do it. But the initial polling is good, and the favorable candidate dynamics, pro-Sununu, anti-Flanagan, are good for Republicans in both places.
0: Yeah, and I think in New Hampshire, the governor's race there will tilt Republican with Kelly Ayotte. That should help Sununu as well. Henry Olson is our big elections analyst here at the Scott Jennings Show. He's senior fellow at the Ethics and Public Policy Center. You can also read his stuff in the Washington Post. Henry, we'll have you back in a few days and check in on the midterms. Just a little over 50 days to go. We look forward to your analysis throughout the rest of the season. All right, we take a break. When we come back, more remembrance of 9/11, 25th anniversary after this. Stay with us.
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24: 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It had to be taught. In his 1989 farewell address, Reagan warned America about the danger of losing its national memory. If we forget what we did, we won't know who we are. Reagan understood that a free nation cannot preserve principles its people no longer understand. Every generation must learn why America's freedoms matter, understand the sacrifices that secure them, and accept the responsibilities that come with self-government. Liberty cannot be simply inherited. It must be intentionally passed from one generation to the next. Because when we fail to teach the meaning of freedom, we eventually lose the will to preserve it. So, are we preparing the next generation merely to inherit liberty, or teaching them why it is worth preserving?
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25: For nearly 3,000 years, Homer's The Iliad has shaped the Western imagination. 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
26: He struck Iranian flag vessels while enforcing a blockade, has not claimed responsibility. A second ship in the vital waterway was also reportedly hit by a projectile.
27: Fox's Claudia Cowan. AI becomes a hot topic for Americans as industry leaders call for a slowdown in its development. Maryland Democratic Governor Wes Moore tells Fox News AI can provide many benefits, but
28: 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You know, this cannot be something that is being regulated from Washington and then dictated to our states, because it's our people that end up suffering the consequences of it.
27: Anthropic AI CEO Dario Amode says the AI industry needs time to catch up. 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
29: From the Weather Center, tonight expect mostly cloudy skies with a low of 62. Tomorrow will bring variable cloudiness with a chance of a thunderstorm developing late in the afternoon with a high reaching 85. Tomorrow night will be partly cloudy with a low around 59. Moving into Tuesday, anticipate a mix of clouds and sun becoming breezy in the afternoon. There's a possibility of a thunderstorm developing in the afternoon and evening with a high of 70. I'm AccuWeather meteorologist Jason Caterina for AM 1460 and FM 101.1, The Answer.
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9: Welcome back to the show here on Friday, September the 11th, 2026. It is the 25th anniversary of 9/11, and we're going to spend the next hour on remembrances and conversation around what this 25th anniversary means to our country, what happened that day. We've got White House Press Secretary under George W. Bush, Ari Fleischer, coming by at the bottom of the hour to reflect on the tragedy that day, what he witnessed with President Bush that day, what happened in the Bush White House in the months after 9/11, and his views on how America has changed in the last 25 years. Ari Fleischer coming by at the bottom of the hour. Also this hour, we have Colorado Congressman Gabe Evans coming by. He'll be discussing his recollections of 9/11. Gabe has an interesting story. Former Army veteran and former police officer, 9/11 really influenced his own public service journey, so we'll talk to him about that. I just want to spend some time with you all today on this topic, because I don't know, for whatever reason, and I was talking to August Pfluger about this last hour, for whatever reason, this one's hitting harder, this 9/11. 25th, it's an anniversary, a number we tend to celebrate, 25 years of something, or tend to remember. It's a milestone type number. But it's hitting a lot harder today. And obviously it's coming on a week when we have other things on the calendar. The one-year anniversary of Charlie's death,

0: President Trump took part at the 9/11 ceremony in Arlington, Virginia today at the Pentagon. He made some remarks. Let's hear that. Cut 11.
1: In those harrowing days after the attacks, we saw the authentic spirit of our nation. We were all New Yorkers that day, every one of us. We were all New Yorkers. But we were also all Americans. We were all family. We were all patriots. The enemy might destroy what American hands had built, but we could not touch the fight and the fire and the love in our great American hearts.
0: Very nice sentiment from President Trump, remembering what happened in America that day, but it does make you wonder, could we find it today? Could we find it in ourselves? I'm a glass half full American. I tend to think no matter our problems and our divisions, we can find it in ourselves to pull ourselves together in times of great crisis. But I have to tell you, I do wonder sometimes about certain segments of our population that have lost their way so much that it wouldn't be the same. I think the vast majority of Americans still know this is the greatest country the world has ever known. I think the vast majority of Americans know that our way of life deserves to be defended, that our system deserves to be defended. And they deep down know when it's time to pull together and defend it, just like we did as a nation after 9/11. I remember where I was. I was a young, very young political operative. I'd just gotten out of college and had just worked on the Bush-Cheney for President campaign in 2000. And I was working at the state Republican Party in Kentucky. I was on my way to the office, and I was listening to Howard Stern on the radio when 8:46 came, and he had said to the audience, something's happened outside. I think something may have hit one of the buildings. They weren't quite sure what was happening in that moment, and I listened to the radio, and I pulled into the parking lot and walked in the front door, and I'll never forget it. I sort of rounded the corner, and a couple of folks were looking at a TV there, and you could see the smoke billowing out of the first tower, and as we were watching this coverage, the second plane hit, and there was a nice lady, Judy was her name. She worked there at the state party, and I'll never forget her just bursting into tears because she immediately knew what was happening. America was under attack. And spent the rest of the day really just in shock down at the state party headquarters there in Frankfort, Kentucky. There was a special election going on, and we had to suspend operations in the special election. And then eventually I went home back to Louisville, and those next few days were almost feels like a little bit like a blur as we tried to figure out what happened, as we listened to our president react to it. But that's one of those questions we all know the answer to, isn't it? Where were you on 9/11? When did you find out? And we all have our story, and I think we all have a duty to pass on to our children and our grandchildren out there, because they weren't around for this. It's for them, it's a history lesson, but we live through it. And if we truly mean never forget, we have to pass it on. It's Scott Jennings on Salem. Thanks for being with us here today on the 25th anniversary of 9/11. I want to talk to you about your sleeping arrangements. If you're a hot sleeper, and I'm a bit of a hot sleeper, I get a little sweaty in there. I don't like waking up in the middle of the night, tossing and turning and sweating and throwing the covers off. But it's all been fixed by this thing called Ghost Bed. 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A ghost bed. It'll keep you cool. Gabe Evans is up after this. It's Scott Jennings on Salem.
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10: The midterms are almost here, and Republicans could be in deep trouble. Polls show Democrats leading in key races. Tonight, Rob Finnerty on Newsmax reveals the growing threat from the DSA and the radical left. With less than 60 days to go, Finnerty says it's time for the GOP to hit the panic button. The House may go, and control of the Senate is up for grabs. Gas prices, mortgage rates, health care, and out-of-control national debt. Americans are angry, and the progressive left wants total control of Congress. Tallarico, El Sayed, AOC, Bernie Sanders. Finnerty reveals President Trump's secret plan to fight back and what you can do to help him. Don't miss Finnerty tonight at 8 p.m. Eastern on Newsmax. 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
13: 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We are now into September. We're now into fall. We're getting ready for Broncos. We're getting ready for football. But you know what? I haven't gotten ready by getting a whole bunch of meal deals squared away. 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The only thing you'll see right now is a book club meeting coming up on September 15th at the View House Restaurant in Centennial. You'll see the Mexico trip coming up November 4th to the 11th. We're going to go down to Cancun. That's going to be a wonderful, wonderful trip. And we've got some other events scheduled as well. But I'll get that September calendar filling in because we like to get you great meals, great deals. 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
0: Friday, September the 11th, 25 years since 9/11, 2001. We're spending an hour today talking about 9/11, where we were, the lessons we learned that day, what's America look like 25 years on. Our next guest is Congressman Gabe Evans of Colorado. Gabe represents the 8th Congressional District. In fact, it's one of the closest congressional districts in the country. This is one of those toss-up districts, they say, that will decide control of the House in November. Gabe, thanks for coming back on the Scott Jennings Show. You're an Army veteran and you're a former police officer. I'd like to start by asking you, how did 9/11 shape your worldview? Living through 9/11 as a teenager, did that lead you into the career path that you chose?
16: Yeah, absolutely, Scott. Always good to be on with you. I was 15 years old in Colorado. I remember watching it on the living room TV as it happened. Like most of us, first plane hit, everybody's trying to figure out what's going on, what's happening, what a tragic accident. And then the second plane hits, the Pentagon gets hit. You got the airplane that goes down in Pennsylvania, and that's the point where the realization starts to set in. We just experienced the worst attack on American soil in U.S. history, and for me it was surreal because as a kid you grow up hearing about Pearl Harbor, that day that will live in infamy as the worst sneak attack in America, and then to live through the history of 2,977 Americans being killed, to include 343 firefighters, 71 cops, and 8 different paramedics or EMTs in the September 11th terror attacks. That it really did set me on the career path, as you mentioned, 12 years in the Army and 10 more years in law enforcement.
0: Obviously, radical Islamic terrorism was the cause of 9/11. I still think radical Islamic terrorism is one of our biggest threats today. Are we taking radical Islamic terrorism seriously enough as a country right now, or have we forgotten the lessons of 9/11, Gabe?
16: I mean, I think we absolutely have forgotten the lessons of 9/11. Look who New York City elected for their mayor just 25 years after the fact. But in terms of Islamic terrorism, this is the reason the United States has a navy. In the early 1800s, you had the pirates in Barbary, North Africa, who were raiding American shipping. And if you hang out with Marines, and I'll give a shout out to my Marine brothers and sisters here, don't let it go to your heads. But that's in the Marine Corps hymn. From the halls of Montezuma to the shores of Tripoli. That's the Barbary pilots and the pirates in the early 1800s, Islamic pirates who were raiding American shipping, imprisoning and enslaving American sailors. And unlike the European powers of the time, the United States didn't put up with that. And so we went and we brought about the beginning of the end of that reign of terror on the high seas, which, again, was perpetuated over 200 years ago by what at the time was their version of Islamic terrorists.
0: Yeah, I worry, Gabe, these days about what the West has done over the last 25 years. I mean, we have really, I'm just going to broadly describe it as the West, because Europe is a few steps ahead of us down this road, I think. But I think we have sort of forgotten those lessons of 9/11. And I think we've let a lot of people inside the gates who realized that after 9/11, it'd be hard to take down the United States from the outside, but it'd be better to do it from the inside. And we really have failed on this.
16: I'm from Colorado. We have the CU, University of Colorado here. In the immediate aftermath of September 11th, there was a tenured professor, Ward Churchill, at CU Boulder, who wrote an essay on the justice of roosting chickens, where he made the argument that the United States deserved 9/11. And 25 years ago, there was a massive national outcry and scandal, and a tenured professor at one of the more liberal colleges in America was fired as a result of saying that. And now you got 25 years later, this is almost a core plank in the platform of the Democrat Party, because they're 100% beholden to their left-leaning socialist base that argues that America deserved 9/11. We've forgotten a lot in the last 25 years.
0: Yeah, it's incredible to me that the number one spokesperson for the Democratic Party right now, this Hassan Piker character, I mean, what's he best known for? America deserved 9/11. You look at him on his stream and you see what's behind him. He's got a picture of the Twin Towers exploding over his shoulder. And this is who the Democrats choose to campaign with. This is who they clamor for his attention. They want to get on with his audience. This is sort of shocking to me. I was ruminating earlier, Gabe, about whether America... What would we do if, God forbid, something like that happened today? I suspect there'd be a lot of people in our politics who did the exact wrong thing. It's worrisome. Gabe Evans, congressman from Colorado, the 8th District. This is a toss-up district, ladies and gentlemen, running against a Democrat, a very radical liberal Democrat named Manny Rutenel. Gabe's a former Army Black Hawk helicopter pilot, also a police officer. He's defended our nation externally and internally. Gabe, thanks for coming on the show today.
16: Always good to be on with you.
0: All right, Ari Fleischer, Bush White House press secretary on 9/11, joins us after this. Stay with us.
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17: News. I'm Carmen Roberts. Reports of an attack on an Iranian cargo ship and ramped up fighting is worsening the world's oil supplies.
18: The U.S. military, which has previously struck Iranian flag vessels while enforcing a blockade, has not claimed responsibility. A second ship in the vital waterway was also reportedly hit by a projectile.
17: Fox's Claudia Cowan. AI becomes a hot topic for Americans as industry leaders call for a slowdown in its development. Maryland Democratic Governor Wes Moore tells Fox News AI can provide many benefits, but
19: we need guardrails. You know, this cannot be something that is being regulated from Washington and then dictated to our states, because it's our people that end up suffering the consequences of it.
17: Anthropic AI CEO Dario Amode says the AI industry needs time to catch up. 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
20: From the Weather Center, tonight expect mostly cloudy skies with a low of 62. Tomorrow will bring variable cloudiness with a chance of a thunderstorm developing late in the afternoon with a high reaching 85. Tomorrow night will be partly cloudy with a low around 59. Moving into Tuesday, anticipate a mix of clouds and sun becoming breezy in the afternoon. There's a possibility of a thunderstorm developing in the afternoon and evening with a high of 70. I'm AccuWeather meteorologist Jason Caterina for AM 1460 and FM 101.1, The Answer.
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0: And we broadcast live today from Louisville, Kentucky, here on September the 11th, 2026, the 25th anniversary of 9/11/2001. Joining us to discuss 9/11 and this 25th anniversary, the White House Press Secretary under President George W. Bush from 2001 to 2003, Ari Fleischer is here. 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
4: You got it, Scott.
0: Ari, you were traveling with President Bush in Sarasota, Florida that day when the September 11th attacks happened. Take us back into that Florida classroom. What did you see in President Bush's face when Andy Card whispered in his ear that America's under attack?
4: Well, you know, about 30 seconds prior to Andy walking in, I was in the room about 15, 20 feet over the president's left shoulder, leaning against a wall, and my pager went off, and it said a second plane hit the second tower. And that's when I knew it had to be terrorism. I had gotten a first page. Back then, we didn't have smartphones. We had pagers. My first page told me the plane hit the World Trade Center, and I thought it was an accident. Second page, it was terrorism. And that's then about 30 seconds later, Andy walked in and whispered in the president's right ear, America is under attack. Second plane hit the second tower. And it changed the world, Scott, instantly. You know, as soon as I saw that, everything turned grim. You just knew that we were going to be a nation that was going to go to war. You knew that we were now a nation under attack. It was just a question of how many more attacks are there? What's the next move? Where's the president going? What's the president going to do and say? We went from a beautiful, clear sky day to the darkest clouds you could imagine, and from happiness to just grim agony in an instant.
0: Ari, you were, as White House press secretary, the focal point for information flow, not just on 9/11, but every day. Information is coming in. You're dealing with the press. Information is going out from the White House. You're giving it to the press. In that moment, you know, you're talking about your pager going off. I mean, it wasn't that long ago, but it really does predate our modern communications infrastructure where, you know, everybody standing around any room is looking at a phone. When that happened, and after 9/11 was underway and after the president was notified and you started moving, talk to us about how information was getting in and getting out of the bubble around the president at that moment.
4: Yeah, it was a totally different information age. Nobody was looking at their phones because phones didn't exist. There was no social media. People weren't checking Twitter to see what the latest news was. It was old-fashioned. You got your news by watching television and by getting reports on the telephone. And we left the school, got on the motorcade to fly to Air Force One. And that's when the third plane hit the Pentagon. We boarded Air Force One. And the first report we got on the aircraft was that six unidentified aircraft had not yet responded to their orders to land. So we thought there were still six missiles somewhere in the sky. And then, of course, the plane went down in Shanksville, Pennsylvania. The first report we got on Air Force One was it went down near Camp David. Shanksville is about 100 miles from Camp David. So the first reports we kept getting were confused reports suggestions that the attack was bigger than it was. We heard reports that there was a car bomb at the State Department. That was on the TV. That the mall was on fire. That was on the TV. An intelligence report came in when we were at Barksdale Air Force Base that said an unidentified aircraft is heading toward the president's ranch. That turned out to be false information. We got a report at 10:32 in the morning, Scott, as we were flying toward Barksdale Air Force Base, that said Angel is next. Angel at the time was the Secret Service code word for Air Force One. We couldn't figure out how could anybody have the code word for Air Force One. Did that mean there was an inside threat, inside job against Air Force One? And the pilot of Air Force One actually posted an armed Air Force security policeman at the steps leading up to the cockpit. Unimaginable. So information came through old-fashioned means, but because we had been attacked and all filters that normally stop information from rising to the very top, including the president, were now down. Nobody wanted to be caught failing to report a threat, an incident. So much bad, incorrect information made its way to the top and affected, you know, what the president heard that day.
0: Talking with Ari Fleischer here on the Scott Jennings Show about 9/11. Ari, you were in the school in Florida. This all started happening at 8:46 a.m. What was the first time President Bush and the bubble around President Bush actually saw any video? Was it in the school, or was it not until you got back to Air Force One?
4: In the school. So the president left the classroom a few minutes after Andy whispered in his ear. We go back into what's called a hold. Everywhere the president goes, there's a secure room set up with secure telephones. We had never had to use one until September 11th, 2001. And then the president is working the phones, staff is working the phones, trying to get information. And somebody wheeled a television into the room. And we were able to watch a replay of the second plane hitting the second tower. And that was the first time any of us had seen it.
0: Behind the scenes, Ari, is there anything that President Bush said in those initial moments or over the first few hours as information was coming in? Anything he said privately that has stuck with you all these years?
4: Indelibly. And the most important thing that he said privately on September 11th that he did not say publicly until September 12th. Was that we're at war. And so I was in his cabin for most of the day taking verbatim notes on everything the president did and said. So he was on the phone with the Secretary of Defense, and he said to Donald Rumsfeld, we're at war, and whoever did this isn't going to like me as president. And it sent a chill down my spine. You know, I knew when I got that second page we were going to have to be a nation that went to war, that the American people were going to demand that we bring justice to the people who've attacked us. But when you hear the commander-in-chief say to the Secretary of Defense, we're at war, it stops you in your tracks. And, you know, my whole background in government was in domestic matters, budget committee, ways and means committee, domestic issues. I was not conversant in matters pertaining to national defense or foreign policy that much. And all of a sudden, I realized we are now a nation at war. Everything is going to change for this country.
0: All right, the president said to you, we're at war, or he said that to the Secretary of Defense. You heard it. How quickly did he make a decision about who we were at war with? I'm interested in that moment, understanding we're at war, but obviously we were fighting a new kind of war from that moment forward. How quickly did he come to that realization?
4: Well, we very quickly started to get information that suggested that this was an Al-Qaeda operation, and it wasn't conclusive yet. And on September 15th, on Saturday, 4 days after the attack, the president convened a meeting of the National Security Council at Camp David. And that's when the first shapings of a war plan started to come into being. That's when the president first started to say that anybody who harbors a terrorist is a terrorist, and we will treat you as such. A message to the Taliban in Afghanistan who had harbored Al-Qaeda. And then the plan started to come into shape. But the president, until that moment, was a little bit cautious. And one of the reasons, Scott, and the reason he didn't use the word war publicly on the 11th, he wanted all focus on the 11th to be a message of comfort to the people in New York City and the Pentagon and Shanksville, the families of those whose loved ones were lost. He thought that was the most important healing right thing to do as commander-in-chief, consoler-in-chief, president on the 11th. And then his sights started to turn to stealing the nation, getting the nation ready for what would come next. And that's when he first used the word war the next day. But all throughout, he had two goals. And he dictated this to Karen Hughes, his chief speechwriter, on the flight back from Offutt Air Force Base to Andrews Air Force Base on the night of September 11th. He dictated those two messages. One, comfort for those who are suffering, healing. And then two, to steal the nation for what would come next. On September 12th, he used the word war for the first time.
0: I want to go to September the 14th. We're talking with Ari Fleischer. I think he captured both of those sentiments as perfectly as anybody could possibly do it when he stood atop the rubble at Ground Zero. Let's play President Bush with the bullhorn for Ari Fleischer here on the Scott Jennings Show.
3: I want you all to know that America today is on bended knee in prayer for the people whose lives were lost here, for the workers who work here, for the families who mourn. This nation stands with the good people of New York City and New Jersey and Connecticut as we mourn the loss of thousands of our citizens. I can hear you. I can hear you. The rest of the world hears you. And the people. And the people who knocked these buildings down will hear all of us soon.
0: Ari, in that moment, did you know that he had just changed America, that he had just done what I think, I mean, he had just, it was the most iconic presidential moment in modern history.
4: Yeah.
0: Probably, I think since,
4: you know,
0: the,
4: first,
0: since
4: let me
0: the,
4: just,
0: the presidents started performing for television cameras. Take us to that moment.
4: Let me set the table a little bit, because as the president climbed onto an old, destroyed fire truck, now, he stood next to Charles Beckwith, who was a gentleman next to him, a former firefighter. He started to speak through that bullhorn, and the crowd couldn't really hear him. If you were close to the president, you could hear him. But so most of those gritty, tough New Yorkers who've been working in the pile for days looking for for survivors and loved ones started shouting at the president, "We can't hear you. We can't hear you." And imagine a New Yorker, "We can't hear you." Hmm. And that's when the president changed gears and said, "I hear you. And the people of this world hear you. And pretty soon the people who did it will hear from all of us." And it was an instant turn on the ground. Mm. And you could feel it. It was palpable. I was standing next to a Newsweek reporter when the president said that. I was just a few feet away from the president. And the Newsweek reporter said, "Wow, that's a moment of history." He grasped it instantly, probably faster than I did, how telling that moment was. And it really, it set the tone, Scott. And, you know, one of the things about President Bush is that man's got an unbelievable gut. He's got a gut for what needs to be said. He speaks in a vernacular. He doesn't clean it up or polish it up. And he really connected. Earlier, he went to the Pentagon and he talked about there's an old poster out in the West that says, "Wanted, dead or alive." And that's how I feel about whoever it is who did this. And
0: Ari,
4: he later said Mrs. Bush told him that.
0: Let's pick this up on the other side of the break, Ari, because I want to finish this. This is a huge moment, and I want to finish your thought. Scott Jennings on Salem. Stay with me.
10: The midterms are almost here, and Republicans could be in deep trouble. Polls show Democrats leading in key races. Tonight, Rob Finnerty on Newsmax reveals the growing threat from the DSA and the radical left. With less than 60 days to go, Finnerty says it's time for the GOP to hit the panic button. The House may go, and control of the Senate is up for grabs. 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Tallarico, El Sayed, AOC, Bernie Sanders. Finnerty reveals President Trump's secret plan to fight back and what you can do to help him. Don't miss Finnerty tonight at 8 p.m. Eastern on Newsmax. 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
15: Common sense for the American people. 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
9: It was pretty clear to me that if we were under attack, then my job was to defend the child that was reading to me and her family and her country. And so it was a moment of clarity. It was, I knew we had to gather evidence and gather the facts, but I assumed we were under attack.
0: President George W. Bush, just a couple of nights ago, recalling the moment that he found out America was under attack on 9/11. It's Scott Jennings here on Salem, chatting with Ari Fleischer, who was White House press secretary on 9/11 and for the first couple of years of President Bush 43's first term. Ari, you were talking to us before the break about Bush's ability to communicate during this period of time. And we had the dead or alive moment. We had the bullhorn moment. And you were going to tell us something that the First Lady, Laura Bush, told the president. Go ahead.
4: Yeah, she chided him a little bit and said, what are you going to do? Bush, are you going to go get him? When he was saying dead or alive, you know. But to me, it always felt like that is what the country wanted. This country, and Scott, this is profoundly important because of where we are in today's politics. This country was united. This country was determined. There were no Democrats or Republicans. The vote in the Congress 2 days later to authorize the use of force was almost unanimous. Only one Democrat in the House voted against it. Unheard of, the rally around the flag, the patriotism. This country wanted to bring justice to those who attacked us. This country strongly supported the mission in Afghanistan. It strongly supported the way George Bush went about conducting this war. The polarization and the unraveling began years later, frankly, most of it because of the aftermath of the Iraq War. But it's important for people today to understand the Afghanistan War was widely, strongly supported by the American people for the first several years of it.
0: Our friend Patrick Ruffini went back and looked at the polling from that time, those weeks after 9/11. George W. Bush had a 90% job approval rating. From Democrats, it was in the 80s. The country had a 72% right direction, wrong track number. That's unheard of today. The Congress had an 84% approval rating. Both parties were viewed favorably by the American people. Almost 70% said the news media had stood up for America, and 60% trusted the federal government to do the right thing. Ari, you lived through this time. You lived through the politics of that time. If something like this were to happen today, could this country pull itself together the way we did after 9/11?
4: Yeah, I've asked myself that. And Scott, I actually believe we would. If we were sucker punched, if we were attacked in a similar manner, I do think the overwhelming majority of people in this country are good people and would rally behind the flag of the United States of America. The problem is our fringes are still there. They've probably grown, especially on the left, this fringe. But in today's environment, the fringe's voice is amplified. The Hassan Pikers of the world, these people who say America deserved 9/11, Abdul El-Sayed, who blames terrorism on the United States, the Democrat candidate for Senate in Michigan. All these voices get amplified because of what did not exist then. There was no social media back then. Today it exists and the voices get amplified. So if 80% of the country rallied around the flag and was patriotic and said, we support the president and bring justice to people who attacked us, there would still be fringes who say, no, no, don't do it, America deserved it. And those fringes, because of social media, would get magnified. But yeah, I do believe that overwhelmingly the American people would rally around the flag again.
0: Ari Fleischer, last question for you, 30 seconds. Are we doing a good enough job as a country teaching the next generation, teaching school children what happened that day, who did it, why we reacted the way we did, or have we in fact forgotten the lessons of 9/11 and we're failing on that front?
4: I think that we as a society, with commemorating and reminding people about what happened on September 11th, we put our toes in the water once a year and do that. I have no faith that our schools are adequately telling the story. I have no faith our schools are telling history in any manner that helps create the sense of patriotism that I referred to that's so important. So sadly, no in the schools is my belief, but yes, in larger life.
0: Ari Fleischer was White House Press Secretary for President George W. Bush from 2001 to 2003. He was with President Bush on 9/11, Ari. And we see Ari, by the way, on Fox News from time to time, commenting on the public affairs of the day. Ari, we're really appreciative of your time today. Thanks for coming by.
4: Thank you, Scott.
0: Ari Fleischer, what he did that day in that environment to get information to the American people in that day and the days ahead, I'll never forget it. And having gone to work in the Bush White House some years after that, we all looked up to Ari for the way he handled his job in those days. We're out of time today. It's 9/11. Please remember the folks who lost loved ones that day. Remember the first responders. And remember, you live in the greatest country that this world has ever known. We'll see you Monday.
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26: Ronald Reagan understood that preserving liberty required more than defending it. It had to be taught. In his 1989 farewell address, Reagan warned America about the danger of losing its national memory. If we forget what we did, we won't know who we are. Reagan understood that a free nation cannot preserve principles its people no longer understand. Every generation must learn why America's freedoms matter, understand the sacrifices that secured them, and accept the responsibilities that come with self-government. Liberty cannot be simply inherited. It must be intentionally passed from one generation to the next. Because when we fail to teach the meaning of freedom, we eventually lose the will to preserve it. So, are we preparing the next generation merely to inherit liberty, or teaching them why it is worth preserving?
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28: I'm Kathleen Maloney. President Trump with predictions about the outcome of the midterm elections.
29: If the Democrats go to get in, our country will be in shambles, and they won't be able to do it. If we get in, we're taking in tremendous amounts of money. We're taking in over $20 trillion in terms of investment.
28: The president speaking outside Air Force One, departing Ireland. Tensions rising in the Mideast amid new threats from Iran and its proxies. Fox's Trey Yinks with the latest.
30: It's not just in Saudi Arabia where they had to shut down the east to west crude oil pipeline, but also in the Strait of Hormuz, where overnight yet another vessel was targeted by the IRGC with an unknown projectile.
28: Fighting also intensifies in Yemen, and Houthis launch more attacks on Saudi Arabia. 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
20: From the Weather Center, tonight expect mostly cloudy skies with a low of 62. Tomorrow will bring variable cloudiness with a chance of a thunderstorm developing late in the afternoon with a high reaching 85. Tomorrow night will be partly cloudy with a low around 59. Moving into Tuesday, anticipate a mix of clouds and sun becoming breezy in the afternoon. There's a possibility of a thunderstorm developing in the afternoon and evening with a high of 70. I'm AccuWeather meteorologist Jason Caterina for AM 1460 and FM 101.1, The Answer.
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3: 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So what are you supposed to believe? And when you're talking about your money that you've spent 30 or 40 years saving for retirement, that's a pretty important question. 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I'm Barbara Switek, and I am glad you're spending part of your day with me. You know, I had a gentleman say to me not long ago, Barb, everybody I talk to tells me something different, and they all sound so sure of themselves. And maybe you felt the same way. Your advisor tells you to stay invested. Your brother-in-law says, at your age, I'd get some of the money out of the market. Your neighbor bought an annuity and thinks everybody should have one. And then somebody tells you to take Social Security at 62 because you never know how long you're going to live. Everybody has an opinion about what you should do with your money. And a lot of them sound pretty convincing. So how do you know who to listen to? Well, I think you start with a question that most people never ask. Before somebody tells you what to do with your retirement money, have they earned the right to give you that answer? Because if you told me right now that you're 65 years old, you have $1 million saved for retirement, I still don't know enough to tell you what you should do with it. I don't know whether you're married or still working. I don't know whether you have a pension or what you're going to receive from Social Security. I don't know how much income you're going to need every month. I don't know whether you have debt, whether you want to travel, whether you're helping your children, or whether you're leaving money to your family is even important to you. And I certainly don't know how you'd react if you opened your statement and that $1 million was said suddenly worth $750,000. So before I start telling you what to do, I better know a whole lot more about you. Otherwise, I'm just giving you another opinion, and you probably already have enough of those. People ask me questions all the time, like, Barb, should I buy an annuity? Maybe, but tell me what you're trying to accomplish. Should I do a Roth conversion? Maybe, but let's talk about your tax situation first. Should I take Social Security at 62? I don't know yet. There are things that I need to know about you before I can answer all of that. And I know maybe isn't a very exciting answer. You'd probably rather have someone tell you, absolutely, this is exactly what you should do. But I'd rather tell you I don't know yet than to give you an answer based on information that I don't have. And I'd be a little cautious about anybody who can give you an answer too quickly. There's a big difference between knowing how much money somebody has and understanding what that money needs to do for them. And I'm not saying that they are bad financial decisions. There certainly are. But I'm saying that something that makes perfect sense for your neighbor may make absolutely no sense for you. Your neighbor may have a pension that covers most of their monthly expenses, and you may not have a pension at all. Your brother-in-law may be comfortable watching his account go down 20% when the market drops, and you may be taking $5,000 a month out of your account to live on. Those are two very different situations.

0: So before somebody tells you what you should own, what you should sell, or how much risk you should take, I want to know whether they've asked enough questions to understand your situation. What job is that money supposed to do? What are you trying to accomplish? That's where the conversation needs to start. I had a couple come to me, going back and forth about all of this for maybe about 2 years. He liked the person who was managing their investments. Their accounts had done well, and he didn't see any reason to change anything. His wife wasn't nearly as comfortable. Her brother had worked in banking for years, and he kept telling her that they were taking way too much risk. So every once in a while, she'd bring it up. "My brother thinks we have too much money in the market." And her husband would say, "Our advisor says we're fine." "Well, my brother says we're not. Our advisor does this for a living." "Well, so did my brother." You can probably imagine how those conversations went. Every time the market went up, her husband had another reason to believe that their advisor was right. And every time the market dropped, she had another reason to believe her brother was right. They did this for almost 2 years. Finally, they came and asked me what I thought. Were they taking too much risk? And my answer was, "I don't know yet." I knew that what they had owned and approximately how much money they had, but I didn't know enough about what they needed that money to do. So instead of giving them a third opinion, I started asking questions. What did they want retirement to look like? How much income were they going to need? What were they worried about? What did they want their money to do for them? And that's when the conversation changed. And she told me one of her biggest concerns was needing care someday. She didn't want her children to have to take care of her financially. And her husband was thinking about something completely different. He wanted to help his grandchildren while he was still here to watch them enjoy it. They wanted to travel. They wanted dependable income. They wanted their money to continue to grow. And if something happened to either one of them, they wanted to know the other one would be basically okay financially. Now we're finally talking about what matters to them. And none of those things had anything to do with whether her brother or their advisor won the argument. So for almost 2 years, they'd been asking, "Are we taking too much risk?" But before I can answer that, I need to know what happens to their life when that account goes down. If they're depending on that money every month to pay the bills, that matters. If most of their expenses are covered by guaranteed income, that matters too. The percentage they have in the stock market doesn't tell me enough by itself. I need to understand what happens to them when the market doesn't cooperate. And that's what's been missing from the conversation. So if you've ever wondered whether all the pieces of your retirement are actually working together, or whether you've accumulated a collection of accounts and investments without really knowing how they're all supposed to work together, then I want you to get a copy of my book, Retire Financially Fit. 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Now, think about that couple again. They'd spent almost 2 years trying to decide which man was right. Their advisor said they were fine. Her brother said that they were taking too much risk. But once we knew what they were actually trying to accomplish, that argument wasn't nearly as useful anymore. Now we're talking about the income they needed, the grandchildren they wanted to help, the traveling that they wanted to do, and what happens if one of them needs care or dies first. Those are the things their money eventually has to pay for. So when somebody starts telling you, you need an annuity, or you need to get out of the market, or you need to convert your IRA, my question is going to be, why? What problem are we trying to solve? And if you tell me you want an annuity because your neighbor bought one and they love it, that doesn't tell me much. If you tell me you're worried about having enough dependable income every month and you don't want all of your retirement income dependent on what the stock market might do, now you've told me something useful. That doesn't automatically mean an annuity is the answer. It means I understand what you're concerned about and what you're trying to accomplish, and that's where I want to start. The same thing happens with investments. Someone will tell me, our investments are doing really well, and that's great. Of course, I want your investments to be doing well. But that doesn't tell me whether the rest of your retirement is working the way that it should. You can have a great investment return and still have no idea where your income is going to be coming from when you stop working. And you can have an account that's grown beautifully and still be surprised by taxes later on. That doesn't mean there's anything wrong with your investments. It just means investments are only one part of retirement. For most of your working life, the questions were probably pretty simple. How much am I saving? How are my investments doing? Then retirement gets closer and the questions change. Where is my paycheck going to come from when I stop working? How much can I spend? What happens when the market has had a bad year and I'm taking money out of it at the same time? What about taxes? What happens if one of us needs care? That's why retirement requires a different kind of thinking. You're no longer just trying to accumulate money. Now that money has to help support the life that you've been saving for. So if somebody tells you, "Don't worry, you're fine," I'd want to know what they mean by fine. Maybe your investments are doing well. That's great. But have you talked about the income you're going to need? Have you talked about taxes? And if you're married, have you talked about what changes financially when there's only one of you? And you don't have to become a financial expert, but you've spent decades saving this money, and I think you ought to understand what you're asking it to do. I'd also pay a lot more attention to the person asking you good questions than I would to the person who simply sounds the most certain. If somebody starts telling you what you should do before they know much about you, I'd be careful. Do they know what you're trying to accomplish? Do they know what concerns you? And can they explain why what they're recommending makes sense for your retirement? Because the answer shouldn't be the same for everybody who happens to be your age or happens to have about the same amount of money. So who are you supposed to believe? Well, I'm certainly not going to sit here and tell you that you should believe me just because I'm the one with the microphone. I'd start by looking at the questions the person giving you advice is asking. Do they know enough about you to be giving you that answer? Do they understand what you need this money to do? And can they explain why what they're recommending makes sense for your retirement? Because before somebody tells you what to do with your retirement money, I think they need to earn the right to give you that answer. And sounding sure of themselves isn't enough. So if retirement is getting close, or you're already there and you're wondering whether the advice that you've been given really makes sense for you, call us at 800-883-1518. My team's going to ask you a few questions first. 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I want to hear what's going on, what's concerning you, and what you're trying to accomplish. And then we'll decide whether it makes sense to go any further. 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And if you'd like to find out, call 800-883-1518. Again, 800-883-1518. And think about this before we move on. The advice you're following may have made perfect sense when you first got it. But what if your life has changed since then? Maybe you've retired. Maybe your income needs have changed. Maybe your family has changed. At what point do you stop and ask whether the advice you're following still makes sense for the life you're living today? And that's what we're going to go into next. I'm Barbara Switek, and this is Retire Financially Fit.
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0: 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I'm Barbara Switek. Before the break, I told you about the couple who had spent almost 2 years going back and forth. Their advisor said they were fine. Her brother said that they were taking too much risk. And because they couldn't decide who to believe, they waited. Now, if you've ever done that, I understand why. You're getting two completely different answers from people you trust, and you don't want to make the wrong decision. So you tell yourself, let's just leave everything alone for now. And that feels careful. It feels responsible. And sometimes waiting is exactly the right thing to do. But there's a difference between intentionally deciding to wait and simply not making a decision because you don't know what to do. And that's what happened to this couple. And eventually she said something that explained almost perfectly why they'd been stuck for 2 years. And I'll tell you what she said here in just a moment. The interesting thing is the stock market wasn't the problem. The market actually did fine during those 2 years. What concerned me was everything else that kept moving while they were trying to decide what to do. Because your financial life doesn't stop while you're thinking about it. You get older, you retire, your income changes, your family changes, you go into Medicare. Maybe you start helping a child or a grandchild. Life keeps happening whether you've made a decision or not. During those 2 years, the husband turned 65 and went into Medicare. That changed some of their household expenses, and nobody had really gone back and looked at what that meant for the rest of their retirement. Then we found a beneficiary form on one of their accounts that still had her father's name on it. Her father had been gone for several years, and nobody had really just intentionally left it that way. They simply just hadn't looked at it. And beneficiary forms matter. People will spend time updating a will and assume that takes care of everything, and it doesn't necessarily. An account with a beneficiary designation generally passes according to that designation. So this wasn't something that I didn't want them to ignore. And then there was an account sitting in cash. They had moved the money there during a rough period in the market and never moved it back. And I don't have a problem with cash, but there are plenty of reasons to have money. Let's do that again. They had moved the money there during a rough period in the market and never moved it back. And I don't have a problem with cash. There are plenty of reasons to have money in cash, but I asked them, why is this money still sitting there? And neither of them really had an answer. It wasn't there because they decided we want this amount of money in cash. It was there because neither one of them wanted to make the next decision. If they moved it back into the market and the market dropped, she was going to feel like her brother had been right. If they left it in cash and the market kept going up, her husband was going to feel like their advisor had been right. So they left it alone. And that's an important difference. Having cash because you've decided you need cash, that's a strategy. Having cash because nobody wants to make a decision, that's something else. And neither one of them had done anything terrible, not at this point, but the point is that 2 years had gone by and several parts of their financial life were simply running on whatever had been decided years earlier. Nobody was intentionally looking at the whole thing. So when we started going through it, he looked at her and he said, I thought you were watching that. And she said, I thought you were. And I think that happens in a lot of households, not because anybody's being irresponsible. Usually it's the opposite. Both people think somebody has it handled. The investment person is watching the investments. The CPA is watching the taxes. The insurance person is watching the insurance. And everybody may be doing exactly what they're supposed to be doing. But nobody necessarily is looking at what happens when you put all of those pieces together. And that's where waiting can become a problem. Most people don't wake up one morning and decide, hey, I'm going to ignore my retirement for the next 5 years. It happens a little at a time. There's an old 401k that you've been meaning to deal with. There's a beneficiary form you assume is correct. There's money sitting in cash because you weren't sure what to do with it. There's a Social Security decision coming up that you really haven't thought through. None of it feels urgent today. So it gets pushed to another month and then another year. And pretty soon you're saying, I can't believe we've been talking about this for 3 years. I've heard that more times than I can count. I've worked with a woman who had four old retirement accounts for 6 years. She'd been meaning to figure out what to do with them. One person told her to leave them where they were. Somebody else told her she should consolidate them, so she did neither. And one of the companies was eventually bought by another company, and her statement started showing up with a name that she didn't recognize. And after a while, she wasn't paying much attention to them at all. And when I asked why she'd never made a decision, she told me she just didn't know which person was right. And so I asked whether she had ever gone back and told either of them that she was getting completely different advice. And she said, no, she didn't want to put the other one on the spot. So rather than risk an uncomfortable conversation, she stayed uncomfortable with her own money for 6 years. And once we actually talked about what she was trying to accomplish, The decision wasn't as complicated as the 6 years she'd spent thinking about it. And I see this more than you might think. But people assume that if they don't make a change, they're not making a decision. But leaving something exactly where it is can be a decision as well. Sometimes it's the right decision, and sometimes doing absolutely nothing is exactly what I would recommend. But I want it to be because you looked at it and decided. This still makes sense. Not because you are afraid to choose. There's a big difference. 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Now, I want to go back to that couple and something that the wife actually said. She wasn't angry with her brother. In fact, she defended him. She said, he was only trying to help me. And I believe he was. He'd worked in banking. He'd watched people lose money. He'd seen what a bad market could do to somebody who wasn't prepared for it. So when his sister asked him whether he thought they had too much money in the market, he answered based on what he'd seen. And that made sense from his point of view. But he didn't know everything about their retirement. He didn't know all of their income sources. He didn't know everything that they were trying to accomplish. And he didn't know what they wanted to do for their grandchildren or how worried she was about needing care someday. He was answering the question she asked with the information he had. And then she said, he was answering the question I asked him. I just kept asking him the wrong question. And I thought that was pretty insightful on her part. For 2 years, she had been asking, do we have too much money in the stock market? And her husband had basically been asking the same question from the other side. Is there any reason we should change what we're doing? And every answer gave one of them more reason to believe their person was right. But it didn't get them any closer to what actually they needed to know. What they really needed to understand was what they were trying to accomplish with the money and whether if what they were doing gave them a reasonable chance of accomplishing it. And that's a very different conversation. Now we're trying to prove the brother wrong. We're not trying to prove the advisor right. We're talking about two people whose retirement this actually is. And I think there's something in that for everybody who's been stuck on a financial decision for a while. Sometimes another opinion isn't what you need. Sometimes you need somebody to help you ask better questions. People ask me whether the market is going to go down. I don't know, and neither does anybody else. They ask me what the best investment is. Well, that's going to depend on what we need that investment to do for us. They ask whether they should convert an IRA to a Roth. And before I can answer that, I need to understand their tax situation. The answer changes depending on what you're trying to accomplish. And that's what's happened with this couple. Once they stopped trying to decide which man was right, they could finally start talking to each other about what they wanted. She could say, I don't want our children having to take care of me financially. He could say, I want to help the grandchildren while we're here to see it. They could talk about travel, talk about income, and talk about how much risk they were actually comfortable taking. And they could make decisions based on their retirement instead of somebody else's opinion. And that's a much better place to start. There's another reason I think this matters. The longer you put off a decision, the bigger it can become in your head. Something that probably could have been handled with a phone call or a meeting starts feeling like this enormous thing. You think you need to get all your paperwork together first. You think you need to understand everything before you talk to somebody, and you don't. That's why you're talking to somebody. You don't need to walk into a financial advisor's office already knowing the answer. What you do need is to be willing to say, this is what I'm worried about, or this is the thing we can't seem to agree on, or even, I don't know what I don't know. And that's enough to start. So think about your own retirement for a minute. There may be an account that you've been meaning to deal with. Maybe there's a Social Security decision you keep putting off. Maybe it's a beneficiary you haven't checked in years. Or maybe there's something about your investments that bothers you, but you haven't known who to ask. You don't have to solve all of it today. But I wouldn't confuse avoiding the decision with being careful. Being careful means you understand your choices and then make a decision intentionally. And sometimes that decision may be to leave things exactly the way that it is. At least then you know why. And that's exactly what those 2 years cost that couple. It wasn't some dramatic stock market loss. They didn't lose half their retirement. Nobody stole their money. They lost 2 years of making decisions intentionally. And for 2 years, they were waiting for someone else to be proven right. Once they stopped doing that, the argument changed. Not because one of them finally won. They stopped asking who's right and started asking what makes sense for us. So waiting is still a decision. Sometimes it's a good decision, but I want you to make sure it's a decision you're actually choosing rather than something that just keeps happening because you don't know what else to do. And if you're sitting there right now thinking about something that you've been putting off for 6 months, a year, or maybe even longer, I wouldn't assume another year is suddenly going to make the answer clearer. Call us at 800-883-1518. My team will ask you a few questions, and if the discovery call is the appropriate next step for you, then they're going to reserve your time on my calendar. That's your time with me on the phone to tell me what's going on, what's been bothering you, and what you're trying to accomplish. And then we can decide whether there's a reason for us to continue. And remember, the discovery call is complimentary. 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
0: 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I'm Barbara Switek. Before the break, we were talking about what happens when you have different people handling different pieces of your money. But nobody is looking at how all of those pieces work together. And there's a reason this is personal for me, and it goes back to my grandmother. Grandma lived in California. I was here in Colorado, and like a lot of people from her generation, they didn't talk about money. Finances were private. She had also lived through the Depression, so she was careful, cautious, and at least she thought she was. Grandma had two financial advisors. One had been my grandfather's advisor, the other was hers. And then Grandpa died. And now Grandma was a widow. She was on her own. And to me, that's when people she trusted with her money should have been even more careful with her. Grandma liked both advisors. She trusted both of them, and she didn't want to choose between them, so she kept them both. And I didn't know anything about how they were managing her money. And then Grandma died at the age of 97. Afterward, my mom asked me to step in and to help with the finances, and that's when I saw it. And when I did, I was furious. Here was my 97-year-old widowed grandmother, who believed she had been careful with her money. And as a financial advisor, I was seeing investments that I thought were better suited for somebody who was more like age 45. As far as I was concerned, this was malpractice. Grandpa had died. They knew she was a widow. They knew her age, and she trusted them. And to me, that should have made them even more protective of her. Somebody should have been asking, does this still make sense for her? How much risk should she really be taking? What does she need the money to do for her right now? But by the time I saw it, there wasn't anything I could do about it. Grandma was already gone. So now, let me turn that around and ask you a question. Does what you own today make sense for the person you are today? Because that's really what we're talking about. You can have a perfectly good investment that's completely wrong for you. Maybe you bought it when you were 45. You were working. You had a paycheck coming in. You were putting money into your 401k every month. Retirement was 20 years away. You had time to recover from a bad stock market. Now you're 65. You're getting ready to retire. That paycheck is about to stop. And instead of putting money into your accounts, you're getting ready to start taking money out of them. That's a completely different situation. But did the investments change when your life changed? And that's what I want you to know. I meet people who tell me, Barb, I'm pretty conservative. Okay, then let's find out. Because being conservative isn't about what you say you are. It's about what you actually own. You may think you could tolerate a 20 or a 30% drop. It's different when you open your statement and you see what that really means in dollars and cents. I mean, if you have $1 million and suddenly you look at your statement, it's $750,000. How are you going to feel? How are you going to react? And more importantly, what does that do to your retirement? Can you still take the income that you were planning to take? Do you have to sell investments while they're down? Do you have enough money somewhere else that you could leave those investments alone? Those are the retirement questions that need to be asked. They're not simply investment questions. And that's why I want every dollar to have a job. What is this money supposed to do? Is it supposed to create income? Is it there for growth? Is it money you may need for healthcare? Is it money you don't expect to touch for 15 years? Is it money that you want to leave to your children? Those dollars may need to be treated differently. And once you know the job or the purpose, then you can ask whether the investment you're using is appropriate for that job. That's a much better question than, is this a good investment? Good for whom? Good for what? Good for how long? Good under what circumstances? That's what matters. And investments are only one part of all of this. You may have an investment advisor. You probably have somebody doing your taxes. Maybe you have an insurance professional. Maybe you have an estate planning attorney. Every one of those people may be excellent at what they do. But who's making sure their decisions are all working together? Because your investments affect your income. Your income affects your taxes. Your income can affect what you pay for Medicare. How you take money from different accounts can affect how long those accounts last. Healthcare can completely change what you need from your income, and your estate planning decisions can affect what happens to everyone when you're gone. So having four professionals doesn't necessarily mean you have one retirement plan. Somebody still has to look at the whole picture. And if you're married, I want you to take this one step further. What happens when there aren't two of you anymore? And I know nobody likes thinking about that, but one of you will probably be left to handle things alone. Does that spouse understand the finances? Do they know where the accounts are? Do they know why you own what you own? Do they know who to call? And has anybody looked at what happens to the financial plan when one Social Security check goes away? What happens to the income? What happens to the taxes? What happens to the investments? That's planning too. You don't wait until somebody dies and then start to figure it out. 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Now, there's something I want you to do. Look at when some of your financial decisions were made. Maybe you bought an investment 12 years ago. Why do you still own it? If the answer is, because I've always owned it, that's not much of an answer. Maybe it's still exactly right for you. Okay, fine. But let's know why. The same thing goes for an insurance policy or an old 401k or the way you're taking income or even when you're planning to claim Social Security. Life changes. You retire, your spouse retires, you start Social Security, you may inherit money. Your health can change, your spouse's health can change, and your income needs can change. Tax laws change. And yes, sometimes a spouse dies. When one of those things happens, I don't want somebody simply assuming that the old plan still works. I want somebody asking, what changed? And what do we need to look at because it changed? So there are three questions that you can start with. Number one, what is this money supposed to do for me? And if you don't know its job, it's difficult to know whether it's in the right place. Number two, does the amount of risk that I'm taking make sense for where I am today? Not 10 years ago, not when I was working, but today. And number three, who's looking at all of it? Not just the investments, not just the taxes, not just the insurance. Who understands how the pieces work together? And if you can answer all three of those questions, that's good. And if you can't, that's something that I would want to know. And don't confuse trust with knowing. You can absolutely trust your advisor and still ask questions. In fact, you should ask questions. Why do I own this? How much risk am I taking? What happens if the stock market drops? What happens if my spouse dies? What happens if I need more income? What are we going to do about taxes? If you don't understand the answer that's given, ask again. You're not being difficult. This is your money. It's your retirement. It's your life. And I've been doing this long enough to know that most people don't intentionally ignore their finances. They get busy. The statements come, the market goes up and down. They meet with somebody once or twice a year and they hear everything looks good and they go home. But everything looks good doesn't answer the questions we've been talking about today. I want to know why it looks good. I want to know what happens when something changes, and I want to know whether the plan can still do what you need it to do if retirement doesn't go exactly the way that you expected, because it probably won't. Something will change. That's just life. The question is whether your plan can change with it. And if you're listening and you're thinking, you know, I don't know if anyone has ever looked at our retirement this way, that's a reason to find out. It doesn't mean that something is wrong. It doesn't mean that you need to change everything. And it doesn't mean you need to fire somebody you worked with for years. It means you need answers. And so the first step is to call our office, 800-883-1518. 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And I want to leave you with this. When Mom asked me to help with Grandma's finances, it was too late for me to do anything for Grandma. I could see what had happened. I was angry about what I saw. But Grandma was gone. You don't have to find out after the fact. Know what you own. Know why you own it. Know how much risk that you're taking. And make sure that the people you're trusting are paying attention when your life changes, especially when one of you is left on your own. 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
0: 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Give me your first name, the town you're in, and if we read yours on the air, then we're going to send you something for your trouble. And I've got a few today that we're going to go over. And really, the last one has nothing to do with money, and I'm saving that one for the end. So let's start with Cheryl. She's here in Colorado Springs, and she writes, I'm 74, and my long-term care insurance premium just went up again. Third time. I've paid into this since 2004. And my son says, drop it. My daughter says, keep it. Well, Cheryl, I understand, and I'm not going to tell you whether you should keep or drop that policy without seeing it. There are too many things that I don't know, like what does it cover? What's the benefit? How long does it last? Does it have inflation protection? What's the new premium? And if you needed care and didn't have the policy, where would that money come from? Those things all matter. What not to do is to get mad at the increase, cancel the policy that you've had since 04, and ask questions later. At 74, replacing that policy may not be realistic, and there may be choices besides paying the full increase or dropping it completely. Sometimes the company's going to let you reduce the benefit or shorten the benefit period to keep the premium closer to what you've been paying. So we need to call and ask, what options do I have at or near my current premium? And then have somebody look at the entire policy with you before you decide. And Cheryl, I suspect your son and daughter aren't really arguing about an insurance policy. They're worried about their mom. And that's probably what's underneath all of this. So feel free to give me a call, 800-883-1518, and set up a time where we can review that policy with you. Greg is in Stetson Hills, and he writes, my mother passed last year, and I inherited her IRA. It's about $180,000. The bank set up an account for me and said I have 10 years. 10 years to do what? Well, Greg, that's a fair question because you got the short version. For many people who inherit an IRA from a parent, the account generally has to be emptied by the end of a 10-year period. But that doesn't necessarily mean you can leave it alone for 9 years and take everything out in year 10. So depending on the circumstances, including whether your mother had reached the point where she was required to take distributions, you may have amounts that need to come out all along the way. So first, find out exactly which rule applies to you, and then I'd start thinking about taxes. Money coming out of an inherited traditional IRA is generally taxable income to you. So let's say you're still working right now, but you plan to retire in 4 years. Your tax picture may look very different then, and that's why I wouldn't wait until year 10 to start thinking about all this. You have time, and so we need to figure out the best withdrawal strategy for you. And use this time to really make the withdrawals intentional instead of just letting a deadline make the decision for you. And if you need help with that, that's what I'm here for. 800-883-1518. Okay, so I have Denise in Monument. And she says, my sister and I inherited our mother's house together. That was 2 years ago. She wanted to keep it. I wanted to sell it. And neither of us will budge. And so we're barely speaking. Well, I'm sorry, Denise. I've watched families fight harder over a house than over money because it's usually not just a house. It's mom's house. And there are memories that are attached to it. One person may see something worth holding on to. The other sees taxes, insurance, repairs, and another Saturday spent taking care of it all. So before you decide who's right, I'd put some facts on the table. What has that house cost for the last 2 years? Who paid the taxes? Who paid the insurance? Who handled the repairs? Who spent the time taking care of it? Not so that you can keep score. You just need to know what keeping the house actually means. And remember, your choices may not be limited to keeping it together or selling it to a stranger. If your sister really wants it, perhaps she can buy out your interest. Whether that's possible depends on the numbers, how the property is titled, and what your mother's estate documents say. But that's an option that I'd want explored before a house costs the two of you your relationship. Bruce in Colorado Springs writes, I'm 77 and comfortable. Should I give my money to my grandchildren now or leave it to them when I'm gone? My wife and I go around this constantly. Bruce, that's a pretty nice decision to be in a position to make. But I wouldn't start with how much you want to give the grandchildren. I start with how much is generally extra. And those aren't necessarily the same number. I want to know that you and your wife have taken care of yourselves first. What happens if one of you lives into your 90s? What if one of you needs care? What income do you have? What does the rest of your retirement look like? And once we know that you're okay, then you get to have the fun conversation. Because money given to a grandchild at 26 can do something very different than money inherited at 52. Maybe it's part of a down payment on a house. Maybe it gets rid of a student loan. Maybe it helps them through something at exactly the time that they needed it. And if you give while you're alive, you get something too. You get to watch. You get the phone call. You get to see what that gift did. And I like that. But I wouldn't give away money you're going to need later just for the pleasure of giving it today. Your own retirement comes first. Once that's secure, then you and your wife can decide what would make the two of you happiest. And Bruce's question is a good example of why retirement planning reaches so much further than an investment statement. 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And our next letter picks up right where Bruce leaves off. Once you've decided what you want to happen with your money, there's still a question of whether your paperwork actually does it. So this is from Janice. She's in Fountain, and she writes, my attorney set up a revocable trust for me. Should I name the trust as the beneficiary or my IRA? It seems tidier. Janice, I understand why you think that. I mean, you have a trust, so it seems logical that everything should go through the trust. But retirement accounts don't necessarily work that way. Your IRA passes according to the beneficiary designation, and naming a trust as the beneficiary can create complications, and that's dependent on how the trust was written. Some trusts are specifically drafted with retirement accounts in mind, and others aren't. So I can't give you a yes or a no without seeing your documents, and I'd be careful of anybody who does. I'd want the trust language and the IRA beneficiary form looked at together before you change anything. And this is also why your estate plan and your financial plan shouldn't live in separate worlds. One document can look perfectly fine by itself. The beneficiary form can look perfectly fine by itself. The question is whether they do what you intended when you put them together. And that's the part I'd want you to check. Now, let's get into the letter that I've been saving. And this is from Randy, and he's in Colorado Springs. And Randy writes, I retired in January. Financially, we're fine. That's not why I'm writing. I just don't know what I'm supposed to do all day. I get up, I make coffee, and by 9 in the morning, I've run out of things to do. I didn't expect that to be the hard part. Well, Randy, I think there are people listening right now who know exactly what you're talking about, because almost nobody warns you about this part. We've spent years talking about getting financially ready for retirement. How much do you need? When should you take Social Security? What will health care cost? Where will your income come from? And all of that matters. And then you retire. You wake up Monday morning, you make the coffee, and nobody needs you anywhere. There's no meeting at 10, nobody waiting for you to show up. Nobody cares whether you're dressed by 9. For somebody who spent 40 years having a schedule, responsibilities, and people depending on them, that can be a much bigger adjustment than they expected. You've only been retired 8 months. Give yourself some time. You don't need to have the next 20 years figured out by next Tuesday. But here's something that I've noticed about people who seem to settle into retirement well. Eventually, most of them find some place where they're expected. Maybe it's volunteering. Maybe it's helping with grandchildren. Maybe it's the church. Maybe you work a little because you discover you actually enjoy working when you don't have to do it 5 days a week. Maybe there's a group you join. Maybe it's something you've wanted to do for 20 years and never had time for. The specific thing isn't as important as having some structure and purpose in your week. Something that makes Tuesday different from Thursday. Some place where somebody notices whether you show up. And I'm not going to turn your letter into a financial question, Randy. You told me the money is fine, and I'm going to believe you. You don't need me to give you a phone number. But what you need is some time to figure out what this next part of your life looks like. And I'm glad you wrote, because I think retirement can sometimes be sold as this permanent vacation. No alarm clock, no boss. Every day is a Saturday. And that sounds wonderful when you're working 50 hours a week. But after a while, you may discover that what you miss isn't the job. You miss being needed. And there's nothing wrong with that. You spent decades building a life around responsibilities. And it makes sense that you don't completely replace that in 8 months. So give yourself some time, try some things, and go find some place where you're expected. And I think that's a pretty good place to start. And Randy's question is a good one to finish with, because it brings us back to something I think we forget when we talk about retirement. The money isn't the retirement. The money is supposed to help you live the retirement. Today, we've talked about people getting different advice. We've talked about the couple who spent 2 years waiting because they couldn't decide who to believe. I told you about my grandmother having two advisors and still reaching the age of 97 saying, "I never did understand any of this." And now Randy reminds us of why we're trying to get all of this right in the first place. You want to be able to live your life. So here's what I'd like you to think about after today's show. Maybe you don't have a big financial crisis, and that's awesome. And maybe what you have is a question that keeps coming back, something that you and your spouse keep disagreeing about, an account that you've been meaning to deal with, a decision that you put off because two people gave you two different answers, or maybe you have several people helping you, but you're not sure anybody is looking at how everything works together. So if something came to mind while you were listening today, I wouldn't just put it back on the shelf and hope it gets clearer by itself. Call us at 800-883-1518, and my team's going to ask you a few questions. If your situation meets the criteria for a discovery call, they're going to reserve a time on my calendar. And then you and I will talk. Tell me what's going on. Tell me what you've been trying to figure out and what you'd like your retirement to look like. I'm not going to build your financial plan on that call. That's not what it's for. I want to understand where you are, what's concerning you, and whether I may be able to help. 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And remember, you've worked too hard and too long to leave your retirement to chance. That's our show for today. I'm Barbara Switek, and this has been Retire Financially Fit.
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7: Fox News, I'm Carmen Roberts. Whoever wins, AI wins. That's from President Trump, who appeared to downplay the technology's potential safety concerns, despite warnings from some AI developers.
8: I think you have a lot of negative forces that are bringing it up that shouldn't be bringing it up, and they're bringing up things that won't happen.
7: Well, that viewpoint differs from House Minority Leader Hakeem Jeffries.
9: We should take decisive action now so that we can slow down, as the CEOs have recently acknowledged, slow down the pace of development.
7: The New York Democrat on ABC's This Week, President Trump, is due back in D.C. tonight. Rescuers in Indonesia are searching for about 130 people missing after a passenger ferry capsized in the Java Sea early today. Six people are confirmed dead. 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
10: From the Weather Center, overnight expect mostly cloudy skies with a low of 62. Tomorrow there will be variable cloudiness with a chance of a thunderstorm later in the afternoon and a high of 86. Tomorrow night it will be partly cloudy with a low of 57. Looking ahead to Tuesday, anticipate a mix of clouds and sun with increasing breeziness in the afternoon and the possibility of a thunderstorm in the afternoon and evening, reaching a high of 70. I'm AccuWeather meteorologist Jason Caterina for AM 1460 and FM 101.1, The Answer.
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